0: 6 hours in police custody. The law allows them to be kept without evidence up to 48 when it comes to terror charges, and the police can ask for more time.
1: Mass protests are taking place across France, with strikes by public officials and industry action in the education and transport sectors. Unions called for nationwide rallies to demonstrate against the French Prime Minister's cost-cutting plans for the 2027 budget. FSN's Ross Cullen reports from Paris.
2: Nationwide demonstrations by the different unions up and down the country. We are seeing a particular show of support this Tuesday in the education sector. Students blockading their high schools in support of their own teachers, healthcare workers, many civil servants are on strike today, and also particularly the emergency services. You'll be able to hear their sirens behind me, support for better pay and working conditions.
1: From Bureaus Worldwide, this is FSN.

these.

with the endless amount of scenes, whether climbing up the trees or running around downtown in a jungle of concrete. The change starts with you. So please, Spokane, be the breakthrough.

I was crossing the snowfields in front of the Capitol building. It was Christmas and I was alone. 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As the carillon sang its song, I dreamt of success. I would be the best. I would make my folks proud. I would be happy. It hasn't happened yet. It hasn't happened yet. 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

0: Yes, there are nods in my direction. 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
1: I'm scared again.
2: I'm scared again.
0: I'm scared again. 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
7: Johnny, this is George Hardy at Northeast Indemnity Association.
6: Yes, George.
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6: Oh. 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

0: 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America's fabulous freelance insurance investigator,
1: yours truly, Johnny Dollar.

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Following is an account of expenses incurred during my investigation of the tip-off matter.

Expense account item one is $4.60 for a tank full of gas, despite the fact that the state pen is only a few miles south in Wethersfield, a town with a population of about 20,000, where the father of our country once planned the historic Battle of Yorktown. In other words, George Washington slept there. An assistant warden led me not to one of the cell blocks, but to a screened-off corner in a hospital ward. The man who lay there was in his early 30s, but he looked 100. Thin, drawn, emaciated, with the pallor of death on his face. It was a full minute before I...

0: recognized him as Turner McGackie, up for safecracking, whom I hadn't seen since the day the judge handed out his term some 10 years before.
1: Pretty funny, huh, Dollar? I'm due to get out. Instead, I lay here dying.
0: Oh, now, come on, come on. Who told you that, McGackie?
1: Now, come on, don't you try and kid me too, Dollar. I ain't got long, and I know it. That's why I had him send for you, see. Maybe you can stop a killing, Dollar.
0: A killing?
1: From that safe job that got me in here.
0: Well, that was 10 years ago.
1: Only they never found the loot from it, did they?
0: Oh, I see. And you know what it is, Mac?
1: Look, this ain't easy, Dollar, me telling this, but you're the only one I got any respect for.
0: Respect for me? Mac, I was partly responsible for putting you here.
1: Yeah, sure, Dollar. I hated your guts. Then I did. Only yesterday, the warden, he told me about what you've done for Tommy, my kid brother, about the home and foster folks you got for him, about you seeing he'd get educated, like the way that I never did.
0: He was a nice kid, McGackie.
1: It's all because of you that kid has a chance to play it straight, get somewheres.
0: I think he will, too. He doesn't know about me. He didn't know I was there, Mac.
1: There?
0: Yeah. I stood in the crowd and I watched him graduate from high school. With honors. You'd have been proud of him, Mac.
1: Yeah. Proud. And all on account of you give him what I couldn't never give him.
0: Tommy deserved a chance like any other kid. That's all.
1: Yeah, but the way you done it. You're letting them think I'd been killed. Some kind of an accident. You're never letting them know about my record. What I really was. And now he's got no spots on him. He's got nothing to live down to make him ashamed. And all this time I didn't know about what you've done for him. I just kept hating you. But I didn't know.
0: Look, Mac, that's all water under the bridge now.
1: So now I'm going to make up to you, Dollar.
0: There's no need to, Mac. Look, you're getting tired. I better leave
1: you
0: now.
1: Yeah, but the loot from that safe job, 100 G's.
0: Oh?
1: So, listen. Listen. Real careful. Real careful, Dollar.
0: He told me then about Joe Pirelli, an old crony of his. Pirelli, now posing as a fisherman, living in Mac's old cottage on Peconic Bay, Long Island, near the town of Cutchogue. He told me about a safe in the cellar of the cottage, and the fact Pirelli knew only half the combination to it. And the other half? 2 weeks ago, when he'd found out that he was going to die, Mac had given the other half to a crook by the name of Danny Russeloff, who'd pulled the heist with him, who was also there in the pen, who'd not only been a box man, but a killer. Okay, fine. Except for one thing.
1: I wouldn't have told Danny. Not if I'd known then about what you'd done for my brother.
0: Look, Mac.
1: But now I do know. So it's you that's going to have that dough.
0: No, it'll go to the insurance company, Mac.
1: Look, Danny gets to him first. Danny'll kill Pirelli.
0: Take it easy now. Don't get yourself too excited.
1: Don't you see? Having the whole combination between them. Danny'll get the dough. Danny'll kill Pirelli.
0: Well, look, if you gave me the combination.
1: Yeah. Yeah.
0: All right, then.
1: You'll give me your word. You'll protect Pirelli. Kind of his keeping a dough for me all this time.
0: Mac, I'll do what I can for him. But first, while I'm here at the pen, I better get things straight with Danny Russeloff.
1: No, Dollar. Danny's getting out of here.
0: Getting out? You mean they're releasing him?
1: Yeah. So you gotta go for that dough and... Now, go see Pirelli.
0: Okay, Mac. I have a combination of the safe.
1: Yeah. Yeah. First it's right. Turn it right.
0: Yeah.
1: Number. Dollar, I can't breathe.
0: Mac.
1: I'm calling Dollar.
0: Come on, Mac.
1: Help me.
2: Orderly.
1: Help me.
2: Nurse, get a doctor in here.
0: By the time the doctor got there, McGackie was dead. I asked the warden about Danny Russeloff then.
3: Yes, Mr. Dollar, we sent him on his way about an hour ago. And all I can say is good riddance.
0: Okay. Expense account item 2, $150 for a plane, a charter job. We took off and headed south. How Dick Spidell, the pilot, ever managed to sit down among the sand dunes near Cutshog in semi-darkness, I'll never know. But after a walk of about a mile, I found the gas station. Item 3, $20 to the gas jockey for the use of his stripped-down vintage car.
4: Sure, man. You just negotiate that next turn left. You see it down there? And
0: yeah.
4: Then you swing another left on the sandy road you come to,
0: mm-hmm.
4: And you stop when you make the bay. It's a beat-up old shack with a wore-out old pier in front of it.
0: Okay.
4: Oh, and if you don't see him around or he don't answer when you knock, go on in anyhow. It's probably because old Pirelli's liquored up like he mostly is and has fell asleep.
0: All right, thanks.
4: Oh, and just be sure to get my car back here by midnight when I close up, huh?
0: Right.

0: Mike? Pirelli? Anybody here?
1: Stop knocking down that door. Come on, open.
0: Okay. All right, Pirelli, Oh.
1: Yeah.
0: You got a gun.
1: Because I've been waiting for you.
2: You're a lousy shot, Pirelli.
1: I'll get you. Okay, Danny, I give up. I give up, Danny.
0: Danny, huh? Is that who you're waiting for with this gun? Danny Russeloff?
1: Yeah, I thought... I read Danny was getting out today. Who are you? Who are you, mister?
0: My name is Dollar. Now sit down over there by that table.
1: Yeah. What are you doing here?
0: I've come to pick up some money, Pirelli. $100,000.
1: No.
0: From the safe in your cellar.
1: No, you got no right to that.
0: I haven't, huh?
1: You think I didn't know what's in the safe?
0: I'm sure you did. And it all better be in it now.
1: That's Max, though. McGackie's.
0: He's dead, Pirelli. Only a couple of hours ago in the prison hospital.
1: You're lying.
0: You want to call him up and check on it?
1: Dead. McGackie's dead, huh?
0: That's right.
1: Oh. Now half of that dough is mine. That's mine, Dollar.
0: I don't think so.
1: But, Dollar, huh? You Johnny Dollar? You're the insurance deck.
0: That's right. And I'm here to get that money.
1: No.
0: I'm also here for another reason.
1: Yeah? Like what?
0: To save your worthless carcass if I can. You don't believe that, huh?
1: I never trust no cop. I mean, you're a cop.
0: Look, Pirelli, get one thing straight. Personally, I couldn't care less what happens to you. I've got no use for you. A man with a record like you piled up over the years...
1: Look, I paid for everything I've done. I served time.
0: And for holding onto this hot money? My only reason for trying to keep Danny Russeloff from killing you is because I promised McGackie I would.
1: I can take care of myself.
0: Like you did when I came barging in here?
1: Okay, so maybe you... Maybe,
0: look,
1: maybe
0: Danny Russeloff's the killer, and he's got the other half of that safe combination.
1: What?
0: Yes. Because McGackie gave it to him when he found out he was going to die. And you think Danny couldn't force your half out of you with a gun in your belly? If you refused to help him open that box? And then when he got the dough, he'd kill you.
1: No, I still wouldn't tell him my half.
0: He'd kill you anyway and then blow the safe. That used to be his business. So whatever happens, Pirelli, without me, you end up dead.
1: Dollar, listen.
0: Now, look, I know it'll mean breaking my word to McGackie, but if that's the way you want it, all I have to do is just sit on the sidelines, wait for Danny to get here, for the safe to be open one way or another, see you get knocked off, and then move in on Danny.
1: Yeah, okay, but I... Maybe I can get him fresh.
0: Sure. Go on. Try it. But if you do get lucky, if you do kill him before he kills you, I promise you one thing, Pirelli. I'll see you end up in the chair. Would you like to think about that for a while? Just don't take too long, though, because I doubt if Danny's going to waste much time getting down here. And if I'm not around when he does get here... Well, Pirelli?
1: Okay. Well, what do you want me to do?
0: Got enough food around here to keep us for a couple of days?
1: Sure, I got plenty.
0: All right, then I'm moving in. Have you got a phone?
1: No. Only plenty of food and booze.
0: Yeah, I can see that. Is there any other way to get here, Pirelli, besides the road that turns off near the gas station?
1: Not unless somebody try to get here with one of those helicopters.
0: All right, then from the gas station, I can tell if somebody is heading in here.
1: Huh?
0: I'll see you later. Item four, back at the gas station, out on the highway, $100 even.
3: $100? Oh, for that man, I'll ride a bicycle or borrow my sister's car, and you can keep the old crate.
0: No, Jimmy, I'll only need it for a day or two, I hope.
3: All the time you want. And is there anything else I can do, Mr. Dollar?
0: Just let me have a handful of change to throw at this payphone of yours. Item five, $380 for a call to George Hardy at his home back in Hartford. I gave him the whole story.
4: Good, Johnny, good. I had a feeling it had to do with that safe-cracking job we had to make good on. Now, how do I contact you down there?
0: You don't. I'll have to contact you. What are you thinking of?
4: Well, you said this Danny Russeloff hasn't shown up there yet.
0: Not yet, though he's had plenty of time by now.
4: Maybe Danny's playing it smart now he's on parole.
0: What do you mean?
4: Well, he's supposed to report in here in Hartford where he used to live, isn't he?
0: Probably.
4: So he'll do that first to give a good impression. Make everybody think he's on the up and up.
0: Maybe.
4: And then when he figures nobody's watching him anymore, then he'll make his move, right?
0: Except that I can't see him wasting any time about getting his hands on the money, or at least making sure it's still here. So, George...
4: Yes?
0: Get hold of Pete Larkin.
4: The private detective?
0: Yeah. Tell him it's for me. Tell him if Danny is there in Hartford to keep an eye on him day and night. And if he leaves town, I want to know it so I can be ready for him.
4: Okay. And meanwhile, what'll you be doing? Have you called on the police down there?
0: I don't even know if they have any in this little town. What's more, a couple of cops prowling around would only scare him away, and I want to get him. I'll check back with you 3 or 4 times a day.
4: Okay. And at least we know where that 100,000 is now.
0: Do we? Maybe I better get back out to Pirelli and make sure. The safe was still there in Mike Pirelli's cellar, intact. And Mike himself, in the process of getting very, very drunk. But in answer to my question...
1: Okay. It's only the last two numbers of the combination that I know.
0: All right, what are they?
1: It's two turns to the right.
0: Two turns to the right? To what number?
1: It's 81.
0: Two turns to the right to 81.
1: Yeah.
0: And then?
1: Hey, listen, Dollar.
0: And then, Mike?
1: Then left, left 14.
0: Then left to 14.
1: Yeah, that's it.
0: Okay.
1: Hey, listen, Dollar, I'm scared now. You got me scared. Give me a...
0: Here, go ahead. Help yourself.
5: Yeah.
0: Maybe enough of that stuff will at least keep you... Hold it. Listen.
1: Huh?
0: Hold it.
1: What?
0: You hear that?
1: What? Yeah. It's the car out there.
0: All right, let me douse these lights. You see it there? You know that car?
1: No. Yeah, but that's him. It's Daddy.
0: Be quiet.
1: He's coming in here to kill me, Dollar.
0: Quiet!

0: car pulled to a stop, I quietly slipped over to one side of the door and grabbed the knob. I drew my gun and waited. For a long moment, there was no sound out there. Then a car door opening and closing quietly. Then footsteps on the wooden sidewalk. And then as I felt in touch the doorknob, I turned it and swung open the door.
1: Say, what's the matter, man? What's going on here? Why are you palming that cannon?
0: Sorry, Jimmy. I was expecting somebody else.
1: Man, I hope so. Hey, what happened to him, to old Pirelli?
0: Oh, well, he...
1: Yeah, I see the jug now.
0: Mm-hmm.
1: Falling down drunk again, huh? Oh, but, here, Mr. Dollar. The reason I stopped by is I forgot to give you this key to the trunk of my car in case you need it.
0: Oh, okay, Jimmy, thanks.
1: And, listen, I've been thinking...
0: Mm-hmm.
1: Your name is Dollar, huh? Johnny Dollar, that mm-hmm. investigator? Man, I think you're the most...
0: Look, Jimmy, if Johnny Dollar was around here, if he was setting a trap for some crook...
1: Yeah?
0: And if anybody blabbed about it to anyone, Johnny Dollar might end up very dead. You understand that?
1: Don't worry. Don't you worry. Just let me know how you make out, will you?
0: I'll let you know.
1: Yeah. And thanks. Thanks, Johnny.
0: Item 6. In the next 3 days, $41 for more telephone calls to George Hardy. Yeah, Danny Russeloff was in Hartford, but sitting tight. So maybe George had been right. But how much longer I could keep old Pirelli under the influence without doing him serious harm began to worry me. And I was afraid that if he got sober, he might turn on me. Then the fourth day...
1: And listen, Johnny. I mean, mister. As soon as you get through making that call, I want to tell you something.
0: Yeah, okay, Jimmy, sure.
1: And I hope you haven't been worried about my telling anybody you're here, because I haven't told anyone.
2: Hello?
0: George?
2: Johnny Dollar?
0: Yeah.
2: Thank goodness you called. When I got back here from lunch, Pete Larkin, that private eye you had me call...
0: Yes?
2: Early this morning, Danny Russeloff got away from him.
0: He did.
2: Pete's lost him entirely. So, Johnny, if I were you...
0: Okay, George.
1: Now, what I was going to tell you...
0: Jimmy, I'm sorry. I haven't time now.
1: But about that other car that started down the road...
0: What?
1: Yeah, down at Pirelli's place.
0: When?
1: About an hour ago. But then it came back to the highway.
0: Did you get the license?
1: Oh, I didn't get the number. It was Connecticut, though.
0: All right. And after he came back to the highway?
1: Down that way.
0: I see. Look, Jimmy, is there another road around here that goes to the bay?
1: Yeah, the old fishing club below Pirelli's place.
0: Okay. Here.
1: A sawbuck?
0: Yeah.
1: But why? What did I do?
0: I'll let you know. I started down the road to Pirelli's, but no... Because if it had been Danny, the reason he turned around to come back to the highway was because he'd seen my car there. So instead, I took the road to the fishing club. And there it was, beside the abandoned clubhouse, a rental job with Connecticut plates. Leading away from it were footprints in the sand, leading toward Pirelli's. As I got close to the cottage by crawling on my belly behind the sand dunes, I managed to work my way around to one of the windows. I waited and listened. Not a sound inside. A trap? Maybe so. Maybe Pirelli's still hoping for a crack at the 100 grand and taking a chance at going over to Danny's side. Well, there's only one way to find out. I raised up just enough to look into the room. There on the floor lay Mike Pirelli. Dead. A bullet hole in his forehead. So he hadn't told his half of the combination. That meant there was only one way Danny could get the dough out of that safe now. And the door to the cellar was wide open. Yet if I tried to lift the noisy old window and climb in without some other sound to cover... But Danny himself gave me that. By the time the noise of his nitro job on the safe had died away, I was inside the house and halfway down the cellar steps.
3: All right, Danny, raise them up over your head.
4: Huh?
3: Don't move. Get those hands up high.
4: Oh, yeah? Yeah, mister? Well, look.
3: You reach for a gun, Danny, and I'll pull the trigger.
4: Oh, no, you don't. You see this? This bottle, mister? Nitro. It's nitro, and I can throw it even with a slug in me, and you're dead.
0: If I can hit that bottle from here...
4: Now, back up. Drop the gun.
3: You try throwing that bottle of nitro, Danny.
4: Yeah, at you.
3: Set it down now, gently. Set it down.
4: No, I'm throwing it now.

0: I'd heard of such things, but never before quite believed them possible. But so help me, when I picked myself up on the edge of the wreckage of that cottage, most of my clothes were blown completely off. And yet, by some miracle, I suffered no more than a couple of bruises and a slight headache. 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

0: Yours truly, Johnny Dollar, is written by Jack Johnstone, produced and directed by Fred Hendrickson. Johnny Dollar is played by Mandel Kramer. 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
1: 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But shh, don't tell THA they lost yet another bid. They already know 54% of us can't afford market rate, so they keep at it, bless their hearts. 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My strong but weary voice falling on closed ears of planner types in khakis and sweater vests over hip plaid shirts who don't seem to care that this is my secret East Side playground. My clipper ship, my boxcar, my passage to India, a sanctuary of fleece-clad misfits of sorts, my beloved rat trap. Click-clack trickery track. They sold you in a nice package. Now there's no looking back. What once was for a century will be gone in the blink of an eye, transformed into a sleek but lovely alien creature with seductively long lashes, steady gaze, and penetrating constant smile. All aboard! The conductor is always on the engine, after all. Never the caboose. You lose.

30 years. This next performer is one of mine. As a songwriter and a singer, she's given us some of music's most magical moments. And it was a thrill for me, you know, to have her not only write a song for me on my latest album, but to join me in singing it on the album. It's an even a greater joy to have her here tonight and for us to perform it together live for the very first time. So would you please welcome my friend, Cal King.

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2: Hello, Hilltop. My name is Nick Kennedy, and this is the KTQA concert calendar for September 28th through October 11th, 2026. The weather is starting to get a little colder, the leaves are changing color, and our neighbors are dusting off their winter jackets for the first time since spring. But what does that mean for me? Cooking a big pot of beans, of course. But I'm not sure it's cassoulet season quite yet, so here's my recipe for pork chile verde. First, soak a pound of dried pinto beans in a... Wait a second. We're getting a call. This was not planned, neighbors, but let's see who's trying to talk to me. Hello, you're live on KTQA, so please keep it G-rated.
3: Good afternoon. May I please speak with Nicholas Kennedy?
2: This is he, and please call me Nick. I do not like the sound of my full
3: Nicholas,
2: name.
3: Nicholas, my name is Agent Dinky McWinky of the United States Federal Communications Commission. I would like to discuss some recent problematic communications you may have made over the air in recent weeks.
2: I call bullshit. That's not the way y'all operate. You are not real. You are a fake agent. Also, I will ask you again, please call me Nick. That is my
3: name. I do not believe you are in a position to bargain here, Nicholas.
2: Nick. My name is Nick.
3: Nicholas, I know who you are. I know what you have been posting online, and I know your internet search history. I know that you drive a light brown 1979 Renault 5 that you imported from France 3 years ago. License plate number CNN1017. Your address.
2: And when you try to reveal my personal details on the air, that is when you get cut off. Let's stop this charade. I've got beans to cook. Let's see who's playing.
3: We have the means to intercept your broadcast, Nicholas.
2: Oh yeah? Well, you know I can just turn you down, Twinkle Dink.
3: My name is Dinky. You will call me Dinky. This is not a joking matter. Turning me down will result in a fine of $100 billion and prison time of no less.
2: Not interested. Hey, let's see who's playing in Tacoma over the next couple...
4: Nicholas Wenceslas McCorkle Wesley Willis Kennedy, you are under arrest by order of the Federal Communique... Ouch.
5: Oh no, not again. Alright, I'll go grab a bucket and a mop. Just do the concert calendar regularly this time, Nick.
2: Sure thing, dude. Now, without further interruptions, let's see who's playing in Tacoma over the next couple weeks. On Monday the 28th of September at Real Art, Blown Noble, Hot Hail, Replicas, and Night School DJ, doors at 6:30, show at 7, that one is all ages. On Tuesday the 29th at the Airport Tavern, an EDM show featuring Proton Purple, Noiseworthy, Cancel the Couch, and Euphorics. The beat drops at 8 p.m., and that is 21 and over. At Real Art, Body Shot, Amor de Dios, Mad Dog, Favism, and Despise. Doors at 6:30, show at 7, and that one is all ages. On Wednesday the 30th at the Spanish Ballroom, Cynical Weirdos, The Stock Market, and Sam Corey. Doors at 6, show at 7, and that is all ages. At the Spar Tavern over in Old Town, Prague jazz band Velocity is playing from 7 to 10 p.m. That is 21 and over. On Thursday,

0: October 1st at the Spanish Ballroom, all the way from London, and I mean the one in England, not the one between Detroit and Toronto. The Zach Schultz Gang is playing with local support from Roy G. Biv. 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On Friday the 2nd at the Airport Tavern, Rebel Soldiers, Two Story Zori, and 9 to Faya. Doors at 7, show at 8, that is 21 and over. At Real Art, Kill Nothing, Wyatt Olney and the Wreckage, Nevek and Kapala, doors at 7, show at 7:30, and that is all ages. On Saturday, October 3rd at Jazz Bones, Joel Gibson Jr. with Hooligan, doors at 7, show at 8, and that is 21 and over. At Real Art, Tiger Penis, Flatline, Bodie Boys, and Mosquito. Honest question, what makes you want to name your band Tiger Penis anyway? If it is to get an extra mention on the concert calendar, well, I guess you're successful. Doors at 6:30, show at 7, and that is all ages. On Sunday the 4th at the Spanish Ballroom, Chewing Gum, Diving Board, Social Etiquette and Discernment. Doors at 5, show at 6, and that is all ages. On Monday the 5th at the Airport Tavern, Bit Brigade is performing a selection of music from some classic Nintendo games, including Mega Man 2, Castlevania, and Tetris, though, correct me if I'm wrong, but isn't Tetris music mostly classic Russian folk songs? Whatever, I'm a total frogging dork, so I appreciate the unabashed dorkitude. Doors at 6:30, show at 7:30, and unusually for the airport, this one is actually all ages. On Tuesday the 6th at the airport, an EDM show with Vengeance, B2B, Proserpina, Paniolo, Sirena, Shigo, and Mommy. Doors at 8, the beat drops at 9, and that is 21 and over. At the Spanish Ballroom, Ding Mao, Velvet Tang, and Drop the Star. Doors at 6, show at 7, that is all ages. On Wednesday the 7th at the Spanish Ballroom, Pop Evil, Bedlam, and Lines of Loyalty. Doors at 6:30, music at 7:30, and that is all ages. Across 2 days, on October 8th and 9th at the Airport Tavern, The Green is playing with support from Johnny Sweet. Both nights are sold out, so no more details here, but if you must go, please be very careful to avoid secondhand ticket scams. On Friday the 9th of October at the Temple Theater, Yellow Wolf and Highly Suspect are playing. Doors at 6, show at 7. That one is all ages. On Saturday the 10th at the airport, Bumpin' Uglies with Article Sound System. Doors at 7, show at 8, and that is 21 and over. At Jazz Bones, Eldridge Gravy and the Court Supreme with Winehouse. Doors at 8, show at 9, and that is 21 and over. At Real Art, In Loving Memory, The Spirit of Versailles, Guilt, and No Leaders Please. Doors at 6, music at 6:30. That is all ages. At the Spanish Ballroom, Babes in Canyon, Anna Smirk, and Shelby Natasha. Doors at 7, show at 8. That is all ages. On Sunday the 11th at the airport, Sunday Jazz Sesh with Rich Wetzel's Grooving Higher Orchestra. That is an early show. Doors open at 4, music starts at 5, and that one is all ages. At Real Art, Strut, X Recoil X, and Cherub Chains. Doors at 7, show at 7:30, and that one is all ages. And finally, at the Spanish Ballroom, a bit of funky, jazzy, slightly proggy and groovy instrumental Weedly Deedlies, The True Loves with Velocity. Doors at 6, funky Weedly Deedlies start at 7, and all ages are welcome to attend. And that's all I got for you right now. If you got a show you want me to know about, or if you want to let me know of some other thing that I really should know about, i.e. problematic bands or venues, I'm still open to hearing that kind of stuff. 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

0: Welcome. I'm E.G. Marshall. It's no secret that compulsive gamblers are every bit as sick as alcoholics or drug addicts. Gambling is a fever that consumes them as surely as whiskey or heroin. However, even the most habitual and devoted of gamblers might well hesitate when the gamble literally means his life or death.
1: Come on, man. Choose. I'm giving you more of a chance than you gave Lucy. Now, you've got a 50-50 chance. Now, one capsule is harmless, on my word of honor. The other means death. Now, I'm giving you a choice. First chance. You might even have the pleasure of watching me die.
0: Our mystery drama, A Study in Scarlet, was adapted from the Sir Arthur Conan Doyle classic, especially for the Mystery Theater by Murray Burnett, and stars Kevin McCarthy.
2: 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I'll be back shortly with Act One.

0: word association games provide amusement for many people. They're even employed by psychologists to diagnose aptitudes and attitudes. For example, Scarlett O'Hara brings to mind Rhett Butler, while Romeo immediately suggests Juliet. Sherlock Holmes, Dr. Watson. It's possible that many of you wondered how Sherlock and Dr. Watson first met and decided that they would make good roommates.
1: Well, Doctor, you've seen the flat, and I am Sherlock Holmes.
2: I said the flat seems comfortable, and, well, as far as you, Mr. Holmes, are concerned, I imagine we'll have to let time tell us if we're going to get along with each other.
1: Capital thinking, my dear sir.
2: Yes.
1: And let me tell you at once that I shall require the use of this sitting room only when I see my clients. They may come at odd hours, but you'd certainly understand that, being yourself a physician and lately come from Afghanistan.
2: Who told you that, sir?
1: Our mutual friend Wallaby told me you were a doctor, but I deduced that you were recently in Afghanistan.
2: Mr. Holmes, I've no wish to be rude, and certainly not on such short acquaintance, but I cannot have believed...
1: I was told that you were a doctor, but you carry yourself with an air of a military man. Army doctor. Just come from the tropics because his face is dark, but his wrist fair. Left arm injured because he holds it slightly stiff in an unnatural position. Where in the tropics would an English army doctor have received such a wound? Clearly, in Afghanistan.
2: Well, it sounds simple when you explain it, but I find it rather astonishing.
1: Elementary, my dear fellow. Elementary.
2: As the days wore on, I found Holmes a singularly easy man to live with. Quiet in his way, with regular habits, but with no seeming system for work. Indeed, I didn't discover what work he was engaged in until one morning in March, when I arose somewhat earlier than was my custom, and at breakfast read an article with the somewhat ambitious title of The Book of Life. What utter nonsense. Never read such rubbish in my life.
1: What is?
2: This article evidently written by some armchair lounger who solves riddles by sitting safely in his own study. I should like to see him clapped down in a third-class railway carriage and asked to name the trades of his fellow travelers. I'd lay 1,000 to 1 against him.
1: You would lose your money. As for that article, I wrote it myself.
2: Yes,
1: I specialize in observation and deduction, which has set me up in my trade. I am a consulting detective.
2: What's that?
1: Well, to put it succinctly, I step in when government and private detectives are at fault.
2: The very next day, when a letter came by special messenger, it was signed Inspector Lestrade of Scotland Yard, who asked my roommate to come, if possible, to 3 Lauriston Gardens off the Brixton Road. Holmes asked me along, and in a very short time we alighted from a cab at the address.
1: Now, we're fortunate that it rained so heavily last night. But come along. I see Lestrade waiting at the door.
3: It's nice of you to come right along, Mr. Holmes, but
1: This is my friend and colleague, Dr. Watson. If you don't object...
3: Any friend of yours is always welcome.
2: Thank you.
3: Now, come this way and I'll show you the room.
1: By the by, Lestrade, did you come here in a cab?
3: No, sir, no. Now, as you can see, this house was to let. All the other rooms were locked, and here the only item of furniture is the dining room table. And that, as you can see, is occupied by the corpse.
1: I assume you've already examined the body. Is there no wound?
3: No wound at all, Mr. Holmes. And yet we have these great gouts and splashes of blood all over.
1: Then the blood must belong to the murderer, if a murder has been committed.
2: If a murder was committed? Look at the man's face, the distortion of his limbs.
1: Yes,
2: horrible.
1: Yes, Watson, I've noted all those things. But tell me, Lestrade, did you move the corpse at all?
3: No more than was necessary for the purposes of examination.
1: Mm-hmm. Well, then, you can have the body taken to the mortuary. There's nothing more to be learned from it.
3: Right. All right, you two, you can take the body out. I say, look at that. There's been a woman there. That's a woman's wedding ring, which just fell from the body. As if this wasn't already complicated enough.
1: What did you find in the pockets?
3: A gold watch, gold pin with a strange device, looks like some kind of a cube, a Russian leather card case,
4: card printed reading Enoch J. Drebber of Cleveland. Two letters to one E. J. Drebber and one to Joseph Stangerson.
1: Hmm? Address?
4: American Exchange Strand. They refer to steamship sailings. As it's clear that this unfortunate man was about to return to New York.
1: And this other man, Stangerson, have you made any inquiries about him?
4: Well, of course, Mr. Holmes, but you haven't seen yet what I consider is crucial. Now, it's over here in the corner, against the wall, and you can't see it unless you strike a match.
2: In the particular corner illuminated by the flaring match, part of the wallpaper had been peeled away, and there, scrawled in blood-red letters, was a single word, R-A-C-H-E, Rush.
4: Ah, Mr. Holmes, what do you think of that?
1: A fascinating discovery. I've not had time to examine this room yet, but with your permission, I'll do so now.
4: Would it disturb you if I were to reconstruct how the word came to be there and what it means?
1: Oh, by no means. I'd be interested to hear your theory, Lestrade.
4: Well, first, why was this corner chosen to write upon? Because, Mr. Holmes, if you'll observe that candle on the mantelpiece...
1: Mm, I see it.
4: Oh, that must have been lit at the time, and that made this corner the brightest spot in the room.
1: Excellent, Lestrade. I congratulate you.
4: And the murderer wrote with his or her own blood. Now, you see this smear where it has trickled down the wall?
1: My dear Lestrade, you're outdoing yourself. I agree.
4: Well, that disposes of the idea of suicide, right?
1: Absolutely. It was murder. But now that you've found the writing and done so brilliantly... What do you construe it to mean?
4: Well, simply that the dead man was going to write the female name, Rachel, but was interrupted before he or she had time to finish. Oh, you mark my words, Mr. Holmes. When this case comes to be cleared up, we'll find out that a woman named Rachel had something to do with it.
1: Mm-hmm. Interesting and partially accurate. First, you're correct. It was murder. Secondly... The murderer was a man. He's more than 6 feet tall, in the prime of life, and he has small feet for a man of his height. He wore coarse, square-toed boots and smoked a Trichinopoly cigar.
4: One moment, sir. I can't get it all down. It's too fast.
1: Oh, yes. He came here with his victim in a four-wheeled cab, which was drawn by a horse with three old shoes and one new one on his off foreleg. In all probability, the murderer has a florid complexion, and the fingernails of his right hand were remarkably long. Now, these few indications may be of some assistance to you?
4: Oh, yes, of course. I must thank you. But, Mr. Holmes, if the man was murdered, how was it done?
1: Poison?
4: Mm. But how, I mean, did he...
1: One other thing, Lestrade. Rache is the German word... for revenge. So don't waste any time looking for a woman named Rachel.
2: Holmes, you're not at all as sure of those particulars you gave Lestrade as you seem to be.
1: Well, there is no room for error. If you take the trouble to observe, you'd reach the same conclusions. On arriving, I saw the cab had made two ruts with its wheels close to the curb.
2: Yeah.
1: You know about last night's rain? There were also marks of the horse's hooves. Plain for all to see.
2: Oh, yes, sir.
1: Lestrade said that he had not come by cab, so it must have brought those two individuals to the house.
2: Well, that seems simple enough, but the description of the man, his height...
1: My dear doctor, when a man writes on a wall, he doesn't lean down or reach up. He writes at eye level.
2: Oh, yes. Hmm?
1: Now that writing was over 6 feet from the ground. Child's play, doctor.
2: I must confess you make it seem that way, but his age...
1: Well, if a man can stride 4.5 feet without the smallest effort, he can't be approaching senility. That was the breadth of a puddle in the garden walk that Square Toes had hopped over. Patent leather black boots had gone wrong.
2: But Holmes, that would mean that these two...
1: Came in the same cab.
2: Right.
1: Were as friendly as possible until they got inside the house.
2: Well... I still can't understand about the fingernails and the cigar.
1: The writing on the wall was done by a man's fingernail, dipped in blood.
2: Oh, I see.
1: The wall plaster was slightly scratched, which wouldn't have been the case if the man's nails had been trimmed. And as for the cigar, I've made a special study of cigar ashes, written a monograph on the subject. And the ash that I picked up from the floor could only have come from a Trichinopoly cigar.
2: I was pleased to see that I wasn't the only man who was astounded by the deductive reasoning processes of my friend Holmes. We'd gone to see Constable Reds, who'd found the body.
1: What I particularly want to know is the street empty when you went out to call for help?
5: Well, it was, as far as anybody that could be of any good goes.
1: What do you mean?
5: I've seen many a drunk chap in my time, but never anyone so bleeding drunk as that cove.
1: How was he dressed?
5: Brown overcoat.
1: Had he a whip in his hand?
5: No.
1: He must have left it behind. You didn't happen to see or hear a cab after that?
5: I was tending to my business.
1: You should rather say that you were letting the man who holds the clue to this mystery slip through your fingers. Come along, Doctor.
2: Holmes, I'm afraid I'm as much in the dark as the constable. If this man is the second party in the mystery, why should he return so soon to the scene of the crime?
1: The ring, Doctor. The wedding ring.
2: Oh.
1: If we have no other way of catching him, we can always bait our line with the ring.
0: Some two centuries before, Hamlet had cried, "The play's the thing wherein I'll catch the conscience of the king." Now Sherlock Holmes has informed Dr. Watson that the ring will catch the man who scrawled the German word Rush in blood across the wall of the murder room. Act Two will tell us whether he's right. We all use our friends in one way or another. Sometimes some of us use friendship in a way that stretches the ties almost to the breaking point. But I'll venture to say that no one ever used a friend as often and as recklessly as Sherlock Holmes used Dr. Watson, and still retained his friendship and loyalty. For example, here we pick up the friends in the familiar apartment on Baker Street, where Watson is waiting for Holmes, who has disappeared.
1: My dear doctor, I must apologize for running off, but I've had a great deal to do. I had this advertisement sent to every paper this morning. Here. Read it in the Lost and Found column.
2: In Brixton Road this morning, a plain gold wedding ring. Apply Dr. Watson to 1B Baker Street between 8 and 9 this evening.
1: Excuse me, my using your name, but I fear that some of these dunderheads might recognize mine.
2: Oh, that's quite all right. But what if someone applies? I had the ring.
1: Oh, yes, you have. This will do very well. It's almost a facsimile.
2: And who do you expect to answer this advertisement?
1: I've already told you. The man in the brown coat, or he will send an accomplice.
2: I still don't understand why he wrote the word rash on the wall.
1: Simply a blind to put the police on the wrong track. It was not written by a German because, while the A was printed somewhat after the German fashion, a real German invariably prints in Latin characters. So this was done by a clumsy imitator who overdid his part. Unless I'm very wrong, this will be our man now.
2: Come in.
6: Good evening, gentlemen. Good evening.
2: Good evening, madam.
6: Well, it's this advert has brought me. Now, as to this gold wedding ring in the Brixton Road, it belongs to my girl, Sally, as we married only this time 12 months. Which her husband is steward aboard a union boat. And what he'd say if he comes home and without a ring is more than I can think.
2: Yes. Well, is this her ring?
6: Ah, the Lord be thanked. Sally will be a glad girl this night. Ah, that's the ring.
2: Where are you going, Holmes?
1: I must follow her. She's obviously an accomplice. No, Watson, she'll lead me to the man I want.
2: After Holmes left, I had no other callers, and I sat puffing at my pipe while 10 and then 11 o'clock passed with no word from him. It was close upon midnight when I heard his latchkey. Well, Holmes, how did it go?
1: Doctor, Doctor, you must promise me not to tell this to Lestrade because he'd never let me forget it.
2: What is it? What did she do?
1: I ran out after her and had no trouble keeping up, as she'd gone only a little way before she began to limp and show every sign of exhaustion. Presently, she came to a halt and hailed a four-wheeler which was passing, and she clambered in, and I managed to perch myself behind. And I heard her sing out 13 Duncan Street Houndsditch. Away we rattled. And just before the driver pulled up there, I hopped off and began lounging about down the street.
2: I see.
1: Well, I shall never forget that cab driver's face as he opened the door and waited expectantly, waited for the passenger who never came out.
2: Well, you don't mean to say that tottering, feeble old woman was able to get out of the cab while it was in motion without either you or...
1: Old woman be damned. We were the old women to be taken in by that disguise.
2: What?
1: It was a young man, and he must have been an incomparable actor. And now we must look elsewhere to find our man and our answer.
4: My dear Holmes, congratulate me. I have solved the whole thing.
1: You mean you're on the right track?
4: The right track? Why, I have the man under lock and key.
1: And the man's name is?
4: Arthur Charpentier, sub-lieutenant in Her Majesty's Navy.
1: Ah, well, I'm waiting to hear what set you on the right track.
4: Well, of course, the prime difficulty was in tracing the antecedents of this American. Now, Mr. Holmes, do you remember the hat we found beside the dead man?
1: Mm-hmm. John Underwood and Sons, 129 Camberwell Road.
4: Why, I had no idea you'd noticed that. Have you been there?
1: No.
4: Oh. Well, anyway, I never neglect a chance, no matter how small. I went there and checked over his books and discovered that he'd sold the hat to a Mr. Drebber residing at Charpentier's boarding establishment, Torquay Terrace.
1: Very, very smart.
4: Oh, thank you, sir. Needless to say, I hurried right around to Torquay Terrace, and it was there I found the answer to the whole business. Well, not from Mrs. Charpentier, who runs the establishment, but from her daughter, a pretty young thing who speaks only the truth. Finally, her mother, seeing that the daughter was determined to answer my questions, resigned herself to it. And the girl told me the following story.
7: Mr. Drebber has been with us nearly 3 weeks. He and his secretary, Mr. Stangerson. I like Mr. Stangerson, who was a quiet man. But I'm sorry to say that Mr. Drebber was a coarse, brutish sort of fellow who drank all the time and too much.
4: And?
7: And that's why my mother asked him to leave.
4: Because he was drinking too much, eh?
7: And because when he did, he was rude to me.
4: Rude?
7: Well, you know, sir, not respectful. So we were all glad when Mother told him he must leave, and he and Mr. Stangerson went off.
4: On the day he was killed?
7: Yes.
4: And that was the last you saw of him?
7: No. No, he came back. He claimed he missed his train. He was... Well, he had a lot to drink, and then right there in front of my mother.
4: Well, now, it's all right, miss. This won't get into the papers, I promise.
7: There he is. He asked me to go away with him, told me not to pay any attention to the old girl, said he'd plenty of money, and swore that I'd live like a princess. Well, Mother told me to leave the room, and when I tried, he grabbed me, and that's when my brother came in.
4: And then?
7: There was a struggle and shouting, and Arthur's very fond of me, you see, and I hid my face in my hands. Well, the next thing I know, Arthur came back laughing with a stick in his hand. He said to me, "Don't worry about that fellow, sis. He won't trouble you anymore. And I think I'll just keep an eye on him and see what he does with himself."
4: Ah. And when did your brother come back?
7: I don't know.
4: You've no idea at all?
7: I only know that I went to bed. Arthur had a latch key, and he must have let himself in with that. Very late.
1: And what's your theory, Lestrade?
4: My theory is that he followed Drebber as far as Brixton Road. Now, he still had the cudgel with him, his sister told me about that.
1: Mm-hmm.
4: In Brixton Road, a fresh altercation arose and Charpentier hit him and killed him. Oh, perhaps unintentionally. And then, seeing what he'd done, he dragged the body into the untenanted house.
8: The writing, the candle, and the ring are all so many tricks to throw us off the scent.
1: Come in. Ah, I assume that note is for you, Inspector Lestrade.
4: Oh, give it here, please. Good Lord. This is from Gregson. He says Stangerson's dead, been found murdered in his room at Everday's Hotel.
1: I cannot understand it. I certainly should have had word by now.
2: Word about what, Holmes?
1: Marriage, Watson, marriage.
2: Oh.
1: Mm. Yes, I believe that the answer to both of those murders lies back in Cleveland, Ohio. An answer which I'm impatiently awaiting.
2: And if it's not forthcoming?
1: Excellent question, Watson. We can spend this waiting time profitably, trying to track down our criminal.
2: We cabbed to Soho, to a rather shabby building housing a number of theatrical agents.
1: Watson, well, I've just seen Jack Lysander, a theatrical agent friend of mine, and I've asked him if he knew of any young actors who specialize in character parts, particularly old ladies.
2: From the look in your eyes, I deduced that he did, eh?
1: Capital, Watson. You'll make a detective yet.
2: Oh.
1: He not only knew the fellow, name of Royce Bardi, but he gave me his address, and it's just around the corner here. Hello, what's this? Lestrade here.
4: Well, it beats me, Mr. Holmes, how you do it, but you turn up almost as quickly as we do.
1: Well,
4: how did you get the news?
1: Believe me, Lestrade, I don't know what you're talking about. I've just come along with Dr. Watson to see an actor by the name of Royce Bardi.
4: Well, that's exactly what I mean. I've just come from Mr. Bardi's flat. We were called when the landlady went in and found out he's disappeared. And she also found a word scrawled on the wall.
1: And the word was Rush.
4: Now, don't tell me you hadn't heard.
1: My word of honor, Lestrade. But I do think that we ought to go into that pub over there and put our heads together over this latest development.
4: Now, tell me, Mr. Holmes, what put you on to Bardi, and how did you know about that word on the wall?
1: First, please, have you had an answer to your telegram to America?
4: Oh, yes. They know of Mr. Drebber, but there's nothing against him. And so that proved to be a dead end. He's not a criminal.
1: I never thought he was.
4: Now, how about Bardi, Mr. Holmes?
1: Well, I connected him with the case because of the wedding ring we found when we moved Drebber's body.
4: Oh, what in the world would he have to do with that?
1: It's my belief that he was used as a cat's paw, a messenger employed by the murderer to recover the ring.
4: Well, but even if that's true, why would he now disappear? Oh, hold on a minute. Perhaps we have another murder on our hands, eh? Is that possible, Mr. Holmes?
1: No, we are quite done with murders on this case, Lestrade.
4: What makes you so certain?
1: Because once again, the killer has tried to throw us off the trail. He's a clever man. And once he realized that I had deduced that Bardi was used as a messenger, he must have paid him to clear out. The word rush is just another attempt to throw us off the trail.
4: Now, you say all this without asking me anything about the Stangerson murder.
1: I ask you only one thing about it.
8: How was he killed?
4: With a dagger.
1: Well, that's a bit of a blow.
4: And I hope this won't be another. What do you think was written on the wall? Written in blood, above the bed of the murdered man.
1: The word Rosh, of course. But I still need one more thing before my case is complete.
0: As an avid reader of detective stories, I've always felt some resentment when the detective proudly announces that his case is complete, and, of course, I haven't the slightest idea in the world what the solution is. However, I must say that of all the fictional detectives who use this device, Holmes irritates me the least. Perhaps because I know his explanation will be lucid and not make a fool of the reader. We'll be back with that solution in just a few minutes.

0: The pen is mightier than the sword. A cliche quote by now, but of course it's a cliche because it's so true. For example, Genghis Khan, Attila, Alexander, Napoleon, and Hitler all tried to conquer the world. They all failed. Whereas there's no country in our world where Sherlock Holmes and Dr. Watson are unknown. The words from the pen of Sir Arthur Conan Doyle have been translated in every language spoken today.
1: Mr. Holmes, here I am sitting in your flat talking, when I have the strong feeling I should be out hot on the trail of this Bardi who disappeared.
2: Well, if you feel Bardi's so important, Inspector, I'll answer any question you want to put to him.
1: Well, if you don't mind, sir, I'd rather be talking to the man myself.
2: No, I assure you, Lestrade, I'll give you almost word for word what Bardi would say if he were sitting in this chair.
1: Well, now, I might just take you up on that.
2: Hmm?
1: All right, Bardi. Why did you do a bunk?
2: It was a great lark, and my pal asked me to do him this favor. He paid me to take his little vacation.
1: I see. And was it also his idea to write that word on the wall?
2: Absolutely. That was part of the game, you see. He told me he was playing a fancy trick on some of his old pals. Sort of a practical joke, and I went along with it. Anything wrong with that, Inspector?
1: Can you tell me your pal's name?
2: Of course. Jefferson Hope.
3: When Holmes uttered the name, Lestrade's jaw dropped and his eyes bulged. I must say that I'm sure I had the same reaction. I simply couldn't contain myself. I say, Holmes, if you knew that, well, then...
2: I'm sorry. I've neglected to inform you, my dear doctor, that I received the answer I've been waiting for from America.
3: Ah, and that gave you the name?
2: Most assuredly.
1: But what kind of question did you ask that America sent you the name of the killer?
2: I asked if there were any unusual circumstances surrounding the marriage of Enoch Drebber. Remember the ring, Lestrade?
1: Oh, yes, but...
2: The murderer evidently felt it was so important he was willing to risk capture to come back and get it. He also sent Bardi after it.
1: Well, I see that, but I still...
2: The telegram that I received from America told me that Drebber had applied for the protection of the law against an old rival in love named Jefferson Hope. And that shortly after he made the application, he, Drebber, had left for Europe, and Hope had also disappeared from Cleveland.
1: Oh, I take my hat off to you, Mr. Holmes. But you must admit that was a very lucky hit. Well, now that I have the name of the criminal and also a description...
2: A description? From whom? And how did you get it?
1: Oh, well, a milkman on an early delivery was leaving bottles in the back of Halliday's hotel when he noticed that a ladder, which was usually on the ground, was raised against a second-story window, which was open. He actually saw a man descend the ladder, but the man came down so openly that he just believed that he was some workman.
2: And the description?
1: The milkman didn't take careful note, but he thought that the man was tallish, red-faced, and wore a brown overcoat.
3: Ah, Joe, exactly as you said he'd look, Holmes.
2: Of course, of course. Tell me, Lestrade, didn't you find anything else strange in the room?
1: Oh, nothing of any importance. A novel with which he'd read himself to sleep was lying upon the bed and his pipe on a chair beside him. There was a glass of water on the table and on the windowsill a small box containing a couple of pills.
2: The last link. Could you lay your hand on those pills?
1: Well, I have them, but I must say I don't attach any great importance to them.
2: May I have them? Thank you. Now, Doctor, are these ordinary pills...
3: Certainly not. I've rarely seen anything like them. From their lightness and transparency, I should imagine they're water-soluble.
2: Precisely so. Now, Doctor, would you mind going down and fetching that poor little devil of a terrier which has been sick so long and which the landlady asked you to put out of its pain yesterday?
3: Well, I fetched the dog. Well, he was indeed in a bad way, and I brought him tenderly back to the flat.
2: Put the animal comfortably on a cushion there, Doctor. And now, I will cut one of these pills in two. One half we will save, and the other I'll place in this wine glass, which has a teaspoonful of water at the bottom. See how easily it dissolves.
1: Well, this may all be very interesting, Mr. Holmes, but I don't see what it has to do with the death of Joseph Stangerson.
2: Patience, Lestrade, patience. I'll add a little milk to make it palatable.
4: And I'm sure that we will find that the dog laps it up readily enough.
1: And now what?
4: Get a minute. Get a minute. We shall see. These girls act very quickly.
1: Oh, they do? Not for what I can see.
4: That can't be a coincidence. The very pills which I suspect killed Zebra are found after the death of Stangerson, and yet they're inert. Ah, of course, of course. Now I have it. Doctor, give me the other pill.
3: When I handed him the pill, he quickly cut it in two, added milk after the pill dissolved, and presented it to the terrier. Oh, the dog's tongue seemed hardly to have been moistened in it before he gave a convulsive shiver and lay rigid and lifeless, out of its suffering.
1: All right, Mr. Holmes. You've been proved right again. But I still don't see how this will bring me any closer to this Jefferson Hope. Thanks to you, I have a name and a description. So if I could get cracking on this now, it shouldn't be too long before you hear that I have the fellow in custody.
4: Good luck, Inspector. But I wonder if you'd humor me by lending me your handcuffs. You never know but what I might run across this Jefferson Hope before you do.
1: Well, I've learned not to argue with you, Mr. Holmes. Here they are.
4: Thank you.
1: And please don't forget to return them if you don't use them.
3: Lestrade bustled off. I wondered why on earth Holmes had borrowed a pair of handcuffs. My curiosity could no longer be restrained when Holmes came into the living room carrying a pair of boxes and a small portmanteau. Well, surely, Holmes, you're not thinking of taking a trip at this time.
4: No, I've always found it well to be prepared for anything at a moment's notice. That might be the man I'm expecting now. Come in.
3: Oh, I didn't know you were expecting anyone.
5: Your cab's at the door downstairs, gentlemen.
4: Very good. Perhaps you'd be so kind as to give me a hand with these boxes. See that they're strapped up securely?
5: Oh, yes, of course, sir.
4: Mm-hmm. Here, let me give you a hand.
6: Damnation. What devil's trick is
4: this? Help Watson. Watson, he has a strength of a lot.
3: Hang on to his arm, sir.
4: Ah. Well, Doctor, allow me to introduce you to Mr. Jefferson Hope, the murderer of Enoch Drebber and Joseph Stangerson.
7: If you gents are reckoning on taking me to the police station, you're welcome to use my cab.
4: That's a very generous offer.
7: On the other hand, I'd be happy to tell you gentlemen all about everything right here and now, because I'm never going to trial.
3: And I must say you're an impudently cool...
7: Oh, hell no. You got me wrong. I heard your friend here called you doctor. You a medical man?
3: Yes, I am.
7: Well, then you put your hands right here on my chest. That's it.
3: Well, you have an aortic aneurysm.
7: That's what they call it. The doctor who saw me last week told me it's bound to burst before too many days pass.
4: What's your opinion, Watson? Is there immediate danger?
3: Oh, my dear, there most certainly is.
7: You're Sherlock Holmes, aren't you?
4: Yes.
7: Well, you kept in my trail as caution. Well, now that you know I'm a dying man... You can be sure I'm not lying when I tell you that those two men were guilty of the death of two human beings. A father and a daughter. You ever hear of the Dicers Club?
4: Never.
7: No surprise. It's in America. It's a club of gamblers. Trevor and Stangerson were charter members. My darling Lucy's father joined later. It was a black day for all of us when he joined.
4: His name?
7: John Ferrier. He was a storekeeper out west, and I was a trapper and a scout. Oh, he had a lovely daughter named Lucy. And we fell in love. Her father approved. But by this time, he was doomed because he joined the Dicers. It was all up for him.
3: Well, how do you mean?
7: Well, I used to enjoy playing a hand or two of poker now and then. But I tell you, Doctor... There's some people who become crazed with the gambling fever.
3: Oh, yes.
7: Yes, and John Ferrier was one of them. He could no more stop gambling than breathing. And he lost everything. Store, his savings. And finally, his daughter Lucy.
3: Well, don't tell me that a father gambled his daughter.
7: Oh, no, no. No, Doctor. John Ferrier was a fine man, despite that one overriding fault. No. You never stooped to that. No. It was Lucy who suggested it.
4: A bargain, you mean?
7: A devil's bargain. You see, Ferrier was badly in debt to both Drebber and Stangerson, and they were threatening him with jail. You know, debtor's prison.
4: Mm-hmm.
7: Now, Lucy couldn't stand the idea of her father in prison, and she well knew both of them were gone on her. In fact, before I came along, they wouldn't leave her alone. Her father had to forbid them the house.
4: But it was he who went to them and suggested...
7: Promised to marry one of them if they'd forgive her father's debt. Mr. Holmes, those devils, they worked out a scheme. Drebber worked it out. He went through a false marriage ceremony, and they shared her, the two of them. I swore... Well, never mind. I kept my oath.
4: And what happened to Ferrier and Lucy?
7: John shot himself. Lucy, she died of shame and a broken heart only 2 months after they tricked her.
4: And you have been tracking them ever since?
7: Ever since I took that false marriage ring from her dead finger. For 8 long years I've been on that trail, and they've been on the run. Took every penny I had. When we got to London, I was flat broke. I applied at a cab owner's office and got a job right away because of my experience with horses. Well, after years of dogging their footsteps night and day, my chance came when they missed the Liverpool train that night. For the first time in 8 years, they separated. And when they missed the train, Drebber insisted he had business of his own and would meet Stangerson back on the train platform at 11.
4: Then how did Stangerson come to be found at Halliday's hotel?
7: Stangerson realized Drebber was drunk and said that if Drebber didn't show up at the station, they'd meet at the hotel.
3: And Drebber took your cab from the station?
4: Hardly likely, Watson. Huh? If Hope was close enough to have overheard their conversation on the platform, he'd hardly have been able to get back to his cab in time for Drebber to have hailed him.
7: That's exactly right, Mr. Holmes. But I followed him, and darned if he didn't go right back to the boarding house he just left. He wasn't inside more than 5 minutes before he was out again. A young man had him by the neck and practically threw him down the steps and into the street. You ever come near this house again, I'll thrash you. Well, Drebber picked himself up and staggered over to my cab, jumped in, and said...
8: Halliday's hotel, driver. Unless you see a pub on the way, then stop and I'll get myself a whiskey.
7: I tell you, sir, my heart jumped with joy when I had him inside my
4: But you still have the problem of getting him to the house in Brixton Road.
7: Oh, I never doubted I would.
8: Driver! Hey, driver! See if you can find another pub. I need a... Driver, where are we?
7: We're here, sir. Let me give you a hand. It's Webb. Cold.
8: I need drink. Damn, it is dark in here.
7: We'll soon have a light. With this candle. There. Now, Enoch Gabber, who am I? Who? Maybe this wedding ring will help you guess. Oh, you look at it, man.
8: Give us some hope.
7: Now, either you or I will not see tomorrow's sun.
8: Oh, well, would you murder me then?
7: Hold on. Well, you will select your punishment. Here are 2 pills. Now, I swear upon my poor dead darling Lucy that one of them is harmless. And one, deadly poison.
8: No.
7: Here's justice for you, Drebber. You're a dicer, huh? Go on, now, you choose first. Choose.
8: And it won't.
7: Slice you to bits until you beg for mercy. Now take one of these. Go on. Chew.
8: No, wait. All right, I'll take this. No, this one.
7: Swallow it, man. Swallow it.
8: No, it's good.
7: Yeah. That's the way it was, gentlemen. The truth. I've been so excited, I first noticed the blood streaming from my nose. I wrote rash on the wall, just to throw you off.
4: And Stangerson wouldn't gamble. Was that why he was stabbed?
7: He wouldn't submit to God's judgment. He knew he'd lose.
8: Ow! Excuse me, gentlemen.
4: His aneurysm?
3: Yes, of course, sir. It burst.
4: Well, when Lestrade arrives, he'll be deprived of his trial, but not his triumph, if you will allow him to use your notes, Doctor.
3: Oh, well, happily, since they give you all the credit.
4: No, I somehow don't think that that's the way it'll be reported. But that's the way both of us will gain mutual satisfaction.
0: The publication of this story, A Study in Scarlet, marked the birth of the greatest detective figure in fiction. It not only launched the career of Arthur Conan Doyle as a writer, but also laid the foundation for the ascent of the mystery story into the realms of the respectable. I'll be back with what Doyle really thought of famed detectives Dupin and Lecoq after these messages.
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0: That has been written and said about Sir Arthur Conan Doyle, he seemed to be a likable and modest man. However, the opinions he expressed about Poe's famous detective Dupin and Gaboriau's Lecoq showed him to be not without vanity. Of Dupin, Holmes said, "Now, in my opinion, Dupin was a very inferior fellow. He had some analytical genius, no doubt, but he was by no means the phenomenon Poe appeared to imagine. He was even stronger about Lecoq, whom he termed a miserable bungler who made me positively ill. To Doyle, as to the world, there was only one Sherlock Holmes." Our cast included Kevin McCarthy, Mary Jane Higby, Court Benson, Earl Hammond, and Ian Martin. The entire production was under the direction of Hyman Brown. Now, a preview of our next tale.
10: You have fever, Tuan. You stay quiet. Fever will burn away. I will take palm wine to men. You do not leave house, Tuan.
11: Why should we have anything to fear from our own men?
12: Let me point out something I have said before. I am the agent in charge here, and you are my assistant.
11: The person in charge is Macola, and don't try to deny it.
12: You will not call me ridiculous in front of a servant. I won't stand for that kind of insubordination. If it happens once more...
11: Yes, what will you do?
12: I'll discharge you.
11: You mean throw me out of our castle on stilts? This vermin-infested huts of a platform? You're welcome to the whole place. I'll head downstream to the coast.
12: Well, you may do what you please, but you won't survive a day in the jungle.
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1: I'm an insurance investigator. My name is Johnny Dollar.
2: What?
1: 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I'm free, white, 34, and so forth. 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
1: Milford! No, you must...
2: Get out of my
1: boy.
2: Way, Farnsworth.
1: Dollar!
3: Got
1: yeah,
3: him.
1: Get him away from that window! Don't
3: hey,
1: let
3: you,
1: him jump!
3: Hey, you! No, no, no, you don't!
1: Let go of me! Let go of me, you fool!
3: No, no, there are better ways of making a big splash in life.
1: Get away!
3: Well, nice try, Sonny. Now pay attention to teacher. I didn't know I had it in me.
1: Oh, goodness gracious, Dollar. Did you have to hit him so hard? I hope you haven't killed him. He isn't too strong, you know.
3: Don't worry. There. Now, Mr. Farnsworth, would you mind telling me on whose head have I the dubious pleasure to be sitting?
1: Now that, sir, is Milford Brooks III. His policy with this company is in the amount of $2 million.
3: Wow.
1: Yes. And the boy seems bent on committing suicide. Dollar, I want you to stop him.
3: What do you want me to do? Threaten him with death?
1: Anything, anything. The conditions of his policy are such that we would be forced to meet with the claim in the event of his suicide. Oh, I say, Dollar, sitting on his head that way, aren't you in danger of smothering the boy?
3: Smothering him doesn't worry me, but these crew haircuts don't make very comfortable cushions. I'll move down a little. Now, there. Okay. So far, I know this kid is insured for $2 million and that his policy pays off on suicide. What else?
1: One half hour ago, Milford Brooks walked into this office and changed the beneficiary in his policy.
3: Uh-huh.
1: Then, sir, he proceeded to demand, not request, mind you, but demand a loan of $500,000.
3: Quite a touch.
1: When I explained to him that there were no provisions for a loan in his policy, he threatened suicide.
3: Which would cost you $2 million. So all we have to do is keep him alive, huh?
1: And he's managed to make that no small problem. His choice of a new beneficiary is downright frightening. One of the most notorious gamblers in the East. His name is Hatcher, Harold Hatcher.
3: Ouch.
1: Oh, do you know him?
3: Sure. That kid's been a post office pinup boy for a lot of years.
1: Well, that's the situation. I'm engaging you to protect Milford Brooks' future. Dollar, I want you to protect the boy. Give him something to live for. You know, an interest in life.
3: An interest in life? Well, then, let's see. I know. Here. This should help.
1: What's that you've got there?
3: Well, it's what's commonly referred to in the more successful of bachelor circles as my little black book.
1: Oh.
3: Well, now, let's see. Ruby? No. Her favorite expression is drop dead. Bernadine? No. She'd be the new beneficiary by midnight.
1: Oh, dear.
3: Now, here. Here's the one, butter. Say, Farnsworth, would you mind passing me that phone? The one with the long cord?
1: Oh, no.
3: Lie still, Buster. My little friend here is showing signs of life.
1: Here you are. Maybe you should let him breathe a bit more.
3: Don't worry. He'll be all right. Hello. Oh, hello. I want to call New York. Yeah. Hudson, 24292.
1: Dollar, you're not thinking of taking this boy to New York, are you?
3: Well, I'm going there myself. You want me to keep an eye on him, don't you? Now, don't fret, Farnsworth. All is not lost.
1: You do worry me, sitting on his chest that way.
3: Hello? Hello, Butter? This is Johnny. Yeah, I'll be in town tonight. I want to see you. And look, here's what I want you to do. Yes, it's all right to say over the telephone. Now, I want you to reserve a table at the hatchery in my name for 10 o'clock tonight. Will you do that? Okay, I'll see you at your apartment in a few hours. But, honey, I can't make it any earlier. I'm sitting up on a sick friend. Okay, goodbye.
1: I'm not sure that I agree with your methods.
3: Huh?
1: Ow! What's the matter? Did he hit you?
3: Hit me? He bit me.
0: Expense account, item three. Liquor, $18. Keeping Milford Brooks III peaceful seemed to be the immediate problem. And a bottle of rare old brandy seemed to be the immediate answer. I poured most of it into him, and by the time he started to tick again, he'd gone through the unusual process of going to sleep sober and waking up enchanted. I loaded him into my car, and we headed for New York. As we passed through New Haven, he opened one eye, looked up, saw the Yale Bowl, and gave three cheers for old Eli.
4: Right.

0: la.
1: Why anybody would want to insure you for $2 million is more than I can figure.
0: La. My daddy loved me very much. And my mother loved me very much.
1: Now, that's nice.
0: And not only that, but I love somebody very much. And not only that, but I hate somebody very much.
1: That's interesting.
0: You know something? Next to one other guy, I hate you more than anybody else.
1: Oh, here, lover boy, it's a cocktail hour again. Time for your bottle. Rolling along the Merritt Parkway, I felt very much alone with my thoughts. And believe me, they weren't very pleasant company. The way it stacked up for me, Brooks had built up a fat gambling debt with Harold Hatcher and had been forced into making him his beneficiary. The suicide threat that he was holding over the insurance company was a little tougher to figure. Unless he was trying to finance a trip for himself to get away from the man with a murder motive, Hatcher. My hungry little mind nibbled away on those unsavory morsels of food for thought all the way to Butter's apartment.
0: Hey. Hey, where are you taking me? I want to go to New York.
1: If you don't behave, Buster, I'll punch your ticket.
2: Johnny, darling, welcome to New York.
0: Well, that's the fastest trip I ever had.
1: Quiet.
2: Well, where did you find this?
1: In a box of Cracker Jack. Let us in, dear.
2: I don't know about you. Some men bring me flowers, some bring me candy. What do you bring me? A boiled owl in a Brooks Brothers suit.
0: Pleased to meet you.
1: Yeah, let's trot him into the bedroom, honey.
2: He'd look more at home in the bathtub. I need to pull down the cover.
1: All right. Now, come on, Buster. Lie down.
0: Charm, charm, charm.
1: That kid's liquor sure can hold him.
2: How long have you been playing nursemaid to this bottle baby?
1: Get behind that bar, sweet, and I'll tell you all about it.
2: Sure. Horrible examples don't seem to bother you, do they?
1: If you knew how that guy has been bothering me.
2: What did he do to you?
1: Well, let's just say he put the bite on me. Oh, gosh, the river sure does look pretty tonight.
2: Bourbon and soda?
1: Now, please, anything but brandy. I've been sniffing that second hand all the way from Hartford. Butter... See that big boat out there?
2: Mm-hmm.
1: Oh, I sure would like to be on it. With you, sailing off to faraway romantic places.
2: Get with it, darling. That's the 125th Street Ferry.
1: Oh.
2: Here's your drink. Come on now. Tell Butter all about it.
1: So old friend Bourbon and I proceeded to tell her all about it. It wasn't easy. Everything about her kept flagging down my train of thought. The longer she looked at me, the less I wanted of Milford Brooks III, and the more I wanted of beautiful Butter I, and only. She was a sympathetic listener to my story until I gave her the answer to her first and only question.
2: And where do I fit into all this?
1: Well, baby, I thought you understood. My job is to give this poor misguided boy something to live for. That's you.
2: Well...
1: Now, honey, hold everything. Don't go getting your corn all popped. You misunderstand. I really mean it. I thought if he'd just got a look at you and realize that things like you exist, why, you'd make any man glad to be alive. Oh, come on now, Butter. Melt a little. I wouldn't let anything happen to you. You know that.
2: Did I hurt you?
1: Oh, no. I'm getting used to it. People have been taking pokes at me all day.
2: I'm sorry.
1: Ah, no, that's better.
2: You want some more bourbon?
1: I want some more you.
2: Well, help yourself.

0: Honey, it's getting late. Let's make this the last drink.
1: What time is it?
0: Oh, it's 20 to 10. Oh. My reservation at the hatchery is for 10. Here.
1: Thanks. Cigarette? Oh, empty. Some more out in the other room, I'll get them.
0: I'd love to get you on a slow boat to China.
1: Johnny!
0: Oh, I'm coming.
1: He's gone.
0: What? Well, he can't be.
1: But he is. The window's wide open.
0: Oh, the fire escape. What a smart guy I am. Trading 3 drinks of bourbon for $2 million on the hoof. Oh, that's the biggest bar check I ever picked up.

0: That's a big bar check for anyone to pick up. As a matter of fact, it's a bigger bar check than you've ever heard of anyone picking up before. And that should give you an idea of what to expect in the second act as you follow this new CBS series starring Dick Powell in the title role, yours truly, Johnny Dollar.
1: Well, nobody could say I wasn't working fast. I'd only been in town for an hour, and I'd already succeeded in losing Milford Brooks' affair. I spent another hour of his all-too-short life expectancy unsuccessfully shaking down the neighborhood for him. And then, feeling very much like a bloodhound that had flunked his sniffing exam, I went back to Butter's apartment.
2: No luck, Johnny.
1: Oh, sure, plenty of luck. All bad.
2: Is there anything I can do to help?
1: A kiss for luck.
2: What are you going to do?
1: Nothing. Just a little phone call.
3: Police headquarters.
1: This is Johnny Dollar. Give me missing persons.
3: Any particular one?
1: Don't be a wise guy. Lieutenant Fisher.
3: Yes, sir. Lieutenant Fisher.
1: Fisher, this is Johnny Dollar.
3: Hello, Dollar. Who'd you lose?
1: One man, my mind, and if I'm not careful, my professional reputation. The guy's name is Brooks, Milford III. Got anything on him?
3: Hold on.
1: All right.
2: Don't look at me like that. It wasn't all my fault.
3: Dollar?
1: Yeah?
3: We haven't found him yet, but we think we know where he is.
1: Huh?
3: The Hudson River. At 11:15 tonight, his top coat, complete with identification, was found taking a ride on the 125th Street Ferry.
1: Oh. Anything else?
3: Nothing much. A package of matches was found under the coat, monogram. You don't happen to know anybody whose initials are H.H., do you?
1: H.H.?
3: Yeah.
1: There's always Horace Hite.
3: Wise guy.
1: Thanks, Fisher. I'll check back with you later.
3: I'll be here.
1: H.H., Harold Hatcher.
2: What are you mumbling about? Bad news?
1: Looks like about $2 million worth. They found Milford's coat on the 125th Street Ferry.
2: You and your faraway romantic places.
1: Very funny. I'll see you later, honey, and maybe about 11. Expense account, item 4. Nightclubs. $28. Harold Hatcher's hatchery was in a cellar under a hotel, but the prices were high enough to raid a penthouse. The club was draped in too much satin, its lady customers in too little. The decor was French provincial, the music was Brazilian, and the food was from Dixie. The drinks looked weak and the waiters looked strong. All in all, the joint was a sight for sore eyes, for making them sore. The only pretty thing in the place was a blonde. She came strolling up to my table, her hips unconsciously sending subtle little messages back to the rumba band. She opened her mouth, slid her tongue over her lower lip, and let a few warm, soft words slide out.
4: Looking for someone?
1: Well, you'll do until the real thing comes along. Sit down.
4: Thanks. I won't have a drink.
1: Well, I didn't ask you.
4: My name is Janelle.
1: Janelle? Wow, it's a nice name.
4: I understand you were asking about Mr. Hatcher.
1: Well, I asked if he was in. The waiter said he wasn't. Do you know him?
4: More than somewhat. What do you want to see him about?
1: A mutual friend, Milford Brooks.
4: Uh-huh. I know most of the quiet, closed boys around here, so you want a cop. You don't look like the type that would be a society friend of the Brooks family, so what are you?
1: I'll ignore that. Is Hatcher around?
4: He might be.
1: Then come on. Where's his office?
4: The top of those stairs.
1: Can I expect any trouble getting in?
4: You won't have any trouble.
1: How do you know?
4: Because Harold sent me down here to look you over.
1: Oh.
4: I think you're all right.
1: So, I've won myself the good housekeeping seal of approval, huh?
4: Keeping a house with you would meet with my approval.
1: I ran for my life at a slow walk up the stairs. When I located the door to Hatcher's office, I knocked once and went in.
5: Come on in.
1: Thanks. So I'm Johnny Dollar. I was hired by East Coast Underwriters to protect the interest of a kid named Milford Brooks III.
5: Now, what's that supposed to mean to me?
1: You know him, don't you?
5: Well, he isn't exactly one of my boozing buddies.
1: How much money does he owe you?
5: Well, we've got him on the books for a few bob. Why?
1: They picked up his top coat tonight on the 125th Street Ferry. He wasn't in it. It might have been suicide, or it might have been a knockover made to look like a suicide. What's your choice?
5: What do you get off asking me about my choice?
1: Where were you between 11 and 11:30 tonight?
5: What's it to you?
1: I thought you might like to rehearse some answers. The law will be asking some questions real soon now.
5: I don't know why I should tell you, but I was driving around in my car getting some air.
1: Oh, now, you'll have to do better than that. They found one of your match folders under Brooke's coat.
5: You're out of your mind. Let me ask you. The kid owed me a couple of $100,000. You think I'm going around knocking off my own assets?
1: Hatcher, I don't know whether you're stupid or bright.
5: Don't worry about it. I know.
1: What about that insurance policy?
5: What insurance policy?
1: Now, look, Hatcher, we're big boys. We both know that changing a beneficiary in an insurance policy is a legal transaction. That means witnesses. That means it isn't secret.
5: What are you talking about?
1: But you and East Coast Underwriters and I know all know that Brooks made you the beneficiary in his policy and that you stand to come into $2 million when they fish out his body.
5: I don't know anything about it.
1: Motives don't come much bigger.
5: I'm telling you, this is all news to me, and you and nobody else is going to make me move off that story.
1: I feel the same about mine. It doesn't take a genius to know that Brooks didn't love you $2 million worth. There's only one logical reason for his making you the beneficiary. You forced him into it. Who'd believe anything else?
5: Who cares? They'd have to prove it. And, brother, that can't be done. Now, how would you... Yeah. Okay, Rocky, thanks for the news. Take the inspector into the bar and buy him a drink. I'll be right down. Dollar, did you turn me in?
1: They're here, huh?
5: Yeah.
1: No, I didn't turn you in. I'm not a cop. Here, have a cigarette.
5: Thanks. Here's a light. Well, come on. Maybe they just want to sell me some tickets to the policeman's ball.
1: For a guy in a hot spot, Hatcher was certainly a cool customer. I followed him out of the office, down the stairs, and back into the club. Janelle was sitting there right where I'd left her. And I thought to myself, now there's a gal who should never sit down. She looks so pretty standing up.
5: Janelle, buy Mr. Dollar a drink. I have to go play 20 questions with some fellas in the bar.
4: Sure, baby. Anything you say. Anything.
5: I'll see you, Dollar.
1: Yeah.
4: How'd you make out?
1: Well, you can never tell about a guy like that. He's a smart boy, strong, silent type.
4: Wouldn't talk, huh? A real close-mouth act. About what?
1: Oh, just a little doodad. $2 million life insurance policy.
4: Wait a minute. That young Brooks kid?
1: That's right.
4: I knew it. Tried to tell him he'd get into trouble, but he wouldn't listen to me.
1: Oh, you knew about it, huh? I suppose you also know what was behind it.
4: Sure, Milford owed him some money. A lot of money. It's in writing.
1: What kind of writing?
4: The personal note that Brooks was going to get back if he made Harold beneficiary.
1: Well, where is this note?
4: Do I look like the kind of girl who'd put the finger on her boyfriend?
1: You look like the kind of girl who'd do anything if she wanted to.
4: Thanks. I'll give you a slight hint. It's in his office. You'll find it in the inside pocket of one of his suits in the wardrobe. What are you waiting for? I'll watch the bar.
1: Nothing, sweetheart. Nothing at all. Whatever her reasons, Mr. Harold Hatcher's little female playmate was trying awful hard to send him up on a murder rap. And I was going to try awful hard not to let her down. Back in Hatcher's office, I found myself alone in a room with a telephone. And being a guy who can never resist a free call, I unleashed the magic wonders of the AT&T.
6: This better be you, Johnny Dollar.
1: Shh, quiet, Butter. I've only got a few seconds.
6: It seems that's all you ever have for me. Now, if you...
1: Now, look, Angel, Angel, just another hour. I'll get you a nice present.
6: I don't care if you're another century. And as for presents, the last one you brought me was a drunk, and you even let him get away from me. Good night.
1: Life presents a gloomy picture ever downward toward the tomb. Having wasted those few precious moments of an already misspent youth, I decided I'd better get on my pony before Mr. Hatcher showed up. I found Milford Brooks' personal note in one of Hatcher's suits, all right. As a matter of fact, I found something in all his suits. A great big glimmer of light. Expense account, item 5. Taxi fare, $10. I left the office in a hurry. Janelle at her table and Hatcher at his bar. I got out of the club and into a taxi parked a half block down the street. There, I waited until my favorite suspect left the hatchery and piled into another cab, and off we went. On a chase that would have made Ben Hur look like a plowing bee. We skittered over to Lexington and headed uptown. It At 72nd, the cab turned right and pulled to a stop. My driver was on his toes, and his toes were on his brake. We stopped, too, half a block behind.
7: You want us to wait, huh?
1: No, here you are. Keep the change.
7: Hey, thanks!
1: It was a garage that belonged to a residence on the parallel street a block away. The living quarters upstairs were dark enough to look interesting. I indulged in a bit of genteel breaking and entering. Entering that old barn didn't take much breaking. I crept up the stairs. It sounded like they were left over from an old ghost story. And so did the first voice I heard when I stopped halfway up.
8: We've got to be careful, especially about that Johnny Dollar. Are you sure he didn't follow you?
1: That voice sounded awfully dry to be coming from a guy who supposedly had spent most of the night snoozing in the bottom of the Hudson River. It was Mildred Brooks III. Get up on your feet, Brooks.
8: Well, now, wait a minute.
1: I started this thing slugging you, and I might as well finish it the same way.
9: Leave him alone.
1: Now, pull in the claws, Angel. And sit on his lap.
9: You hard-footed hick. I'll kill you.
8: Get off of me. I should have known better than to get mixed up with a low-class female like you.
9: Why, you punk?
1: Now, hold it. We pushed the lady around enough, Brooks.
8: Tell me to be careful, will you? Why didn't you think of that before you led him here?
9: Wipe your nose, little boy.
1: Now, don't you go getting fat-headed, gorgeous. Neither one of you are exactly what I'd call masterminds. When you planted that match folder on a little boy Blue Blood's topcoat on the ferry boat, you both should have been more careful.
4: You think so?
1: You bet I think so. If I were planning a piece of evidence to incriminate Mr. Harold Hatcher, I would have left a cigarette lighter. I found one in the pocket of every suit he owns back there in his closet in the club. It wasn't hard to figure out that that guy never carries a book of matches.
8: What do you want?
1: I'm only interested in one thing. Saving the insurance company $2 million. And Buster, I think you've done it for me.
8: Dollar, I...
1: This is insurance fraud. It has been ever since you put on that fake suicide attempt. Trying to extort $500,000 out of the company.
8: Dollar, wait a minute.
1: Now, come on. We're leaving.
10: You heard him, Dollar.
9: Harold.
8: Hatcher.
10: He said, wait a minute. He wants to talk.
1: Yeah, everybody wants to get in on the act. How did you get here?
10: When the police in this town think maybe a guy's jumped off a ferry boat and nobody's seen him do it, they check the counters on the turnstiles at each end. In the case of Brooks, as many people got off that boat as got on.
1: Well, it makes sense. They'd hardly hold a guy because somebody lost a topcoat.
9: How did you know we were here?
10: You know me, baby. You never go any place I don't know about. Okay, Brooks, you felt like talking. Now I feel like listening. Get it up.
8: Well, I don't know what you mean.
1: I know what you mean, Hatcher. One, he gave you a big fat $2 million motive for murder. And two, he did his best to make it look like you did murder him with that broken down match cover plant on the ferry boat. It's just that simple.
10: And you, baby?
9: Harold, please.
10: You put him up to it, didn't you, you cheap little muscler? Trying to get rid of me, will you?
9: No, Harold!
1: Now, calm down, Hatcher. You don't need any gun around here. They're tame.
10: Well, maybe I'm not. Since so many people have gone to so much trouble to hand me a nice, easy way to make $2 million, maybe I'll just go ahead and make it. I'll show these amateurs how these things are really done. Come on, Brooks. How'd you like to go for a nice, cool half a ferry boat ride?
8: No, Hatcher. No. Look, it's her fault. I'll give you anything
10: you want. You're wrong, sonny boy. You're going to give me everything.
8: No. No. You can't. Let me out of here!
1: Brooks bolted for the door. Hatcher snapped a shot at him. And I hit Hatcher with a do-or-die tackle from behind. The gun flew out of his hand.
10: No, you don't.
1: I beat him to it and swung it straight into his skull. Half the people in the room were lying there bleeding. Brooks from gunshot, Hatcher from gun butt. Janelle and I stood there panting. But believe me, not for each other. We stood that way until the police arrived.

0: Dollar, it's beyond me. I sent you out to protect the life of a very important policyholder, and now where are we? Standing in a hospital corridor, worrying about whether he's going to live or die.
1: As far as I'm concerned, Mr. Farnsworth, you're only half right. I'm just standing in a hospital corridor.
0: Oh, Dollar, you're heartless.
1: Well, if you'd been bitten where he bit me, you wouldn't care if he lived or died either. I'm getting out of here.
0: Well, where are you going?
1: It'll be explained in my expense account under miscellaneous expense. Oh, don't fall over when you come to an item for
0: $318. $318? For what?
1: Not for what, Farnsworth. For whom? Expense account total. And it all adds up to a little matter of $1,182.23. Which you may say, Mr. Farnsworth, is a lot of money for one man to spend in 2 days. But you must bear in mind that the amount at stake was $2 million. And you know the price of steak these days. It might comfort you to know that I just returned from the hospital. Brooks was strong enough to make a full statement, which you will find enclosed. This in itself should prove sufficient to establish evidence of attempted fraud against your company, allowing you to immediately avoid his policy. It boils down to one sentence, to wit. Brooks and Janelle wanted to get rid of Hatcher so that they could live happily ever after. Knowing those two, they never had a chance. And oh yes, that that miscellaneous item, the one for $318, it was a bracelet for a certain party who made this special investigation for me very special. Oh, if you want a receipt for this item, I'll send you a lock of her hair. Yours, truly, Johnny Dollar.

0: So, with the final signature on his expense account, Dick Powell as Johnny Dollar has just closed the books on his first adventure in this new CBS series. The script for tonight's broadcast was written by Paul Dudley and Gil Dowd, and the music was created and conducted by Dick Arant. The entire production was under the direction of Tony Leader. Be sure to tune in again next week when the expense account covers Special Investigation Singapore, another unusual adventure starring Dick Powell in...
1: Yours, truly, Johnny Dollar.
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3: Milford! No, you must...
4: Get out of my boy. Way, Farnsworth.
3: Dollar!
4: Yeah,
3: get him away from that window! Don't
1: hey, you
3: jump!
1: Hey, no, you don't!
4: Let go of me! Let go of me, you fool!
1: No, there are better ways of making a big splash in life.
4: Get away!
1: Well, nice try, Sonny. Now pay attention to teacher. I didn't know I had it in me.
4: Oh, goodness gracious, Dollar. Did you have to hit him so hard? I hope you haven't killed him. He isn't too strong, you know.
1: Don't worry. There.
4: Oh.
1: Now, Mr. Farnsworth, would you mind telling me on whose head have I the dubious pleasure to be sitting?
4: That, sir, is Milford Brooks III. His policy with this company is in the amount of $2 million.
1: Wow.
2: Yes.
4: And the boy seems bent on committing suicide. Dollar, I want you to stop him.
1: What do you want me to do? Threaten him with death?
4: Anything. The conditions of his policy are such that we would be forced to meet with the claim in the event of his suicide. Oh, I say, Dollar, sitting on his head that way, aren't you in danger of smothering the boy?
1: Smothering him doesn't worry me, but these crew haircuts don't make very comfortable cushions. I'll move down a little. Now, there. Okay. So far, I know this kid is insured for $2 million and that his policy pays off on suicide. What else?
4: One half hour ago, Milford Brooks walked into this office and changed the beneficiary in his policy.
1: Uh-huh.
4: Then, sir, he proceeded to demand, not request, mind you, but demand a loan of $500,000.
1: Quite a touch.
4: When I explained to him that there were no provisions for a loan in his policy, he threatened suicide.
1: Which would cost you $2 million. So all we have to do is keep him alive, huh?
4: And he's managed to make that no small problem. His choice of a new beneficiary is downright frightening. One of the most notorious gamblers in the East. His name is Hatcher, Harold Hatcher.
1: Ouch.
4: Oh, do you know him?
1: Sure. That kid's been a post office pinup boy for a lot of years.
4: Well, that's the situation. I'm engaging you to protect Milford Brooks' future. Dollar, I want you to protect the boy. Give him something to live for. You know, an interest in life.
1: An interest in life? Well, then, let's see. I know. Here. This should help.
4: What's that you got there?
1: Well, it's what's commonly referred to in the more successful of bachelor circles as my little black book.
4: Oh.
1: Well, now, let's see. Ruby? No. Her favorite expression is drop dead. Bernadine? No. She'd be the new beneficiary by midnight.
4: Oh, dear.
1: Now, here. Here's the one. Butter. Say, Farnsworth, would you mind passing me that phone? The one with the long cord?
4: Oh, no.
1: Lie still, Buster. My little friend here is showing signs of life.
4: Here you are. Maybe you should let him breathe a bit more.
1: Don't worry. He'll be all right. Hello. Oh, hello. I want to call New York. Yeah. Hudson, 24292.
4: Dollar, you're not thinking of taking this boy to New York, are you?
1: Well, I'm going there myself. You want me to keep an eye on him, don't you? Now, don't fret, Farnsworth. All is not lost.
4: You do worry me, sitting on his chest that way.
1: Hello? Hello, Butter? This is Johnny. Yeah, I'll be in town tonight. I want to see you. Look, here's what I want you to do. Yes, yes, it's all right to say over the telephone. Now, I want you to reserve a table at the hatchery in my name for 10 o'clock tonight. Will you do that? Okay, I'll see you at your apartment in a few hours. But, honey, I can't make it any earlier. I'm sitting up on a sick friend. Okay, goodbye.
4: I'm not sure that I agree with your methods.
1: Huh?
4: Ow! What's the matter? Did he hit you?
1: Hit me? He bit me. Expense account, item 3. Liquor, $18. Keeping Milford Brooks III peaceful seemed to be the immediate problem. And a bottle of rare old brandy seemed to be the immediate answer. I poured most of it into him, and by the time he started to tick again, he'd gone through the unusual process of going to sleep sober and waking up enchanted. I loaded him into my car, and we headed for New York. As we passed through New Haven, he opened one eye, looked up, saw the Yale Bowl, and gave 3 cheers for old Eli.
2: Ray, Ray, Ray,
1: Ray. Old Yale would sure be proud of you. Why anybody would want to insure you for $2 million is more than I can figure.
2: My daddy loved me very much, and my mother loved me very much.
1: Now, that's nice.
2: And not only that, but I love somebody very much. And not only that, but I hate somebody very much.
1: That's interesting.
2: You know something? Next to one other guy, I hate you more than anybody else.
1: Oh, here, lover boy, it's the cocktail hour again. Time for your bottle. Rolling along the Merritt Parkway, I felt very much alone with my thoughts. And believe me, they weren't very pleasant company. The way it stacked up for me, Brooks had built up a fat gambling debt with Harold Hatcher and had been forced into making him his beneficiary. The suicide threat that he was holding over the insurance company was a little tougher to figure. Unless he was trying to finance a trip for himself to get away from the man with a murder motive, Hatcher. My hungry little mind nibbled away on those unsavory morsels of food for thought all the way to Butter's apartment.
2: Hey. Hey, where are you taking me? I want to go to New York.
1: If you don't behave, Buster, I'll punch your ticket.
5: Johnny, darling, welcome to New York.
2: Well, that's the fastest trip I ever had.
1: Quiet.
5: Well, where did you find this?
1: In a box of Cracker Jack. Let us in, dear.
5: I don't know about you. Some men bring me flowers, some bring me candy. What do you bring me? A boiled owl in a Brooks Brothers suit.
2: Pleased to meet you.
1: Yeah, let's trot him into the bedroom, honey.
5: You'd look more at home in the bathtub. Let me pull down the cup.
1: All right. Now, come on, Buster. Lie down.
2: Charm, charm, charm.
1: That kid's liquor sure can hold him.
5: How long have you been playing nursemaid to this bottle, baby?
1: Get behind that bar, sweet, and I'll tell you all about it.
5: Sure. Horrible examples don't seem to bother you, do they?
1: If you knew how that guy has been bothering me.
5: What did he do to you?
1: Well, let's just say he put the bite on me. Gosh, the river sure does look pretty tonight.
5: Bourbon and soda?
1: Now, please, anything but brandy. I've been sniffing that second hand all the way from Hartford. Butter, see that big boat out there?
5: Mm-hmm.
1: Oh, I sure would like to be on it. With you, sailing off to faraway romantic places.
5: Get with it, darling. That's the 125th Street Ferry.
1: Oh.
5: Here's your drink. Come on now. Tell Butter all about it.
1: So old friend Bourbon and I proceeded to tell her all about it. It wasn't easy. Everything about her kept flagging down my train of thought. The longer she looked at me, the less I wanted of Milford Brooks III. And the more I wanted of beautiful Butter the First and Only. She was a sympathetic listener to my story until I gave her the answer to her first and only question.
5: And where do I fit into all this?
1: Well, baby, I thought you understood. My job is to give this poor misguided boy something to live for. That's you.
5: Well.
1: Now, honey, hold everything. Don't go getting your corn all popped. You misunderstand. I really mean it. I thought if he'd just got a look at you and realized that things like you exist, Why, you'd make any man glad to be alive. Oh, come on now, Butter. Melt a little. I wouldn't let anything happen to you. You know that.
5: Did I hurt you?
1: Oh, no. I'm getting used to it. People have been taking pokes at me all day.
5: I'm sorry.
1: Ah, that's better.
5: You want some more bourbon?
1: I want some more you.
5: Well, help yourself.

0: Honey, it's getting late. Let's make this the last drink.
1: Mm. What time is it?
0: Oh, it's 20 to 10. Oh. My reservation at the hatchery is for 10. Here.
1: Thanks. Cigarette? Oh, empty. Some more out in the other room. I'll get them.
0: I'd love to get you on a slow boat to China.
1: Johnny!
0: Oh, I'm coming.
1: He's gone.
0: What? Well, he can't be.
1: But he is. The window's wide open.
0: Oh, the fire escape. What a smart guy I am. Trading 3 drinks of bourbon for $2 million on the hoof. Oh, that's the biggest bar check I ever picked up.

0: That's a big bar check for anyone to pick up. As a matter of fact, it's a bigger bar check than you've ever heard of anyone picking up before. And that should give you an idea of what to expect in the second act as you follow this new CBS series starring Dick Powell in the title role, yours truly, Johnny Dollar.
1: Well, nobody could say I wasn't working fast. I'd only been in town for an hour, and I'd already succeeded in losing Milton Brooks' affair. I spent another hour of his all-too-short life expectancy unsuccessfully shaking down the neighborhood for him. And then, feeling very much like a bloodhound that had flunked his sniffing exam, I went back to Butter's apartment.
2: No luck, Johnny.
1: Oh, sure. Plenty of luck. All bad.
2: Is there anything I can do to help?
1: A kiss for luck.
2: What are you going to do?
1: Nothing. Just a little phone call.
3: Police headquarters.
1: This is Johnny Dollar. Give me missing persons.
3: Any particular one?
1: Don't be a wise guy. Lieutenant Fisher.
3: Yes, sir.
4: Lieutenant Fisher.
1: Fisher, this is Johnny Dollar.
4: Hello, Dollar. Who'd you lose?
1: One man, my mind, and if I'm not careful, my professional reputation. The guy's name is Brooks, Milford III. Got anything on him?
4: Hold on.
1: All right.
2: Don't look at me like that. It wasn't all my fault.
4: Dollar?
1: Yeah?
4: We haven't found him yet, but we think we know where he is.
1: Huh?
4: The Hudson River. At 11:15 tonight, his top coat, complete with identification, was found taking a ride on the 125th Street Ferry.
1: Oh. Anything else?
4: Nothing much. A package of matches was found under the coat, monogram. You don't happen to know anybody whose initials are H.H., do you?
1: H.H.?
4: Yeah.
1: There's always Horace Height.
4: Wise guy.
1: Thanks, Fisher. I'll check back with you later.
4: I'll be here.
1: H.H., Harold Hatcher.
2: What are you mumbling about? Bad news?
1: Looks like about $2 million worth. They found Milford's coat on the 125th Street Ferry.
2: You and your faraway romantic places.
1: Very funny. I'll see you later, honey, and maybe about 11. Expense account, item 4. Nightclubs. $28. Harold Hatcher's hatchery was in a cellar under a hotel, but the prices were high enough to rate a penthouse. The club was draped in too much satin, its lady customers in too little. The decor was French provincial, the music was Brazilian, and the food was from Dixie. The drinks looked weak and the waiters looked strong. All in all, the joint was a sight for sore eyes, for making them sore. The only pretty thing in the place was a blonde. She came strolling up to my table, her hips unconsciously sending subtle little messages back to the rumba band. She opened her mouth, slid her tongue over her lower lip, and let a few warm, soft words slide out.
5: Looking for someone?
1: Well, you'll do until the real thing comes along. Sit down.
5: Thanks. I won't have a drink.
1: Well, I didn't ask you.
5: My name is Janelle.
1: Janelle? Wow, that's a nice name.
5: I understand you were asking about Mr. Hatcher.
1: Well, I asked if he was in. The waiter said he wasn't. Do you know him?
5: More than somewhat. What do you want to see him about?
1: A mutual friend, Milford Brooks.
5: Uh-huh. I know most of the quiet clothes boys around here, so you aren't a cop. You don't look like the type that would be a society friend of the Brooks family, so what are you?
1: I'll ignore that. Is Hatcher around?
5: He might be.
1: Then come on, where's his office?
5: The top of those stairs.
1: Can I expect any trouble getting in?
5: You won't have any trouble.
1: How do you know?
5: Because Harold sent me down here to look you over.
1: Oh.
5: I think you're all right.
1: So, I've won myself the good housekeeping seal of approval, huh?
5: Keeping a house with you would meet with my approval.
1: I ran for my life at a slow walk up the stairs. When I located the door to Hatcher's office, I knocked once and went in.
6: Come on in.
1: Thanks. So I'm Johnny Dollar. I was hired by East Coast Underwriters to protect the interest of a kid named Milford Brooks III.
6: Now, what's that supposed to mean to me?
1: You know him, don't you?
6: Well, he isn't exactly one of my boozing buddies.
1: How much money does he owe you?
6: Well, we've got him on the books for a few bob. Why?
1: They picked up his top coat tonight on the 125th Street Ferry. He wasn't in it. It might have been suicide, or it might have been a knockover made to look like a suicide. What's your choice?
6: What do you get off asking me about my choice?
1: Where were you between 11 and 11:30 tonight?
6: What's it to you?
1: I thought you might like to rehearse some answers. The law will be asking some questions real soon now.
6: I don't know why I should tell you, but I was driving around in my car getting some air.
1: Oh, now, you'll have to do better than that. They found one of your match folders under Brooks' coat.
6: You're out of your mind. Let me ask you. The kid owed me a couple of $100,000. You think I'm going around knocking off my own assets?
1: Hatcher, I don't know whether you're stupid or bright.
6: Don't worry about it. I know.
1: What about that insurance policy?
6: What insurance policy?
1: Now, look, Hatcher, we're big boys. We both know that changing a beneficiary in an insurance policy is a legal transaction. That means witnesses. That means it isn't secret.
6: What are you talking about?
1: But you and East Coast Underwriters and I know all know that Brooks made you the beneficiary in his policy and that you stand to come into $2 million when they fish out his body.
6: I don't know anything about it.
1: Motives don't come much bigger.
6: I'm telling you, this is all news to me, and you and nobody else is going to make me move off that story.
1: I feel the same about mine. It doesn't take a genius to know that Brooks didn't love you $2 million worth. There's only one logical reason for his making you the beneficiary. You forced him into it. Who'd believe anything else?
6: Who cares? They'd have to prove it. And, brother, that can't be done. Now, how would you... Yeah. Okay, Rocky, thanks for the news. Take the inspector into the bar and buy him a drink. I'll be right down. Dollar, did you turn me in?
1: They're here, huh?
6: Yeah.
1: No, I didn't turn you in. I'm not a cop. Here, have a cigarette.
6: Thanks. Here's a light. Well, come on. Maybe they just want to sell me some tickets to the policeman's ball.
1: For a guy in a hot spot, Hatcher was certainly a cool customer. I followed him out of the office, down the stairs, and back into the club. Janelle was sitting there right where I'd left her. And I thought to myself, now there's a gal who should never sit down. She looks so pretty standing up.
6: Janelle, buy Mr. Dollar a drink. I have to go play 20 questions with some fellas in the bar.
5: Sure, baby. Anything you say. Anything.
6: I'll see you, Dollar.
1: Yeah.
5: How'd you make out?
1: Well, you can never tell about a guy like that. He's a smart boy, strong, silent type.
5: Wouldn't talk, huh? A real close-mouth act. About what?
1: Oh, just a little doodad. $2 million life insurance policy.
5: Wait a minute. That young Brooks kid?
1: That's right.
5: I knew it. Tried to tell him he'd get into trouble, but he wouldn't listen to me.
1: Oh, you knew about it, huh? I suppose you also know what was behind it.
5: Sure, Milford owed him some money. A lot of money. It's in writing.
1: What kind of writing?
5: The personal note that Brooks was going to get back if he made Harold beneficiary.
1: Well, where is this note?
5: Do I look like the kind of girl who'd put the finger on her boyfriend?
1: You look like the kind of girl who'd do anything if she wanted to.
5: Thanks. I'll give you a slight hint. It's in his office. You'll find it in the inside pocket of one of his suits in the wardrobe. What are you waiting for? I'll watch the bar.
1: Nothing, sweetheart. Nothing at all. Whatever her reasons, Mr. Harold Hatcher's little female playmate was trying awful hard to send him up on a murder rap. And I was going to try awful hard not to let her down. Back in Hatcher's office, I found myself alone in a room with a telephone. And being a guy who can never resist a free call, I unleashed the magic wonders of the AT&T.
7: This better be you, Johnny Dollar.
1: Shh, quiet, Butter. I've only got a few seconds.
7: It seems that's all you ever have for me. Now, if you...
1: Now, look, Angel, Angel, just another hour. I'll get you a nice present.
7: I don't care if you're another century. And as for presents, the last one you brought me was a drunk, and you even let him get away from me. Good night.
1: Life presents a gloomy picture ever downward toward the tomb. Having wasted those few precious moments of an already misspent youth, I decided I'd better get on my pony before Mr. Hatcher showed up. I found Milford Brooks' personal note in one of Hatcher's suits, all right. As a matter of fact, I found something in all his suits. A great big glimmer of light. Expense account, item 5. Taxi fare, $10. I left the office in a hurry, Janelle at her table and Hatcher at his bar. I got out of the club and into a taxi parked a half block down the street. There, I waited until my favorite suspect left the hatchery and piled into another cab, and off we went. On a chase that would have made Ben Hur look like a plowing bee. We skittered over to Lexington and headed uptown. At 72nd, the cab turned right and pulled to a stop. My driver was on his toes, and his toes were on his brake. We stopped, too, half a block behind.
8: You want us to wait, huh?
1: No, here you are. Keep the change.
8: Hey, thanks.
1: It was a garage that belonged to a residence on the parallel street a block away. The living quarters upstairs were dark enough to look interesting. I indulged in a bit of genteel breaking and entering. Entering that old barn didn't take much breaking. I crept up the stairs. It sounded like they were left over from an old ghost story. And so did the first voice I heard when I stopped halfway up.
9: We've got to be careful, especially about that Johnny Dollar. Are you sure he didn't follow you?
1: That voice sounded awfully dry to be coming from a guy who supposedly had spent most of the night snoozing in the bottom of the Hudson River. It was Mildred Brooks III. Get up on your feet, Brooks.
9: Well, now, wait a minute.
1: I started this thing slugging you, and I might as well finish it the same way.
10: Leave him alone, you.
1: Now, pull in the claws, Angel. And sit on his lap.
10: You hard-footed hick. I'll kill you.
9: Get off of me. Huh? I should have known better than to get mixed up with a low-class female like you.
10: Why, you punk.
1: Now, hold it. We've pushed the lady around enough, Brooks.
9: Tell me to be careful, will you? Why didn't you think of that before you led him here?
10: Wipe your nose, little boy.
1: Now, don't you go getting fat-headed, gorgeous. Neither one of you are exactly what I'd call masterminds. When you planted that match folder on a little boy Blue Blood's topcoat on the ferry boat, you both should have been more careful.
10: You think so?
1: You bet I think so. If I were planning a piece of evidence to incriminate Mr. Harold Hatcher, I would have left a cigarette lighter. I found one in the pocket of every suit he owns back there in his closet in the club. It wasn't hard to figure out that guy never carries a book of matches.
9: What do you want?
1: I'm only interested in one thing. Saving the insurance company $2 million. And Buster, I think you've done it for me.
9: Dollar, I...
1: This is insurance fraud. It has been ever since you put on that fake suicide attempt. Trying to extort $500,000 out of the company.
9: Dollar, wait a minute.
1: Now, come on. We're leaving.
11: You heard him, Dollar.
10: Harold.
9: Hatcher.
11: He said, wait a minute. He wants to talk.
1: Yeah, everybody wants to get in on the act. How did you get here?
11: When the police in this town think maybe a guy's jumped off a ferry boat and nobody's seen him do it, they check the counters on the turnstiles at each end. In the case of Brooks, as many people got off that boat as got on.
1: Well, it makes sense. They'd hardly hold a guy because somebody lost a topcoat.
10: How did you know we were here?
11: You know me, baby. You never go any place I don't know about. Okay, Brooks, you felt like talking. Now I feel like listening. Get it up.
9: Well, I don't know what you mean.
1: I know what you mean, Hatcher. One, he gave you a big, fat $2 million motive for murder. And two, he did his best to make it look like you did murder him with that broken-down match cover plant on the ferry boat. It's just that simple.
11: And you, baby?
10: Harold, please.
11: You put him up to it, didn't you, you cheap little muscler? Trying to get rid of me, will you?
10: No, Harold!
1: Now, calm down, Hatcher. You don't need any gun around here. They're tame.
11: Well, maybe I'm not. Since so many people have gone to so much trouble to hand me a nice, easy way to make $2 million, maybe I'll just go ahead and make it. I'll show these amateurs how these things are really done. Come on, Brooks. How'd you like to go for a nice, cool half a ferry boat ride?
9: No, Hatcher. No. Look, it's her fault. I'll give you anything you
11: want. You're wrong, sonny boy. You're going to give me everything.
9: No. No. You can't. Let me out of here!
1: Brooks bolted for the door. Hatcher snapped a shot at him. And I hit Hatcher with a do-or-die tackle from behind. The gun flew out of his hand.
11: No, you don't.
1: I beat him to it and swung it straight into his skull. Half the people in the room were lying there bleeding. Brooks from gunshot, Hatcher from gun butt. Janelle and I stood there panting. But believe me, not for each other. We stood that way until the police arrived.

0: Dollar, it's beyond me. I sent you out to protect the life of a very important policyholder, and now where are we? Standing in a hospital corridor, worrying about whether he's going to live or die.
1: As far as I'm concerned, Mr. Farnsworth, you're only half right. I'm just standing in a hospital corridor.
0: Oh, Dollar, you're heartless.
1: Well, if you'd been bitten where he bit me, you wouldn't care if he lived or died either. I'm getting out of here.
0: Well, where are you going?
1: It'll be explained in my expense account under miscellaneous expense. Well, don't fall over when you come to an item for
0: $318. $318? For what?
1: Not for what, Farnsworth. For whom? Expense account total. And it all adds up to a little matter of $1,182.23. Which you may say, Mr. Farnsworth, is a lot of money for one man to spend in 2 days. But you must bear in mind that the amount at stake was $2 million. And you know the price of steak these days. It might comfort you to know that I just returned from the hospital. Brooks was strong enough to make a full statement, which you will find enclosed. This in itself should prove sufficient to establish evidence of attempted fraud against your company, allowing you to immediately avoid his policy. It boils down to one sentence, to wit. Brooks and Janelle wanted to get rid of Hatcher so that they could live happily ever after. Knowing those two, they never had a chance. And oh yes, that miscellaneous item, the one for $318, it was a bracelet for a certain party who made this special investigation for me very special. Oh, if you want a receipt for this item, I'll send you a lock of her hair. Yours, truly, Johnny Dollar.

0: So, with the final signature on his expense account, Dick Powell as Johnny Dollar has just closed the books on his first adventure in this new CBS series. The script for tonight's broadcast was written by Paul Dudley and Gil Dowd, and the music was created and conducted by Dick Arant. The entire production was under the direction of Tony Leader. Be sure to tune in again next week when the expense account covers Special Investigation Singapore, another unusual adventure starring Dick Powell in...
1: Yours, truly, Johnny Dollar.
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0: Our leading lady tonight is Miss Nancy Coleman, one of Hollywood's most powerful and resourceful young stars, whose performances you may have admired in King's Row, the current Warner Brothers picture Edge of Darkness, and other noted films. The story called Fear Paints a Picture is tonight's tale of suspense. If you've been with us on these Tuesday nights, you will know that suspense is compounded of mystery and suspicion and dangerous adventure. In this series are tales calculated to intrigue you, to stir your nerves, to offer you a precarious situation, and then withhold the solution until the last possible moment. And so it is with Fear Paints a Picture and Miss Nancy Coleman's performance. We again hope to keep you in suspense. There is a picture hanging on a wall. You look at it casually. An extraordinary picture, you'll say, skillfully done. Look at those fine brushstrokes, those superb colors. But isn't the subject matter a little bizarre? It is something more than just bizarre. But let us begin from the beginning with the death of Benjamin Powell, a rich and strange man. There were dark rumors about the Powells. His wife had died many years ago. No one knows how. But Benjamin Powell had a daughter, Julia, a high-strung and neurotic girl. And many of us wondered about her, too. Benjamin Powell died. And in his last will and testament, he made Julia heir to all his considerable fortune, except that... But let me read you the will. I, Benjamin Powell, being of sound mind and in full possession of all my faculties, hereby request that after my death, my daughter Julia live with Mr. Harvey Lyons, my lifelong friend, until her 23rd birthday. At which date, all my worldly belongings will come into her possession, provided that nothing untoward happens to her by that time. But in the event that she is incapable of taking over my estate upon her 23rd birthday, I hereby appoint Harvey and Laura Lyons as my final heirs, there being no other living blood relatives, and trust to their judgment that they will take care of Julia adequately and with kindness. Signed, Benjamin Powell. 3 months later, seated around the huge, ornate fireplace of the dark wainscoted living room, are three silent people. The heavy drapes that run from the high ceiling to the floor move softly in a gust of wind. For the past quarter hour, no one has spoken. Harvey reads his newspaper, Laura knits with nimble fingers, and Julia stares with unseeing eyes at an unopened book.
1: You're not reading, Julia.
2: I'm not concentrating.
1: Are you feeling all right?
2: I'm all right.
3: You do look a little tired, Julia. Perhaps you'd better get some rest.
2: I'm not tired, Harvey. I've been wanting to ask you...
1: In a week, Julia will be 23. Isn't that wonderful, Harvey? Next Tuesday's her birthday.
3: We'll have a party. I'll get old Tom and his fiddle, and we'll have a real old-fashioned party.
2: Harvey, what did Father mean by the will?
3: The will?
1: Julia, perhaps you better go to bed. You look a little pale.
2: The will said I might not be able to take over the estate by my 23rd birthday. What does it mean?
3: I don't remember that. I didn't read the will very carefully.
2: Yes, you did, Harvey. You know what I'm talking about.
1: Perhaps we better discuss it in the morning. You're tired,
2: I'm
1: Julia.
2: Not tired, Laura.
3: Please, Julia. I'd rather you wouldn't ask me.
1: That's a delicate handkerchief, Julia. Twisting it will only tear the lace.
2: I'm sorry, I didn't realize it.
1: It's one of your best handkerchiefs.
2: It's no use, Laura. I've got to know.
3: You're a very high-strung girl, Julia. And I'd rather not upset you before bedtime.
2: Upset me?
3: You sort of get moody very often, Julia.
1: Harvey.
2: Laura, I'm not going to bed until I find out what all this means. I've got to find out.
3: You don't like your room, do you?
2: No, I don't. It's too big. The wallpaper. I don't like the pictures on the wall.
3: There's nothing wrong with a big room. Everyone prefers a large room. Everyone likes pictures on the wall.
2: Well, maybe it's the kind of pictures. Yes, it's the pictures. They

0: They rubbed me the wrong way.
1: You see, your feelings about things are different. Different from the feelings of normal people.
0: Normal people?
1: Oh, I'm sorry. I shouldn't...
2: I can't stand this torturous way of telling her. I'll tell you, Julia. Your mother died in an asylum. She went mad after her 23rd year. It's been in the family for generations.
0: I never saw my mother. I thought...
2: We didn't want to tell you this. I wish we hadn't, but you forced us.
0: You mean I'm liable to become insane?
1: Well, you see, any one of us can become insane.
0: There's nothing wrong with me. I'm perfectly all right. I'm as sane as anyone. Being high-strung doesn't make me mad. I don't like it here. I don't like this house. I'm sane. I'm sane.
2: Of course you are, Julia. There's nothing the matter with you. You'll be all right. Your father wasn't sure, that's all. You're as sane as any of us. Come along, I'll take you to your room. We'll have a cup of tea together.
1: How is she, Laura?
2: She's calmed down.
1: Is she asleep?
2: No, Harvey, she's reading.
1: That must be Dr. Barrows. I'll open the door. Hello, Dr. Barrow.
3: How do you do, Mr. Lyon?
1: Come in, come in.
3: Thank you.
1: This is my wife, Laura.
3: How do you do?
2: I'm glad to meet you, Doctor.
1: Let me take your things. The maid will have your room ready in a few minutes.
3: That's very good of you.
1: Here, sit down and make yourself comfortable.
3: Thank you. Well, how's Julia?
1: She's been very moody lately. Very moody.
2: She seems so unhappy. I've tried to draw her out, but I haven't been much good at it.
3: Is she still grieving over her father's death?
1: No, it isn't that. I don't think she likes our house. She has some queer ideas about her room.
2: And the wallpaper. She doesn't like that. She doesn't like the pictures on the wall, either.
1: I've caught Julia several times staring into the mirror, looking at herself with hate.
3: Mm-hmm.
1: I've heard her talking to herself very often.
3: That's nothing. All of us talk to ourselves once in a while.
1: I don't know, Doctor. I don't think she's very stable. There are things that go on in her mind that she won't talk about.
3: All of us keep things to ourselves, things we never talk about. Mr. Powell described Julia's case to me just before he died. I've had occasion to observe her just once.
2: Oh, you knew Mr. Powell, did you?
3: Oh, yes, for quite a number of years. I treated his wife.
1: Poor Mrs. Powell. She went mad. Started somewhat the same way as Julia.
3: Oh, I wouldn't make that comparison. So far, there's no basis for any such theory.
1: Well, then, let's say that Julia has strong dislikes. Took a hate to the pictures in her room.
3: Pictures, eh? I'd like to go up and see her, if she's not asleep.
2: Well, I guess it's all right. She's not asleep yet. Her room's the second from the right as you reach the top of the stairs.
3: Thank you. I'll just stop in for a few minutes.
0: Come in.
3: Hello, Julia. You remember me, don't you?
0: No, not exactly.
3: I'm Dr. Barrow. Friend of your father. I treated your mother.
0: My mother?
3: No, no, don't be alarmed. I'm staying with your guardians for a few weeks. Do you mind if I come in for a few minutes?
0: No.
3: Well, this is a fine room, Judah. A very comfortable one.
0: I don't like it. It's too big. Makes me uncomfortable.
3: Nonsense. You're just imaginative. You think someone might be hiding in here while you're asleep. Is that it?
0: It isn't that.
3: Don't you like that picture, Julia?
0: What picture?
3: The one you're staring at.
0: I wasn't staring at it. I just...
3: Just looking at it, eh? Looks like a fine painting.
0: I don't like it. I'm going to have it removed.
3: You can if you like, Julia, but I don't think you should.
0: It's an unpleasant picture. It gives me nightmares. Look at it. That frightful-looking man about to come through the doorway and the unsuspecting girl sitting in a chair with her back towards him.
3: He's not frightful-looking at all. It's just the black scarf around his neck.
0: He's about to kill her.
3: You certainly have a vivid imagination. I'm sure the artist had no such idea in mind.
0: I hate the picture. I'm going to ask Harvey to take it out of here.
3: No, Julia. You mustn't be afraid of it. The longer you keep looking at it, the less afraid of it you'll be. You've got to conquer your fears or they'll conquer you.
0: Well, that picture has a horrible fascination for me. I can't take my eyes from it. Last night, I dreamed that the man in the picture came through the door with a knife in his hand and killed the girl. It was an awful dream.
3: But that was only a dream. If I take that painting off the wall, you'll find other things to be afraid of. Now, you do as I say. Forget about that picture. Get a good night's sleep. Nothing like a good night's sleep to lift your spirits. If that picture fascinates you, keep looking at it. Don't be afraid of it. Will you do that?
0: Yes, Dr. Barrow, if you say so.
3: That's fine. I'll see you in the morning. Good night, Junior.
0: Good night.
4: In this big rambling house of Harvey Lyons, midnight came and went. One by one, the lights went out, and soon the whole house was blackened by the cover of night. Not a single light gleamed from any window, the ominous rumble of an approaching thunderstorm. Julia's room, the large room with its many pictures. She was dreaming again of the man in the picture. The figure with the flowing black scarf is alive, and his hands grow longer and longer. Julia tosses in her sleep, as if trying to avoid him, trying not to look at him.
0: What a terrible dream. That awful picture. What was that? There's someone in this room. Someone's hiding in this room. The light. Where's the switch? Where is it? Oh, here. There's no one here. It's coming from the ceiling. From up above me. It's my imagination. There's nobody there at this hour. Nobody. I've got to go back to sleep. Dr. Barrow said I need sleep.
5: Julia, what happened?
1: What are we out here in the hallway?
5: Pull yourself together, Julia.
0: That man.
1: What man?
0: The man in the picture. He's moved.
1: What do you mean?
0: Picture. The man at the door, he's not at the door. He's inside the room.
1: You must have been dreaming.
2: Of course, dear. It was only a dream.
3: I heard a scream and I... Julia, what's happened to you?
1: She says she saw a man in one of the paintings move.
3: Oh, I see.
0: He did move. I saw it. He's not outside the door anymore. He's inside.
3: You dreamed that, Julia.
1: That's what I said.
0: It wasn't a dream. Thunder wakened me. I woke up and heard footsteps coming from the ceiling. I thought it was my imagination and I looked at the picture. Picture I told you I didn't like, Doctor. The man was inside the room.
3: That's hardly possible, Julia. Figures and pictures can't move.
2: Of course not. It was just a bad dream.
0: No, it's true. I saw it.
3: Come along, Julia. We'll all take a look at the picture.
0: No, I don't want to go back into the room.
3: No. There's nothing to be afraid of.
1: Come on, Julia. Don't be frightened. You've got to fight off these delusions.
2: Here, give me your hand. Come along.
1: Well, now... What picture was it?
3: The one near the bed.
1: Oh, yes, the picture by Gregory.
2: It's one of our oldest paintings.
3: Well, there it is. It's the same as I saw it a few hours ago. Look at it, Julia.
0: I can't believe it.
3: The man with the black scarf is still outside the door. And he'll stay there until that picture crumbles to dust.
0: I could have sworn I saw him inside the room approaching the girl.
3: Dreams can be very vivid. And there are no footsteps coming from the storeroom.
0: I must be out of my mind. I could have sworn...
2: It's nothing at all, Julia. All of us occasionally have vivid, realistic dreams. Once I dreamed I was being chased by a herd of elephants. It was so real I heard the thundering footsteps even after I woke up. It was so...
1: Delusions can be very real horrifying.
3: You do believe, don't you, Julia, that it was only a nightmare?
0: Yes, I think so.
2: If Julia wants to. I'll take the picture out of her room.
3: I don't think it's wise.
1: You have to fight these unreasonable fears.
3: That's true, Julia. Never give in to them.
0: Well, I'll go crazy if I keep looking at that picture.
1: It might be the other way around, Julia. If you run away from it, the mental disease prevalent in your family will take firm hold in you. You will get worse and worse, as Dr. Barrow says, until you'll be afraid of your own shadow. You'll be afraid of everything, of everyone you meet, afraid to be alone, afraid to be with people, afraid of yourself. Afraid of your own clutching fingers.
0: No, don't tell me anymore.
3: Please, Mr. Lyons, there's no need for this kind of talk. Julia, look at the picture. It's nothing but some paint on a canvas with a frame around it. There's nothing about it that can harm you. And the danger lies in yourself. You've got to keep staring at it as often as you can by candlelight or in the dark until you've learned to laugh at it.
1: It won't be easy.
0: I'll try.
2: That's fine. I knew you had courage.
3: I'll get you a sedative so that you'll be able to sleep.
0: I'll be all right in the morning. I'm sorry I became hysterical.
3: And I'm sure you won't let yourself go anymore.
0: I promise.
2: You're sure you're not afraid now?
0: No, I'll be all right. I'm sure I'll be all right.

0: Well, Julia, it's 11 o'clock. You know what Dr. Barrow says.
1: I'm not at all sleepy, Laura. I'd rather stay up for a while. I'm in the middle of a fascinating story. You run along. I'll go to bed presently.
0: Is anything wrong, Julia?
1: Oh, no, of course not. Everything's fine, Laura.
0: You're afraid to go to sleep, aren't you, Julia?
1: No, it isn't that.
0: Is that picture bothering you again?
1: Yes. Last night I heard footsteps again. Sound woke me, and the figure in the picture, it moved. It moved closer to the girl.
0: Oh, how terrible. Why didn't you call me? We thought you were over it. It hasn't bothered you these past 3 nights.
1: Oh, I didn't want anyone to know. I took some sleeping tablets and I fell asleep again. In the morning, the picture was the same as ever.
0: That's a brave girl.
1: Laura. Laura, do you think I'm crazy?
0: Of course not. You're as sane as... As sane as I am.
1: Tell me the truth. I must know.
0: You're just nervous and high-strung, and you have a vivid imagination, that's all.
1: You're trying to soothe me.
0: Why didn't you tell the doctor that you thought the picture moved?
1: I was ashamed.
0: You shouldn't be ashamed. Dr. Barrow is here to help you get well.
2: I don't think you are.
0: Oh, that must be Harvey and Dr. Barrow now.
2: Hello, Laura. I've arranged to have old Tom and his fiddle here tomorrow night for Julia's birthday. And I've invited the Grovers. They'll be delighted to come. That is, if Julia's feeling well.
3: Julia, you should be in bed. It's after 11.
0: She's afraid to go to sleep.
1: Please, Laura.
3: It's the footsteps in the picture again, isn't it?
1: Yes, Doctor, it moved again. At least I thought it moved, but I went back to sleep.
3: Well, that's an improvement. At least you didn't get hysterical and try to run away like the last time.
2: But you were all right for a few nights.
1: It's come back.
3: There isn't much I can do for you, Julia, except to tell you to go to sleep. Fight off these delusions. You've got to do that.
0: Come, Julia, I'll go with you to your room.
1: Well, perhaps you can sleep in my room tonight, Laura. Just tonight. I'll feel a lot more comfortable tomorrow night. I'll be able to face it alone much better.
3: No, Julia, that would be an admission of defeat.
1: All right, if you think it's best. Good night.
3: Good night, Julia.
2: Well, keep up your courage. It doesn't look so good, does it, Doctor?
3: Well, not too good, but it's not hopeless. She has an unstable mind subject to delusions, which become very real to her. Her obsession about the picture is not so bad. We all suffer occasionally from optical illusions. But hearing footsteps coming from the storeroom above her...
2: Storeroom? How did you know there's a storeroom above her?
3: Your wife told me.
2: Oh, of course. Well, that storeroom hasn't been opened in years. I guess there's no point in investigating it, is there?
3: I don't think so. Those footsteps, like the moving figure in the painting, are all in her mind.
2: Her mother behaved just like that before she went mad, didn't she?
3: Well, there's some similarity. You haven't been to the storeroom recently, have you?
2: No, I just mentioned to you that it hasn't been opened in years.
3: Oh, yes, so you did. Forgive me for not listening more closely.
2: That's perfectly all right, Doctor. Well, I just hope that Julia will be well for her birthday party tomorrow.
3: Oh, I had no idea she was having a birthday. How old will Julia be?
2: She'll be 23.
3: Well, I must remember to get her a gift.
2: Oh.
3: Well, I guess I'll go to bed.
2: So will I. I'll see you in the morning.
4: But Julia wasn't thinking about her birthday. During the 10 or 15 minutes she spent in Laura's room, fear fluttered in her heart. When she finally stood alone inside her own room, panic, black, unreasoning panic began to take hold of her. In wild haste, she began to undress, never looking at the picture.
1: I won't look at it. I won't. I'll go right to sleep. I'll take some pills and fall asleep. What was that? Oh. It was nothing. Nothing at all. All I have to do is keep from looking at the picture. I won't look at it. It can't do me any harm if I don't see it. I mustn't even think of it. I'll think about the trip I made to South America. It was a wonderful trip. The sunset... What was that? Footsteps. Those footsteps again. I mustn't hear it. I mustn't hear it. It was a wonderful trip. The Blue Caribbean. Rio's a beautiful city. Sugarloaf Mountain, the music, the dancing. Those footsteps. It's not footsteps. It's just my heart beating. How could close my eyes. Sleep. Sleep. Why can't I sleep? Oh, Lord, let me sleep. I don't want to look at the picture. I won't. I know what I'll see. He'll be closer to her. Maybe he'll have killed her. I mustn't open my eyes. I mustn't. I won't. I... I've got to look at it. Oh. He's moved. He's close to the girl. I'm not dreaming. It's real. The girl? It's me. That girl is me. Me. I can't stand it. I can't. Laura! Laura! Oh, Laura, Laura, let me in. Let me in.
0: Julia. Oh, you poor girl. Here, sit down. Now stop crying and tell me all about it. Tell me in detail. Don't be ashamed. Get it out of you. It'll do you good to talk.
1: It's the same thing again and again. I tried not to look at the picture. I tried so very hard, but it was hopeless. I had to. The figure with the black scarf was inside the room, a knife in his hand, very close to the girl. But this time the girl had turned around and it was my face. My face.
0: Did you hear any footsteps?
1: Yes. I heard them as soon as I got into the room.
0: You think it's very real, don't you, Julia? Despite the fact that everyone says it's a delusion.
1: It's very real to me. I must be really insane. I'm going crazy.
0: Don't say that.
1: Well, it's no use. I'm not getting any better. It's getting worse and worse.
0: Don't give up. You mustn't. Come along. I'll go to your room with you. I'll stay there until you fall asleep. Unless you want to stay here.
1: Oh, I don't know. I don't know what to do. Will you stay with me, Laura?
0: Yes, Julia. Come, let's go back. Well, the picture doesn't seem to...
1: What's the matter, Laura?
0: Nothing. Nothing at all.
1: There. Did you hear it? Footsteps?
0: It was probably a board creaking. Now you go to sleep. I think everything will be all right in the morning.
1: You won't leave me?
0: No, Julia. I'll be here.
1: Thank you, Laura. Thank you very much.
4: Laura stayed in Julia's room until she was sure that she was fast asleep. Then carefully she tiptoed out of the room, closing the door gently behind her. Julia slept peacefully, feeling safe and secure. Several hours passed, and then suddenly Julia awoke. She sat bolt upright and wide awake with her heart pounding away.
1: Laura. Laura, is that you? Laura! Oh, she's gone. She's left me alone. But I'm not alone. Something woke me. A picture. It's the picture. I must look at it again. If he's moved again, I don't know what I'll do. I'll turn around and look straight at it. I'll look straight at it. Oh! He's killed the girl. He stabbed her. He stabbed me. I'm the girl. Oh, I've got to get out, out! It's no use. I've lost everything. My reason, my sanity. I can't fight it anymore. I can't fight against you and the black scarf. And now you're here. I can touch you. I can feel you. It's real this time. What do you want me to do? No. I won't run away. I won't scream. Do I want to spend the rest of my life in an asylum like my mother? No, I don't. I don't. You're pointing at the window. You want me to open the window? Yes. I'll open it. You say it will be best for everybody if I jump. Yes. It's the only way out. The only way. I'll do it. I'll do it now, but without thinking. It will only take a moment.
2: Julia! Julia!
0: Julia!
1: Hurry,
2: stop.
1: Laura! We came just in time. I've got her heart. Is she safe? I'm safe.
2: You can come out from behind that chair, my friend.
1: Friend?
2: Come out or I'll shoot.
1: I don't understand. My head's going around in a circle.
5: I can explain everything. I was merely
1: Dr.
5: observing
1: Julia. Dr. Barrow!
5: Procedure was a little unusual.
2: I'll do the explaining, Dr. Barrow. You tried to drive Julia crazy.
1: Tried to drive me crazy?
0: That's right. He tried to do it with the picture.
5: You're all making a serious mistake.
2: Mistake? Look at the picture. The figure is inside the room stabbing the girl. No, it wasn't your imagination, Julia. He painted several pictures, each one of them with a figure close to the girl. He used the storeroom upstairs. That's why you heard footsteps.
0: I got suspicious when I found a black scarf in his room. And when I looked at the picture a little while ago, it was full of dust. I dusted it off myself a few hours before.
2: Yes, and Dr. Barrow seemed to know there was a storeroom above you. I couldn't understand how he knew that since it had been closed for years.
1: But why? Why should he want to drive me crazy?
2: Because he's not Dr. Barrow. He's Ralph Powell, your cousin, who disappeared many years ago. Everyone thought he was dead.
0: After I got suspicious, Harvey and I went up to the storeroom and found a lot of pictures he's been painting.
2: This scoundrel is a very talented artist. He's been changing the pictures on the wall. His plan was to drive you insane and then contest the will, since he's your nearest blood relative.
1: Oh, horrible, and I really thought he...
5: I had no intention of killing Julia. I swear I didn't. I just wanted to frighten her.
1: Almost jumped out of the window. I might have been dead right now, lying dead outside.
0: Don't think about it, Julia. It's all over now. You're all right.
1: I'm not insane.
0: Of course not, Julia. Why? Oh, I almost forgot. It's already Tuesday. Happy birthday, Julia. How does it feel to be 23 years old?
1: It feels wonderful.

0: And so closes Fear Paints a Picture, starring Nancy Coleman. Tonight's tale of suspense. Appearing with Miss Coleman were Edwin Maxwell as Harvey Lyons, Fred Mackay as Dr. Barrow, and Beatrice Benaderet as Laura. This is your narrator, the man in black, who conveys to you Columbia's invitation to spend this half hour in suspense with us again next Tuesday, when our star will be Mr. Peter Lorre in the suspense play called The Moment of Darkness. William Spear, the producer, Ted Bliss, the director, Lucian Marowick, the composer, Lud Gluskin, the musical director, and Sigmund Miller, the author, collaborated on tonight's suspense.
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2: I feel an earthquake when her heart beats. As if struck by some heavenly hand, she sweeps me off my feet. Her gaze blazes ways to my heart that I never knew were there to start with. She parts her lips and sings melodies in simple conversation that keep me in elation for weeks. So when she speaks, I'm more than excited. Never before was there a more elegant queen, and I fiend for her attention. Parched, I drink from her infinite grace, and for her I would face thousands of demons. Now, millions of angels, just to show her that neither heaven nor hell could stop me. And I want to know her, so I open my chest to show her the vines that grow there. And her smile is the sunshine that keeps my heart growing. Her words rain beauty and keep my blood flowing. Her touch gives life to my actions. And if we would kiss, heaven only knows what would happen. So, with hands, voice, and mind trembling, I can only ask this girl to sing me a melody.

She came from Greece. She had a thirst for knowledge. She studied sculpture at St. Martin's College. That's where I caught her eye. She told me that her dad was loaded. I said, in that case, I'll have a rum and Coca-Cola. She said, fine. And in 30 seconds time, she said, I want to live like common people. I want to do whatever common people do. I want to sleep with common people. I want to sleep with common people like you. Well, what else could I do? I said, I'll see what I can do. I took her to a supermarket. I don't know why, but I had to start it somewhere. So it started there. I said, pretend you've got no money. She just laughed and said, oh, you're so funny. 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

0: Friends, welcome. I'm E.G. Marshall. Why, asks Mr. O'Hara, are we so afraid of loneliness, since it must become, eventually, the ultimate condition of us all? And yet loneliness is the most private and prevalent of all the sorrows in our society. Never in history has the world been so noisy, so crowded, and never have so many been so silent and so alone.
1: Just a minute. I'm coming. What's the rush? Yes? Oh, was you? Oh, no, please, don't. Why do you want to shoot me? No!
0: Our mystery drama.

0: be. And so if you live in a youth-oriented world, you can be put out to pasture much sooner than you ever thought possible.
1: Good morning, Miss Colfax.
2: Good morning, Mr. Diaz.
1: What is there I can perform for you this morning, Miss Colfax?
2: I can wait till you're finished with this lady.
1: Oh, no, that is all right. She is thinking.
2: Well, I don't mind, my dear. As a matter of fact, I'm trying to remember what it was I came in here to buy.
3: Oh, well, if you're sure you don't mind.
2: No, not at all.
3: Oh, well, Mr. Diaz, do you suppose... That is, I wonder if I might return this turkey.
1: There is something wrong with the turkey.
3: Oh, no, no, it's really quite a splendid bird.
1: Well, then, why do you wish to bring him back?
3: If it's too much trouble...
1: Oh, no, no, no, no, no. If something is wrong, you must tell me.
3: Well,
1: you must not be afraid. Because I call up the wholesale man, I raise hell. I say to him, what are you pulling? Hey, if you think you can sell Juan Martin Diaz bad turkeys, then, my friend, you are yourself the turkey. Come, come, we'll look him over.
3: Oh, but really, there's nothing wrong with the turkey. It's the finest, the most beautiful, the most plump, and I'm sure the most tender turkey I could ever hope to buy.
1: Hey, if he is all these things, then maybe I did not charge you enough for him, huh? Oh,
3: it's not the turkey's fault.
1: Miss Colfax, ¿qué pasa? What's the matter?
3: Oh, Mr. Diaz, they're not coming.
1: Not coming? Who is not coming?
3: Robert. My son, Robert, and his wife, and the children.
1: Oh.
3: This year, he said they would come for sure. So I...
1: Hey, you know what you want, Miss Colfax. You want a little cup of coffee?
3: I plan to make a dinner.
1: No, you come. You try the coffee, huh? Hey, nice and hot.
3: All his favorite dishes. Especially turkey.
1: Here, now, you drink some, huh?
3: He promised this year, positively.
1: No, you drink, and soon you'll feel so good.
3: But just this morning, he called, and he said...
1: Now, Miss Colfax, you just take it easy, you know.
3: He said there was a last-minute change in plans.
1: Well, what can you do?
3: And he wouldn't be able to get away.
1: Yes, I know these things happen. You gave me that turkey. I put him back in the freezer, and we say no more about it, huh? Yes? And I owe you $11.47. Here you are.
3: Oh, thank you, Mr. Diaz.
1: The children today, they forget.
3: I knew you'd understand.
1: Once they don't need you no more, they don't want you no more. You work hard. You send the boy to school. He gets a good job. Now he has his own family. And what does he do? Huh? He forgets his mama.
3: No, that isn't true. You mustn't say that.
1: Once a year, he can't even find a Sunday to come home to see his mama.
3: You don't understand. Robert's busy. He's very busy.
1: Nobody is too busy for the Bible. You know what it says in the Bible. Honor your father and your mother.
3: You don't understand. Robert has a very responsible position. Without him, everything in the company comes to a standstill. Something extremely serious must have come up.
1: Oh, yeah, sure. Yeah,
3: after all, he just can't leave everything and take a 300-mile trip. He's too busy.
1: Too busy to see his mama?
3: Don't you say another word about my son. Don't you dare.
1: Oh, sure. Okay, sure. I don't say anything.
3: Who do you think you are, you stupid foreigner? I'll never set foot in this place again.
1: Some people...
2: I don't think she meant that, Mr. Diaz.
1: Yes, I do.
2: She's really an old and tormented human being.
1: Sure, yes.
2: You look at her face, into her eyes, and you see, you know she can never be happy again.
1: That is too bad.
2: I would like to help her.
1: You would?
2: Yes. I really would.

0: operator. I want to place a person-to-person call to Mr. Robert Colfax in Carter City. The number is 555-8585. Thank you. Oh, I'm sure if I could just talk to him again. Oh, I'd better turn that music down. After all, maybe I could go visit him, even if Evelyn doesn't. Oh, what's that, operator? Oh, well, just keep ringing. I'm sure he has to be home. Oh, well, all right. I'll place the call again. Thank you. Oh, just a minute. I'm coming. I'm coming. Yes? What do you... Oh, no. Oh, please. Don't. Please. Don't shoot me. Why do you want to shoot me?
1: Just a minute. Coming. Artie. Hello, dear.
2: Aunt Millie, you're doing it again.
1: Doing what again?
2: How many times must I tell you?
1: Really, Artie, dear, where are your manners? You haven't even said hello.
2: Well, this is more important.
1: Nothing is more important than plain and simple everyday courtesy.
2: Do you know what you did, Aunt Millie? You turned the handle and opened the door. It wasn't even locked.
1: Oh, dear, I simply forgot.
2: Well, you just can't afford to forget. And now, after you close it, turn the lock. Make it an automatic thing.
1: Mm-hmm. I spent most of my life in a place where people never bothered to lock their doors.
2: Well, those days are gone forever, I'm afraid.
1: Oh, I suppose so. Let me make you a nice cup of tea.
2: Oh, thank you, Aunt Millie, but I'm here on business.
1: What sort of business could you possibly have with me?
2: Well, police business.
1: Oh, my goodness. Have I done anything?
2: I guess it has to do with what we were just talking about, keeping your door locked. Evidently, another lady in this neighborhood didn't do it, and so she's dead.
1: Murdered?
2: Yes.
1: Are you saying that someone just walked into her apartment and shot her? Oh, Artie.
2: We have another murder of an elderly woman. It's the fifth in less than 2 months.
1: Oh, no.
2: Well, she lived just down the street. Her name was Colfax, Mrs. Anna D. Colfax.
1: Now, why is that name familiar?
2: Well, it turns out you're one of the last people to have seen her alive.
1: Colfax.
2: She lived all alone, a kind of short, thin lady, about 70.
1: Just a minute, Artie.
2: Well, I was checking the neighborhood, and I went into this little grocery store. The owner, a man named Diaz, said that...
1: Yes, of course. That's where I saw her.
2: Yeah, you were there when she came in. This was an hour before she was murdered.
1: Oh, I feel awful.
2: Mr. Diaz says she was very angry when she left.
1: Well, I suppose you might say she was, on the surface. Actually, she was hers.
2: Hmm. How well did you know this Mrs. Colfax?
1: Well, on the one hand, I didn't know her at all. But on the other, you could say I knew her very well.
2: Now, for just a few minutes, Aunt Millie, forget that I'm your little nephew and talk to me as Detective Lieutenant Arthur McCrae, who is charged with solving a very serious homicide.
1: All homicides are serious, Lieutenant.
2: Yes, but this is even more serious because somebody's going around killing elderly ladies, and the police department is being accused of negligence, inefficiency, callousness. You name it. Therefore, somebody in the police department is going to be at fault, and you're looking at him.
1: Oh, Artie, that isn't fair.
2: Well, so, Aunt Millie, do not, I beg you, give me answers that consist of, on the one hand, we have this, but on the other hand, we have that.
1: It's true. I didn't know her until I met her just for a few minutes in Mr. Diaz's store. And then I realized that I knew her very well.
2: All right, now what do you know that could help me as a cop?
1: She was lonely.
2: Yeah, we know she lived alone.
1: No, that's not the same thing. I live alone, but I'm not lonely. She was disillusioned with the world. She felt exploited, ill-used. She was bitter, angry, frustrated.
2: Well, those were all good reasons why she might want to kill somebody. The question is, why would somebody want to kill her?
1: For those very same reasons.
2: I think you just lost me.
1: Do you remember your equations in mathematics and chemistry, physics? The basic principles that hold for all of them?
2: Remember? I don't think I ever learned them.
1: Both sides of the equation had to balance.
2: Dear Aunt Millie, what has this got to do
1: with... You must look at murder as an equation.
2: Okay, what is this now?
1: Stated this way. Killer plus motive equals victim.
2: Of course. Therefore, victim equals motive plus killer. So, where am I?
1: Everywhere or nowhere. It all depends.
2: That's what I like about you, Aunt Millie.
1: Oh, the tea is ready. And don't say you have no time.
2: All right.
1: I know you like yours with lemon.
2: Aunt Millie, I really have another reason for being here.
1: Oh, of course. All motives are complex. Nothing is ever simple.
2: You shouldn't be living alone. I mean, certainly not down here.
1: Oh, now, dear, I have to live alone. Because I'm alone in the world.
2: That isn't true. Janie and I would love to have you stay with us.
1: Oh, dear Artie.
2: I mean it.
1: Of course you do. But you see how you said it? You said, stay with us. As if I would be a guest.
2: Oh, look, however I may have said it, Janie and I are sincere about it.
1: Certainly. But there's no room for me in your lives.
2: Aunt Millie.
1: No, not on a daily basis, no. People need their privacy. And that's why I have to live alone. Also, I have to live in this neighborhood because it happens to be the only place I can afford.
2: We worry about you.
1: Really, dear, I'm very, very careful. Oh, true, I may forget to lock my door from time to time, but on the whole, I exercise the greatest caution, honestly.
2: Will you have dinner with us on Sunday?
1: Of course.
2: Please, promise me to keep your door locked.
1: Artie, I better talk to you.
2: Aunt Millie, I've got work to do.
1: It's Sunday.
2: Well, there's no such thing as Sunday for a police officer.
1: But there is for a police officer's wife.
2: Yeah, I'm aware of that.
1: I realized I could do one of two things. I could help Janie with the dishes, or I could come in here and talk to you.
2: I have to nail this killer.
1: It's very hard on Janie.
2: She knew what it would be like married to a cop.
1: Not really. She only discovered afterward.
2: Well, I'm doing the best I can.
1: I wish I could help.
2: Aunt Millie, this isn't exactly your field.
1: It's more mine than yours.
2: Well, with all due respect, what do you know about police work?
1: And what do you know about old ladies? That's what this case is about, isn't it? Someone in the neighborhood hates little old ladies. Hates them enough to commit murder.
2: Wait a minute. Hold on, Aunt Millie. I just think I may have a clue.
1: So soon?
3: How long does it take? After all, the name of the game is insight. The native ability to suddenly see the gold in the dross, the wheat in the chaff. Some people's insight works more quickly than others. Already, Artie thinks he sees something. Do you? We'll check it out in the second act. Murder. We speak of it as an aberration. Yet it is one of the oldest of all human activities. It is, as we have learned, the final solution. The ultimate argument. To all people of goodwill, it is abhorrent, yet fascinating. Why do people kill? Is the reason simple or complex? It all depends.
2: Aunt Millie, I'm scraping the bottom of the barrel, but I'm thinking back to what you said the other day. You know, when I first spoke with you?
1: I'm sure I said a great many things, Artie.
2: All right, let me sort this out. I was looking for leads, and I walked into this little grocery store.
1: Yes, Mr. Diaz's place.
2: It turned out she shopped there.
1: Well, most people around here do. He's very accommodating.
2: And I asked him when he had seen the Colfax woman last. He replied about an hour before. And I asked him if anyone else had been in the store. He mentioned you. Now, in talking with him, I got the impression that he didn't care much for Mrs. Colfax.
1: Why?
2: Oh, it's a subjective thing. I just got the feeling that he didn't like her. But I could be wrong. Oh,
1: he's really a very nice person. I remember telling you that.
2: Yeah, he can still be a nice person and not like her at the same time.
1: What are you trying to say, Artie?
2: Why didn't Mr. Diaz like her?
1: Well, I didn't exactly say he disliked her. Well, I suppose he did have some justification.
2: Justification? It's a good word. It's the first time I've encountered anything even remotely like it on this case.
1: Oh, now, don't build this up.
2: Look, why don't you just try telling me?
1: Well, she insulted him.
2: How?
1: Well, she said something very stupid.
2: What?
1: Well, it was something very unfeeling, unfair, and untrue, and certainly uncalled for.
2: Yes?
1: Are you going to force me to repeat it?
2: I'm afraid I have to.
1: She said he was a stupid foreigner.
2: Oh.
1: But of course she was almost hysterical.
2: Mm. Why?
1: Well, it happens quite often. They're under terrible stress. And so you bare your soul to someone. After you've done it, you feel that you really had no business doing it. So you hate the person you unburdened yourself to.
2: The fact is, she did insult Mr. Diaz.
1: Oh, I'm sure Mr. Diaz is too much the gentleman to hold that against her.
2: You never know how deeply an insult can cut. You know, how much it can burn.
1: Surely you're not implying that Mr. Diaz could be the... Oh, no. I won't even say it.
2: No, I won't say it either. But at least I have a motive.
1: Well, would he kill her just because she said something?
2: I'm not saying he would or he wouldn't. I'm only saying that finally I've got something. And maybe it's a way to go.
4: All right, Artie, what do you got?
2: Inspector, I'm not sure.
4: Well, now, the media is roasting us alive.
2: I think I have a focal point.
4: And what does that mean?
2: A place where everything can come together.
4: Oh, and where is that?
2: A little grocery store in the neighborhood. It's owned and operated by a man named Juan Diaz.
4: Oh, and what does that give us?
2: All five dead ladies shopped there.
4: Now, all five dead ladies could have shopped in at least 50 other stores in the neighborhood also, you know.
2: I know for a fact that Mr. Diaz did not like Mrs. Colfax.
4: Well, does that make him the killer?
2: No, but, well, it could be a start. At least we have somebody.
4: Oh, what can we do with them?
2: I'm not sure yet. But, well, I want to use some manpower to concentrate on him.
4: Artie, we've got to get some results, and fast. Or everybody around here could be back in uniform. Now, the mayor is up for re-election. He'll throw us to the wolves. You got something on this Diaz angle? Run it all the way down. Maybe it'll save us.
5: Who is it?
2: Mrs. Jankowitz?
5: Yes?
2: I'm a police officer.
5: Yeah? How do I know that?
2: Well, just open the door on the chain and I'll show you my badge.
5: I got no chain. Chain's no good. Bandits reach in and snap lock.
2: Well, I have a card with my name on it. Let me slip it under the door. You see? It says Police Department. Detective Lieutenant Arthur McCrae.
5: All right. You wait.
1: Come in.
2: Thank you, Mrs. Jankowitz.
1: What do you want?
2: Well, five women have been killed by someone in this neighborhood.
1: I don't want to talk about it.
2: Well, unless we get people to talk about it, we'll never get the murderer.
1: And what's to talk about? I never seen him. I don't know him.
2: Did you know a Mrs. Anna Colfax?
1: No.
2: A Mrs. Ernestine Simpson?
1: Yes. She was killed.
2: Yes. She was one of the five. How well did you know her?
1: Ernestine? Pretty good. She had a bad time, that one.
2: Yes? In what way?
1: She was always crying. Nobody liked her. So I'd say to her, Ernestine, I like you.
2: People did dislike her?
1: No. It was all up here, in the head, you know. She was old, all alone. She felt she had nothing to live for.
2: Who were some of her other friends?
1: She was not the kind who'd have friends. Maybe I was the only one who understood her. Her problem was she was always flying off at the handle.
2: Why?
1: I guess she didn't trust nobody. I don't blame her. You know, her husband ran off with somebody else. Her own son cheated her out of every cent she had in the world. So she took it out on everybody. I says to her, Ernestine, you can't live like this.
2: Then what would she say?
1: She'd get mad at me.
2: Did she shop at Diaz's store?
1: Diaz. Oh, the grocería. Yes. Yes, she did. Then she stopped.
2: She stopped? Why?
1: They have a fight. She say he cheat her.
2: How did he cheat her?
1: Well, I remember. I go into the store. I have to buy milk. And they're having a big argument.
2: About what?
1: What do people argue about these days? Money. Don't you tell me I owe you money.
6: Oh, Miss Simpson, I have it right here in the book.
7: I don't care what you have in that book of yours. I don't owe you a nickel.
6: Perhaps you do not remember.
7: What do you mean? I do not remember. Are you getting it at what I think you're getting at?
6: No, please, Miss Simpson,
7: what
6: please.
7: You're saying is that I don't remember because I'm an old lady. That's what you're saying.
6: Well, no, I am only saying
7: that's what your little racket here is, isn't it? You deal with old people, so you think they're stupid.
6: No, Mrs. Simpson, please, forget it. Yeah, and do us both a favor. Take your business someplace else, yes?
7: You're throwing me out of here, huh? Who do you think you are? Listen, I've been thrown out of better dumps than this one.
6: Please, Mrs. Simpson, we do not need a scene like...
7: My husband threw me out. My kids threw me out. And now some cheating storekeeper with his thumb on the scale throws me up too.
6: Mrs. Simpson, I must ask you to leave.
7: Where do you want me to go? Do you want me to quit living?
6: You have no right to insult me in front of customers, to accuse me of being a thief.
7: Don't you worry. You'll never see me in here again.
2: And how long ago was this, Mrs. Jankowitz?
1: Let me see. She dies three weeks ago. Yeah, it was Sunday. This happened on a Saturday, the day before.
2: Hmm. Tell me, Mrs. Jankowitz, do you think that Mr. Diaz cheated her?
1: Oh, not him. It's just, you know, she was old. She forgot herself. He was mad at her.
2: Hmm. Very mad?
1: Well, people in the store and all, how did it look?
2: Yes. Well, thank you, Mrs. Jankowitz.
1: You gonna catch the killer?
2: I hope so. Mr. Diaz, isn't it a fact that you had a violent argument with Mrs. Ernestine Simpson the day before she was murdered?
6: Violent? Why? What is violent?
2: Very strong.
6: We had an argument, yes.
2: She insulted you?
6: Well, she...
2: Do you deny that she insulted you?
6: Well, a man like me, I get insults every day.
2: She calls you a thief.
6: It's America, a free country. Each person is allowed to have an opinion.
2: Oh, come on now, Mr. Diaz. You had a pretty violent argument.
6: Well, you know, she says something, I say something.
2: You ordered her out of the store.
6: Oh, no. No, no, never.
2: You didn't tell her to take her business elsewhere?
6: I think I say, Miss Simpson, if you do not trust me, you should take your business someplace else.
2: Mm-hmm. And you didn't order her to leave?
6: No, no.
2: You didn't say, I must ask you to leave?
6: No, I only said, maybe you better leave and come back when you feel better.
2: You deny there was a fight?
6: No, there was no fight. Me? Fight? No, how can I afford to fight with customers?
2: And so you deny that there was a violent altercation?
6: If that means what I think, yes, I deny it. And I got witnesses. They tell you the same thing. I remember, sure. There was another lady in the store. She hear everything.
2: Mm. You remember her name?
6: The same lady who was here when the other one, that Miss Colfax, get angry also. You talk to her. She tell you it was peaceful. I wasn't angry.
2: The same lady who was here the other day?
6: Yeah. She's a good customer of mine. Miss Millie McCray.
3: Aunt Millie. One thing you have to say about our Aunt Millie, she sure does get around. But the pattern is emerging. We have a Mr. Diaz who runs a food store. He has an argument with an elderly woman customer, and shortly thereafter, the woman is murdered. Are we dealing with coincidence? A third act is en route with the answer.

0: you have a string of murders, all for what appear to be trivial motives, if indeed they can be considered motives at all. So you might say they are the work of a madman. But the problem with madness is usually that it has a logic of its own, an extremely convincing logic that makes excellent sense. That is, on its own terms.
1: Miss Millie McRae was here when this fight took place?
2: No, but it wasn't a fight.
1: Mrs. Simpson wasn't angry?
2: Oh, Mrs. Simpson, she was angry, yes. But I was not angry.
1: At any rate, you knew Mrs. Simpson. You knew Mrs. Colfax. The other three ladies, Mrs. Hernandez, Mrs. Pinson, and Mrs. Weiss, you knew them too?
2: Oh, yeah. They were customers of mine. Lieutenant, what are you trying to say to me?
1: Did you have arguments with any of those three also?
2: No, please, Lieutenant, I don't ever have real arguments with anybody.
3: Just a minute. Artie, dear.
1: Once again, Aunt Millie, you didn't lock your door.
3: You're right. I forgot.
1: Do you know what's going on in this neighborhood?
3: I'll remember. I promise to remember.
1: Five women.
3: Come in, Artie. Come in anyhow. Oh, no. It is nice of you to drop in. How about some lunch?
1: Aunt Millie, I understand you witnessed another scene between Mr. Diaz and one of his irate customers.
3: I did?
1: Yes, another of the ladies who were killed. Mrs. Ernestine Simpson?
3: Oh, yes.
1: Then why didn't you tell me?
3: Why should I have told you?
1: It's another case of where a woman gets killed after an argument with Mr. Diaz.
3: Artie, oh, sure, you don't suspect Mr. Diaz.
1: Well, Mr. Diaz, rightly or wrongly, is the only suspect we're even remotely close to at this time.
3: Oh, but he's such a nice man.
1: Well, every now and then, nice people, well, something comes over them and they commit murder.
3: Oh, but Mr. Diaz...
1: Look, that argument some weeks ago with Mrs. Simpson, do you remember?
3: Well, let me think.
1: She accused him of having cheated her.
3: Oh, yes. Yes, I seem to remember. Mr. Diaz carries many people on credit. Otherwise, there'd be no reason to buy there. I mean, a customer could do better in the chain supermarkets on many items.
1: Yeah, well, now tell me more about Mr. Diaz and Mrs. Simpson.
3: Well, when he charges an item, he writes it down in a book.
1: And she denied one particular entry?
3: Oh, she absolutely refused to acknowledge it. She became furious. I suppose Mr. Diaz took it as an attack on his integrity, which I suppose it was.
1: Was he angry, too?
3: In his own way.
1: Which is what?
3: He doesn't raise his voice. He just turns a bit pale, bites his lip, and somehow you sense he's seething inside.
1: So it was a rather violent scene, huh?
3: Well, it was a particular kind of violence. I'm afraid many of us do give Mr. Diaz a rather difficult time of it.
1: How?
3: Well, so many of us are alone. Oh, not me, Artie. I have you, and I have Janie. Just as much of you as I need to sustain me. I'm lucky. I'm not like so many of them.
1: Them?
3: You get old, Artie. And maybe you never had much money, but it didn't matter because you had other things. Well, now those are gone. And it's lonely. You don't know how lonely. Especially for women who are always dependent on others for everything.
1: Yeah, I understand. But what is that
3: well,
1: got to do?
3: It's an empty world, Artie. It's an empty life. And trifles suddenly assume unbelievable importance. And that's because life itself is now nothing but a series of trifles. You yourself are made to feel like a trifle.
1: Would you do something for me, Aunt Millie?
3: Of course.
1: After each of these two incidents, you were in the store with Mr. Diaz afterwards. Can you remember what he said?
3: Afterwards? Well, let me think.
1: Try. I must establish his state of mind. Try the most recent one first, Mrs. Colfax, after she walked out.
3: All right. She walked out, and he said, Mr. Diaz said...
2: Oh, some people to say such things.
3: I don't think she meant it, Mr. Diaz.
2: Oh, I do.
3: She's really a terribly tormented human being.
2: Yes, but still and all...
3: But you look at her face, at her eyes, and you can see she could never be happy again.
2: Well, that is too bad.
3: I would like to help her.
2: You would?
3: Yes, I really would.
1: And?
3: That was all.
1: Okay. Now, that's what happened with the Colfax lady. After the incident with the Simpson woman 3 weeks ago, what did he say then?
3: Well, let me try to frame that once more. There was another lady in the store at the time, evidently a friend of hers. I've seen her around. Oh, no, I think her name is Mrs. Jankowitz. And when Mrs. Simpson stormed out of the store, Mrs. Jankowitz went out after her, obviously to calm her down. Well, I just stood there looking at Mr. Diaz, and finally he said...
2: Why do I put up with this?
3: Oh, now, Mr. Diaz.
2: She has no right.
3: But the poor woman is troubled.
2: She knows how to give trouble.
3: Isn't it better to forget it?
2: How can I forget it? A human.
3: Mrs. Simpson obviously needs help. Perhaps I could help her.
2: Nobody could help her.
1: And that was the conversation?
3: As far as I can remember.
1: All right.
3: All right, what? Surely you don't believe he was angry enough to commit murder.
1: Well, anger is a relative state. Who knows how much is enough? Why, here's how it lays out, Inspector. We know for a fact that all these ladies kept their doors locked. Nobody broke in.
4: Which means they knew who it was.
1: Yeah, right. They willingly opened the door because they knew who was ringing the bell. These were all highly suspicious ladies.
4: They certainly had good cause.
1: At least two of them that we can account for had arguments, episodes, whatever, with Mr. Diaz.
4: What you're trying to build here is a case against Diaz?
1: No, Inspector. I'm trying to lay out the materials and then see if it builds itself.
4: Uh-huh.
1: Now, after the incident in his store, Diaz goes to see these ladies, whichever one at the time. He rings the bell. They ask who's there. He says, Mr. Diaz. They recognize the voice. They let him in.
4: Why? They didn't exactly part friends.
1: Diaz may say, I come to apologize. And maybe he tells them also he's got a little gift. Logical?
4: It sure sounds logical to me. But the DA is going to need an awful lot more before he'll want to take it to court.
1: Hello, Mr. Diaz.
2: Oh, yes, Lieutenant.
1: Do you own a gun?
2: No, Lieutenant.
1: Mr. Diaz, I'm really very sorry for you.
2: Sorry? Why?
1: Well, I guess you were pushed beyond that point.
2: I do not follow you, Lieutenant.
1: Well, I think you'd be found guilty, but for reasons of insanity.
2: What are you trying to do to me?
1: All right, let me tell you a story, Mr. Diaz. There's a man named Juan Martin Diaz. And if you know something, there's no record of him anywhere in this country. There's no fingerprints, no birth certificate, no social security. Do you know why? He's an illegal alien.
2: No, I am not.
1: I'm sorry, Mr. Diaz.
2: Listen, I work hard. Oh, how hard, you will never know. Day and night.
1: I know, and it'll be in your favor. First, hear me out. Illegal immigrant Diaz opens a business and does well. He's a credit to the community, but he has to take a great deal of irritation. Insult.
2: I swallow my pride.
1: Well, you tried to, but it's too much. We checked with the police in Mexico. You were in jail several times for assault.
2: I was young. I stupid. I had a terrible temper. That is why I left. I had a criminal record. But I changed. I changed.
1: So, when some of these angry and troubled old ladies gave you a hard time, I guess it was the last straw, huh?
2: That is not so, Lieutenant. You do not understand.
1: Well, you'll have your day in court.
3: Just a minute.
1: Aunt Millie.
3: Artie, darling, please don't scold me. I know I left the door unlocked again. But it doesn't matter. They've got the murderer.
1: Have they?
3: You arrested him.
1: I know. And we can build a pretty good case. It's so logical for Mr. Diaz to be the killer. Everybody's so willing to accept it. After all, he's an illegal alien with a record. But as I think and think and think about it, I'm just not sure.
3: Well, if Mr. Diaz is not the killer, who is?
1: Do you want to tell me, Aunt Millie?
3: Artie.
1: You kept saying all the time you were going to help those poor ladies. Suddenly, I ask myself, is that what she meant? I have to ask her. I'm asking, Aunt Millie. Is that what you meant?
3: Artie.
1: You really can't allow Mr. Diaz to pay for crimes he didn't commit, can you?
3: No.
1: Why, Aunt Millie? Why?
3: Oh, Artie. These poor, poor, wretched people. What was left for them in their life? You didn't see them every day as I did. On the streets. Aimless, rootless, helpless, hopeless. No one cares, Artie. No one cares, really. Or maybe there are just too many of them and not enough ways to help or whatever. But there they are, and it just broke my heart.
1: That's how you helped?
3: Well, what should I have done? Let them suffer through another year or two or three of being bewildered and brutalized by life? I wanted to be kind. I only wanted to be kind.
1: Yes, I understand.
3: It would seem to me that they were looking at me, their eyes begging, pleading, help me, help me. Well, what other way did I have? What other help could I give them?
1: But, Aunt Millie, it's wrong to commit murder.
3: Oh, it wasn't murder. They were dead already.
1: I'm sorry, Aunt Millie.
3: I know. What I did was wrong, and I shall pay for it. But remember, Artie, not all the blame should rest on my shoulders.

0: Of course, she was put away for what will certainly be the rest of her life. Mr. Diaz was released and will be allowed to remain here. Under no circumstances can we condone what she did. After all, no one among us can be permitted to play God. Yes, and it would be a much better world if less...
1: What's in a name? A name is an identity, its meaning, and history. Washington State is full of such meaning and history. From the towering beauty of Tahoma to the serene waters of the Puget Sound, we will delve into the meanings of the names of the places that define our city, region, and state. This is our history. This is our sound. Eatonville. Eatonville is southeast of Tacoma, near the Pack Demonstration Forest in Pierce County. T.C. Van Eaton platted the town site in 1888. His store served as the first post office when it was founded June 25, 1890. Van Eaton Hall, the second story of the building, was the town's early social center. T.C. Van Eaton was born in Pope County, Minnesota, June 27, 1862. He came to Eatonville, where he served as postmaster for 18 years, and in the state legislature in 1894 and 1895. He died in October of 1951 and is buried in Eatonville. Eatonville was incorporated October 28, 1909. The U.S. Atlas, published in 1895, shows the place to be Eatonville. 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

0: with yours truly, Bill Goodwin, the music of Meredith Wilson and his orchestra, Gail Gordon, and our happy postman, Mel Blanc. 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Or does your husband still speak to you? When I dropped by the Burns house this morning, Gracie was wondering how to break the bad news to George.
1: Oh, Bill, I'll have to get George in an awfully good humor before I let him see these Christmas bills. How can I do it?
0: Well, let's see. Well, hey, wearing one of those slinky...

0: Father was happy as a lark.
1: Well, she must have presented him with an awfully little bill.
0: No, I weighed 8.5 pounds.
1: You know the kind of bills I mean. Now, come on, help me think of something.
0: Well, maybe you could put George in a good humor by fixing his favorite food.
1: That's right. The way to his heart is through his chest.
0: No, no, it's through his stomach. You slipped up.
1: It's through his chest. That slipped down.
0: Well, anyway, Gracie, what does a little man like to eat?
1: Well, he adores hot biscuits. You know, he's still got the first biscuit I made after we were married.
0: Really? He saves funny things.
1: Yeah. He's also got the first tooth he lost after we were married.
0: Why does he save the tooth?
1: He can't get it out of the biscuit.
0: I see.
1: Of course, I can make wonderful biscuits now. George just drools when... Say, I've got a great idea. I'll fold the bills up real small and bake them inside the biscuits.
0: Oh, then when he takes a bite, he'll discover the bill.
1: Right. With a mouthful of biscuit, he won't be able to scream so loud.
0: Well, it's a screwy idea, Gracie, but it might work.
1: Oh, anything to soften the blow for my darling George.
0: You really love that little schnook, don't you, Gracie?
1: Oh, yes, Bill. When they made George, they broke the mold.
0: Well, better late than never. So long, Gracie. I hope your plan works.
1: The biscuits are done. Now, let's see. This one has the May Company bill in it. This one has a Saks bill. This one is the Broadway. And this one... Uh-oh. Here comes George. I better soften him up with a little flattery before lunch.
2: Hello, Gracie.
1: Oh, Georgie boy, you're home from school.
2: From school?
1: Oh, forgive me, dear. You look so young, I always think of you as going to high school.
2: I don't look like I go to high school. College, maybe.
1: Ah, your handsome face is ageless. Your noble brow, your classic features. They look like they belong on a Greek statue.
2: Gracie.
1: You, sometimes I'd swear your head was made of marble.
2: Well, old Marblehead is hungry. Hey. You got biscuits?
1: Yeah, try one.
2: Okay. Mmm. Boy, that was good.
1: You swallowed the whole thing?
2: Yeah.
1: Well, that takes care of the May Company.
2: Huh?
1: They can't send a collector after that one.
2: What are you talking about?
1: Oh, nothing. Here, try the Broadway. I mean, have another biscuit.
2: I'll break this open and put some butter... There's a piece of paper in here.
1: Uh-huh. There's one in each of the biscuits.
2: Oh, I get it. Like the Chinese tea rooms. My fortune isn't these biscuits.
1: You're so right.
2: Well, I'll open all of them.
1: Yes, dear, and I'll run get you the ice bag.
2: Ice bag? I feel fine. I don't need any ice bag. Just pass me those biscuits.
1: Ice bag feel, darling.
2: Okay.
1: Here, I buttered some more aspirin for you.
2: You buttered the aspirin?
1: Well, as long as you were eating it like popcorn, I thought I might as well butter it.
2: Gracie, look at that stack of bills. How could you buy that many Christmas presents? Where did you find them?
1: Oh, I just opened up my charge account and there they were.
2: And you figured I'd...
1: You pay for
2: all
1: them,
2: of
1: yeah,
2: them.
1: Yeah.
2: I think it's, the bills are in my mouth. Yes, that paper. Well, you're out of luck. I'm going to stop being the goose that lays the golden eggs.
1: You mean you're going to stop telling jokes on the radio?
2: Never mind. Now listen to me, young lady. I'm going to tell you a thing or two. From now
3: on...
1: Oh, hello, Meredith.
2: Meredith, What would you do if the person you married spent money like a drunken sailor?
3: Well, in the first place, I would never marry a drunken sailor.
2: Meredith.
3: Though at one time I was quite friendly with a sober wave. She picked me up one night at the Palladium.
1: She picked you up?
3: Yes, I fell down while attempting to jitterbug,
2: and
3: she
2: picked
3: me
2: up.
3: Yes.
2: Meredith, I want you to hear...
3: Well, one thing...

0: thing led to another, and before I knew it, that wave had me in the back seat of a taxi. During the war, I was a sucker for a uniform.
1: Oh, Meredith, you didn't even know her.
0: I know, Gracie, but I felt that I should be kind to her. After all, she'd been fighting for me.
2: Look, Meredith.
0: But no sooner were we alone than she became quite amorous. Oh, she wasn't to blame. I was attractive, and she'd been at sea for a long time.
2: Meredith, when you came in, I asked you one simple question. All I want you to do is answer that.
0: Gladly, George. Would you state the question again?
2: What would you do if the person you married spent money like a drunken sailor?
0: Well, in the first place, I would never marry a drunken sailor.
2: Look, Meredith.
0: Though at one time I was quite friendly with a...
2: Goodbye, sailor. Goodbye, Meredith.

0: the Missouri Waltz. You know, Meredith, it may be 1947, but music like that makes me think that underneath it all, I'm still an old-fashioned guy.
1: Because you like it? Mm-hmm. No need to apologize for that, Bill. Liking waltzes has always been in the very best American tradition, and it still is. With old favorites like the Missouri Waltz jingling the jukeboxes today from Seattle to Scranton.
0: Yes, like sparking your girl on a Saturday night, the waltz has been tested by time and never found wanting. Grandfather was swinging his partner in waltz time when bustles and high-button shoes were the height of fashion. And 100 years from now, you can bet that the waltz will still be expressing the romance and sentimental gaiety that have always belonged to our American scene. Makes me think how Maxwell House coffee truly belongs to the American scene, too. 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

0: Gracie, suppose you start explaining these Christmas bells. Who got this $25 hat?
1: Oh, I gave that to Clara Bagley. I've decided to break up our friendship.
0: And why did you give her an expensive hat?
1: Well, I have one exactly like it. And when she sees me with it on, then she'll stop speaking to me.
0: There must be cheaper ways to lose a friend. Here's a bill for a bushel of nuts delivered to San Francisco. Who'd you send those to?
1: My mother. That was your own suggestion, dear. Every time I said, what'll we send Mother, you said nuts to her.
0: I should give your mother a bushel of nuts. What'd she ever give me?
1: She gave you me. I'm as good as the nuts.
0: You can say that again.
1: I'd rather not. I didn't like the way it sounded.
0: And you got this chromium chair with the plastic seat for
1: whom? Oh, my brother Willie. He's building his own house with a GI loan, and he's crazy about antique furniture.
0: A chromium and plastic chair isn't antique.
1: It will be by the time the house is built.
0: How about this necklace? Who got that?
1: My sister Bessie. She needed it to hide her appendicitis scar.
0: On her neck? An appendicitis scar's on the stomach.
1: I know, but Bessie was so ticklish, they
0: had... They had to operate up... Yes, I see. You made that up.
1: Well, I was just trying to amuse you.
0: Well, I'm not amused. Those relatives of yours, they're costing me a fortune. Here's a bill for a pair of earrings.
1: Oh, well, now, don't scream about those, George. I bought those for one of your relatives.
0: Who?
1: Your wife.
0: Might have known. What do you expect me to do about these bills?
1: Write out checks for them. Here's the special fountain pen you use for paying bills.
0: Special fountain pen for paying bills?
1: Yes, it writes under protest.
0: Well, I got news for you, kid. I can't pay these bills.
1: Why not?
0: Because there's not enough money in the bank.
1: Oh, don't be silly. It says right on the window of the bank there's over $12 million in there.
0: I mean, there's not enough money in my account. And if you overdraw your account, you can be put in jail.
1: Oh, dear. Well, don't you worry. I'll figure out some way to settle those bills. Well, George, everything is fine. The Christmas bills are paid.
0: Really? What did you do?
1: I used my head. You said the bank could put you in jail if you overdraw your account.
0: That's right.
1: So I wrote the checks myself.
0: What?
1: Well, they can't put me in jail. I haven't got an account there.
0: Oh, no. Gracie, it's even worse to write checks when you have no account at all. Now they'll put you in jail.
1: You mean I'm a juvenile delinquent?
0: You'll be worse unless you get those checks back.
1: But the checks are in the mail.
0: Well, then you're just out of luck.
1: Oh, look, here comes the postman. He can save me. He can get those checks out of the mail.
2: Good afternoon, Mrs. Burns. Here's your mail.
1: Oh, Mr. Postman, I'm in terrible trouble. And you're the one who can help me.
2: Oh, I love to help damsels in distress. Just as Sir Galahad rescued Guinevere from the dragon, I will rescue you. Is your husband a dragon?
1: A little, but he's tired.
2: Yes. How can I help you, Mrs. Burns?
1: Well, by mistake, I put some bad checks in the mail, and I want you to get them for me.
2: Oh, I dare not tamper with the mail.
1: But, Mr. Postman, if I don't get those checks back, I'll go to jail. What if your wife were in a spot like this? You wouldn't let her go to jail?
2: You say such humorous things, Mrs. Burns.
1: Please, can't you think of some way I can get those checks?
2: Your only chance is to stop them when they come through the bank.
1: Oh, well, do you know anyone who works at the bank?
2: Not now. My wife Bertha worked in the escrow department when I married her. Now I guess they just call it the S department.
1: Why?
2: I took away the crow.
1: Mr. Postman, that gives me an idea. I'll go down and get a job at the bank myself. And then I can grab those checks when they come through.
2: Well, good luck, Mrs. Burns, and remember, keep smiling.
1: How do you do? Are you Mr. Vanderlip, the president of this bank?
3: I am.
1: Well, I wonder if you'd do something for me.
3: I suppose you'd like me to authorize you a loan.
1: I would not. Just because I'm alone, don't think you can authorize me.
3: Madam.
1: Do I look like the sort of a girl who can be authorized?
3: But I didn't have...
1: And you won't. I didn't come in here to be insulted.
3: But...
1: Or authorized.
3: Believe me, I meant no harm. What is the nature of your business?
1: Oh, well, I'd like a job in your bank.
3: I see. In what department?
1: How about the check room?
3: Check room?
1: I want to get my hands on some checks. I mean, I like to handle checks.
3: At what bank were you previously employed? Naturally, I can check your record at any bank in the United States.
1: I worked at the Bank of England.
3: The Bank of England?
1: Pip, pip.
3: Were you a teller?
1: Not me. I jolly well kept my mouth shut.
3: Madam, I do not believe you were employed by the Bank of England.
1: You don't, huh? Well, just ask me some banking questions.
3: Very well. What would you do in the case of an overdraft?
1: Close the transom. Next question.
3: Suppose we cease this masquerade. You obviously know nothing whatever about banking.
1: Then I don't get the job?
3: No.
1: In that case, put up your hands.
3: What?
1: This is a holdup.
3: You have no gun.
1: Oh. Well, let's get back to the job.
3: Look, I'm a busy man. What is this all about?
1: Well, I've got to recover some checks I wrote on this bank. You see, I haven't got an account here, and my husband says I'll go to jail.
3: And so you will, unless something is done. Perhaps I could authorize you a loan.
1: There you go again.
3: Madam.
1: When you get a girl alone, that's all you think about, authorize.
3: Madam.
1: And it's your age.
3: Madam. Please.
1: Never. I'd rather go to jail. Goodbye, you all authorize it, you.
3: No.
4: One of the most familiar melodies on the American scene, among my souvenirs. Meredith Wilson and his music.

0: Now, let me get this straight, Mr. Burns. You want to take all the money out of your bank account and open one for your wife?
1: Yes. Then those checks she wrote were clear. That is, if you'll lend me $100 to go with it.
0: Oh, glad to lend you $100. How about collateral?
1: Why, Mr. Vandeleur, I've never needed collateral. I've gotten where I am today on my face.
0: I believe you. Shows considerable wear and tear.
1: Well, all I need is $100. I'll pay you back right away. Why, a man like me can make $100 in no time.
0: I'm sorry, Mr. Burns.
2: Oh, Mr. Vandeleur.
0: Yes, Mr. Goodman.
1: Oh, hello, Bill. Yes. Say, Bill, tell Mr. Vandeleur how quick I can make $100.
2: Oh, no time at all, Mr. Vandeleur. His next birthday ought to do it.
1: Oh, fine.
2: Mr. Vandeleur, I'm about to make a withdrawal from my safe deposit box. May I have the usual 3 armed guards?
0: Of course, Mr. Goodman.
1: Gee, Bill, you must have a fortune in that box.
2: Oh, I have.
1: Could you lend me a little?
2: Oh, sure, George, all you want. All right, guards, put the box down right here.
1: Boy,
2: I'll open it. There. Now, George, how many pounds do you want?
1: Pounds? Bill, what have you got in there?
2: Maxwell House coffee, of course. What do you think I'd keep in a safe deposit box? Junk like diamonds and money?
1: Well, I made
2: Maxwell House is rich, delicious, mellow. The result of careful selection and blending of choice Latin American coffees, radiant roasted to perfection. More people buy and enjoy Maxwell House than any other brand of coffee in the world.
1: But, Bill, what I need is money.
2: George, what good is money? Can money buy happiness? No. Can money buy contentment? No. Can money buy a new car?
1: No.
2: No.
1: But it can keep Gracie out of jail.
2: Out of jail?
1: Yeah. She wrote some bad checks, and unless I deposit some money for her, she'll go to jail. So you can see why I need more than coffee.
2: Oh, you're not kidding. You need donuts, too.
1: Huh?
2: If Gracie goes to jail, you're going to starve.
1: Bill, I don't need any donuts.
2: Oh, you're right, George. Yes, Maxwell House is delicious all by itself. Why, it's the very best in coffee drinking pleasure, yet it costs but a fraction of a penny more per cup than the cheapest coffee you can buy. That's why so many millions of Americans insist on Maxwell House. These days, they know today's coffee buy is Maxwell House, the coffee that's always good to the last drop.
1: Well, okay, if you don't want to lend me the money.
2: I'll lend you the money. Here, help yourself. Take all you want.
1: Gee, thanks, Bill. Now, Gracie won't have to go to jail.
2: Good.
1: Hey, just to teach her not to sign her name to any more checks, I'll let her think she is going to jail.
2: Well, George, that's cruel and inhuman.
1: Well, it's just to scare her. After she's learned her lesson, I'll take her in my arms and give her a big kiss.
2: But, George, that's cruel and inhuman.
1: So long, comic.
2: So long.
1: So that's it, Gracie. You've broken the law, and now you must pay the penalty. Pretty soon a detective will come and get you.
3: Oh, I hope it's Humphrey Bogart.
1: I mean a real policeman. And then you'll have to go down and appear with the district attorney.
3: Oh, wonderful. I've always wanted to be on that program.
1: Gracie, you're not taking this seriously. There'll be a trial with the judge and the jury, and you on the witness stand. Do you realize what it means to be cross-examined?
3: Oh, sure. I cross my legs and the jury examines them.
1: Gracie, stop joking about this. You know where you'll wind up? Tehachapi.
3: Gesundheit.
1: I didn't sneeze. I said Tehachapi.
3: Tehachapi?
1: Tehachapi. That's where women go who make mistakes.
3: Oh, I thought they went to Reno.
1: Gracie, Tehachapi is a woman's prison. And take it from me, that's where you're headed.
3: Are you serious, George? Am I really going to prison?
1: You bet. When you commit a crime, they send you up the river.
3: Oh, but it was such a small crime. Couldn't they just send me up the creek?
1: No.
3: Well, how long will they keep me there, George?
1: About 30 years.
3: 30 years? My goodness, when I get out, I'll be in my 40s.
1: Yeah, easily.
3: Well, you'll come see me on Visitor's Day, won't you?
1: Every Thursday.
3: Oh, well, I'll look forward to those moments. I'll put my hands through the bars and run my fingers through your hair.
1: Yeah.
3: Let it grow long and hide a file in it.
1: Nothing doing. You'll stay there. And I hope it teaches you never to sign your name to another check as long as you live.
3: Oh, it will, George. 30 years in prison.
1: Yep. Tehachapi.
3: Kazantai. Oh, that's where I'm going.
1: Hmm.
3: Well, there are a few last things I want to do before they take me away. Wait here for me, sweetheart.
1: Okay. Poor kid. I'm really teaching her a lesson.
3: Well, I'm back, dear. All my errands are done.
1: Hey, what's in those packages?
3: Well, you said I was going to prison, and they wear nothing but stripes there. So I went to Magnin's and got a lovely striped suit and striped dresses and striped bags.
1: Gracie, you didn't.
3: Well, sure, so I'd look my best. If I must go to prison, I don't want to disgrace you.
1: Gracie.
3: I'll be the belle of the cell.
1: How did you pay for those things?
3: With a check.
1: But you promised you'd never sign your name to another check. You said you'd learned your lesson.
3: I did learn my lesson. This time I signed your name.
1: Oh, no.

0: Join us again next week when we'll all be back. George Burns, Gracie Allen, Meredith Wilson and his orchestra, yours truly, Bill Goodwin. The George Burns and Gracie Allen Show is written by Paul Henning and Keith Fowler. Until next Thursday, good night and good luck from the makers of Maxwell House, America's number one preferred brand of coffee.
1: Always good to the last drop.
2: Well, Gracie, now you've really done it. Signing my name was forgery.
1: Is that bad?
2: You're just heading in one direction, kid. Tehachapi.
1: Gesundheit.
2: Gesundheit, I knew that. Good night, everybody. I thought.

0: once, you'll want it again and again.
1: You bet you will.
0: What a wonderful breakfast thrill is Log Cabin syrup in the morning.
2: Yes, Log Cabin is America's most popular maple blended syrup. With sugar short, the supply is limited. But you'll never get it if you never ask for it.
0: Log Cabin syrup in the morning.

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1: Giovanni Perez. A cloud of ocean aroma finds its way up my nose, coaxes a cough out of me, and snaps me out of my trance. I finally put my pen down. And all at once, the crowds of smiling children are gone. 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But somehow, this place is prettier at night. 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

pants now. 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
6: 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The following is an accounting of my expenditures during process of search for your missing policyholder, youthful millionaire Alec Jefferson, or how they were drilling for oil, for what they struck was me. Expense account item one, $186.13, airfare, Hartford to Los Angeles. Item two, $15, hire car, airport to office of Rebel Wildcatters Incorporated on potential oil land in the Newhall Saugus District. I arrived at 9:30 a.m. A handful of dirt dentists were hard at it, drilling at a rig not 30 feet from the shack-type office. Better stand by, driver. My man may not be here. Morning. Can you tell me where I'll find Mr. Flaherty?
9: You're talking to him. I'm Mars Flaherty. What can I do for you?
6: My name is Johnny Dollar, Mr. Flaherty.
9: Yeah.
6: I've been sent out here by the Corinthian Life Insurance Company to see if I can get a track on your partner, Alec Jefferson.
9: I see. Well, it's their money you're spending, Dollar, so I don't care much if you waste it. But if you don't mind my saying so, I do think you're going to be wasting your time.
6: Well, I get paid by the day.
9: Then I guess you don't mind wasting time. Oh, look, don't get the idea I'm just naturally pessimistic. I'm not. It's just that I've already done a lot of looking for young Jefferson, and when that bird flew to coop, he didn't leave a feather you could trace him by.
6: Well, do you have any objection to giving me a

0: kind of god he was asking for. For a guy built like a cream puff, he got mighty strong around here. Around an oil field, that isn't healthy even for a big guy. You know.
1: How do you mean he got strong?
0: Too much money, too much opinion. That mixed up with too many other men's women can mean trouble for anybody.
1: Any particular women?
0: Too many.
1: Mind telling me who they are?
0: No. As a matter of fact, I got a list right here. Yeah, you can have it. I already tried it.
1: Just one more thing.
0: Yeah?
1: How and when did he drop out of sight?
0: A week ago last night. Yeah, he left here at 5 o'clock for his apartment on the Sunset Strip in Hollywood. He never got there. I checked that, too. Yeah. Give me that paper back for a minute. I'll write down the address.
1: Thanks. Well, I'll be around. Oh, by the way, the first thing we try to figure out in my racket is who would benefit most. How would you like to have him found, dead or alive?
0: Either way, Dollar, I can take it. I've lost partners before.
1: I spent the next 20 minutes on a long shot, thinking I could pick up some information from the drillers. But it was a long shot that missed. Those guys wouldn't have told me it was a nice day. The outdoor life having got me nowhere, I decided to give the indoor type a try. First stop, Jefferson's apartment on the Sunset Strip. The lock was foolproof. But I wasn't fooling. The joint was decorated in a lovely shade of hangover green. A series of alcohol rings from the bottoms of glasses carrying out the motif on all flat surfaces. In the living room, I found several pieces of loosely strewn feminine attire. In the bedroom, I found one piece of loosely strewn female.
2: Hey, who are you? What do you want?
1: Oh, sorry. I understood this was Alec Jefferson's apartment.
2: It is.
1: Oh.
2: You can drop your eyebrows, mister. I'm his wife.
1: I beg your pardon?
2: You heard me. I'm Mrs. Alec Jefferson. Pass me that robe, will you? Now to make coffee?
1: Yeah, why?
2: Well, how about making me some while I go put on a face?
1: I guess so.
2: You'll probably have to wash the percolator.
1: To me, the best grounds for divorce would be coffee grounds and an unwashed percolator. So I washed it. I also made the coffee, wondering the while how she had made the matrimonial grade. Right then and there, I'd have given her the bad housekeeping award. She looked like the kind of a girl who could get into a beauty contest, but like she'd never win it. Any way you looked at her, she was a new complication. Your coffee's ready.
2: Yeah, thanks. Good. Find any clean cups?
1: No, but I washed too. Here.
2: Thanks. Now, would you mind telling me who you are?
1: I'm an insurance investigator. I'm looking for your husband.
2: I wish you'd find him. I could use some money.
1: How long have you two been married?
2: A few weeks. Why?
1: Routine question. Tell me, when was the last time you saw him?
2: I was waiting here for him the night he disappeared.
1: Any witnesses?
2: If I need them.
1: Okay. Tell me this. Do you have any idea why he disappeared or where he is?
2: Not the slightest.
1: Do you know a man named Morris Flaherty?
2: Yeah. Yeah, I sure do.
1: How well?
2: I was his girl.
1: So? By the way, have the police come to you yet?
2: No, I went to them. You see, I'm the one who reported Alec missing.
1: You know whether they've come up with anything?
2: Nothing much. Up until now, he's just a missing person. They put Alec's picture on a television every night. I don't know that they're doing much else. They keep calling him a Caucasian.
1: Look, please don't get so hysterical about this. It makes you so hard to question.
2: Huh?
1: Oh, nothing.
2: Oh, I get it. Excuse me if I seem dense this morning.
1: Morning? It's 3 in the p.m.
2: All right, so everything about me's wrong.
1: That's right.
2: Look, you can think that I married him for his money if you want to. Suppose you're used to suspecting everybody of everything. But have you heard?

0: There are two sides to every marriage. Do I look strong enough to have carried him to the altar?
1: I never weighed him. But answer me this. If he swept you off your feet, why did he pull a fade out in the middle of the honeymoon?
0: What should I know? Maybe he'd never seen a dame without makeup on before and had to go someplace to think it out.
2: I wonder if there's anything to eat. I'm hungry.
1: Look, I think I'd better be going. I'm not much of a cook. When you're working on a case, your nerve ends are easily disturbed. So when I left the house and saw a hardtop blue Plymouth parked opposite the apartment, mine clanged an alarm. In the car sat an equally hardtop man reading holes in a newspaper. I gave him the slow walk away and quick turn treatment, and I caught him with his newspaper down. Then I had to go into my act. Why, George, you old son of a gun.
3: Huh?
1: Oh, my gosh, it's good to see you.
3: What are you talking about? My name ain't George.
1: What? What? Well, I'll be. What do you know, as I came out of the house, I got half a look at you, and as I started to walk away, the face registered. Why, mister, you're a dead ringer for an old school pal of mine, George Pfeiffer. Now, how do you like that? Well, come here. Let me take a closer look. Come here.
3: All right, look out.
1: Sleep tight. Okay, Sleeping Beauty, over you go. I'll drive. I turned the car up into the Hollywood Hills, found an empty house with a for sale sign out front and a garage out back, and drove in. His wallet was bulging with everything but money and information. An ID card gave his name as Philip Wilkins, his occupation as private detective. The next fact I came up with was that Mr. Wilkins was a light sleeper. He came to find me still fishing through his wallet.
3: Hey, give me that.
1: Okay, hold it, mister. Take it easy. Here, you can have your wallet back. Now, keep calm and everything's going to be all right. If you don't, I'll have to give your whiskers another dusting.
3: Well, look, what's a big idea? What'd you slug me for?
1: You know why, Mr. Wilkins. Because you had a plant on me, and I figured if you were that curious about me, I wanted to know more about you.
3: You're nuts. I wasn't watching you. Just watching that house you come out of. There's a dame in there that I'm getting paid to tail.
1: I can't afford to be convinced of that. Who hired you?
3: I'm not telling. You or anybody else, Mr. Dollar.
1: Oh, word travels fast. First you tell me you're not watching me, then you also tell me you know who I am.
3: So what? Is that illegal? You went to see the dame that I'm watching. I was told you'd probably be around, and you was. You'll be in my report.
1: If you're healthy enough to make it. What were you really doing with that stakeout? Were you watching the apartment, waiting for somebody to show up? Do you really have a tail on Mrs. Jefferson? Or did you follow me in from the oil fields?
3: Why should I follow you? Maybe you and I got the same approach to this case. You found him yet?
1: No, but it's still early. Who else is interested in finding Jefferson?
3: Well, I hear he's quite a playboy. Maybe one of his playmates wants him served with breach of promise papers. Come on, Donald, let's face it. I can't tell you who I'm working for. You know that. It ain't ethical.
1: It's not ethical to let yourself get picked up as easily as I picked you up, either. But let it go. I don't suppose by any chance you know a man named Morris Flaherty.
3: Know him? I'd like to see one of his derricks fall on him.
1: Why so? What did he do to you?
3: A couple of days ago, I went out there to try and sell him some information. He had three of his men beat me up and throw me off the oil field.
1: Yeah?
3: What's with that look? Would you believe me?
1: Who knows? You might be telling me you hate Mars Flaherty to keep me from thinking you're working for him.
3: I think you better get out of this car and let me drive away, Dollar. You're in a lot of trouble.
1: I don't think so.
3: Oh, you don't think so? I can have you pulled in for kidnapping.
1: If that's what you have in mind, then first you'd better get a few witnesses for yourself. Now, come on. Suppose you calm down for a minute. If you really hate that guy, well, maybe we can make a deal.
3: Against him, I'll deal with him.
1: How much do you know about Flaherty?
3: My bookies mark lousy from way back. He's promoted about 50 wells and none of them ever happened. He's wild to hit oil. It's my guess that he's got a hunch that this is the big one. That's why I think his partner disappeared.
1: Yeah, what difference would that make? Even if his partner turned up dead, Flaherty would still have to split any profits with young Jefferson's estate.
3: Maybe not. I know they had a queer deal.
1: Well, who'd know about that deal besides Flaherty and Jefferson?
3: I don't know. but I do know one way of finding out what it is.
1: How's that?
3: Flaherty keeps all his papers in the safe in his office. I've even got the combination. I'll give it to you.
1: You keep it. Wilkins, I still don't know who you're trying to get even with, Flaherty or me. So what I'm going to do is give you half a break. Then I'll only be taking half a chance.
3: Yeah, and why don't you want the combination to the safe?
1: I don't need it. You're going to open that safe. Because you're going out there with me. Tonight.

0: Here. This window.
1: Okay.
0: Now, here. You handle the glass cutter.
1: Right.
0: Now, look. Here's what we do. I'll wet this suction cup. Get a grip on the glass, see? Now, you cut around the outside edge, and I'll lift the paint out in one piece.
1: Lesson number one, straight from the burglar's handbook.

0: There's a little tap with the knuckle. That's it. Okay. All right, in we go.
1: You first.
0: Okay. Now, the safe is over here.
2: Get your fingers over that flashlight. For all I know, you might still turn out to be the local Paul Revere.
0: Yeah, that's right. I might. Here. You hold the light.
2: Thanks, I will. Go on, get to work.
0: All right, all right. I'm as anxious to get this over with as you are. Give me a little more light, will
2: you? Okay.
0: There you are. All right, go to it.
2: You go to it. You reach in. And if your hand comes up with anything heavier than papers, I'll cream your skull.
0: Will you stop your worrying? Here. Nothing here. Nothing. No. All right, you got him, that's all.
2: Stay down there. I don't want to walk off with anybody's government bonds. Here. I got all I want. You put these back.
0: All right.
2: Now, close it up.
0: All right, now, come on. Let's get out of here.
2: Just a minute, Wilkins. I'm going to have a good look at these papers.
0: You can look at them later. Come on, let's go.
2: Look, this I'll give you for free. And it's the difference between being a $4-a-day private detective and a $10 one. What you've got printed in your memory, nobody can take away from you. So hold your horses while I take a look at this partnership agreement.
0: All right, but hurry up, will you? I've got a couple of watchmen around here.
2: Yeah, here it is. Okay, let's go. You first. Okay, back to the car. Make it fast and easy. Get in. Over here. You drive. You know, Wilkins, I had a clammy feeling for a while back there that we weren't going to make it.
3: Don't go starting any celebrations. You didn't make it.

0: In just a moment, we will return to the second act of yours truly, Johnny Dollar. But first, and yours truly, Johnny Dollar, to Bing, Gary Cooper, and Young Gary this Wednesday. Now we return to yours truly, Johnny Dollar, starring Edmund O'Brien.
1: There I was, wearing a gun muzzle for a back collar button. My left leg picked up the nervous vibrations of my front seatmate, Philip Wilkins. Mars Flaherty, in the back seat, was so close I could almost identify the brand of the bourbon he'd been drinking.
2: I suppose you got what you went into the office after.
1: I not only got it, I memorized it. And it makes you look bad.
2: Yeah, then I don't have to explain to you why I don't want you two guys or the paper running around town on the loose.
1: Well, it's a corporate paper. That means it's on file somewhere. So what difference does it make?
2: Start the car.
3: Where are we going?
2: My house. Go ahead, get going.
1: Okay, Wilkins, you better roll. What's at your house?
2: The reason that paper makes a difference right now. The guy you came here looking for showed up.
1: Alec Jefferson, where is he?
2: He's where we're going. My place.
1: Well, then I guess maybe my employers have got nothing to worry about.
2: Nothing but paying off on his life insurance. Alec Jefferson's dead.

0: Here. Here, Dollar, here's the key. To open the door. Stand next to him, Wilkins. Close. The light switch is on your right. There's your boy, Dollar.
1: Died young, didn't he?
0: Yeah, the thing is, it looks like he died in my house. Now, what do I do now?
1: If you're putting on an innocent act, you're doing pretty good, Flaherty. How's the rest of it go?
0: I've been around killings before, so I know how the rest of it goes. The cops take one look at this, they grab me, and before that happens, I got some work to do.
1: So have I been around killings before, and I know how the rest of your story goes. You came into your house and you found him. Somebody hit Jefferson over the head with that piece of firewood to get rid of him and make you look guilty. You're being framed. Huh? The next chapter reads you've got 8 witnesses to prove you were at a church social at the probable time of death.
0: That's the way I wish it read, but I haven't got any witnesses. I've been on the loose out in the hills ever since I saw you this morning.
1: Oh, yeah? What are you, a nature lover?
0: An oil man. In my racket, you never stop sniffing. When I came back and found him here, I headed it for the office. I wanted that paper you got out of the way for the time being.
1: Would that gun of yours object if I looked the body over?
0: Help yourself.
1: Thank you.
2: Any idea how long he's been dead, Dollar?
1: Hard to tell. Feels like quite a while. Could have happened before I met you.
2: What do you mean by that?
1: Nothing. Hey, Flaherty.
0: Huh?
1: You ever see this before?
0: What is it?
1: An earring?
2: No, let me see that.
1: Yeah, hands off. Don't touch it. That's another $4 detective move. You don't touch evidence. You draw a mental picture of it. What are you trying to do, involve yourself or uninvolve a client? How about it, Flaherty? Do you have any idea who that earring belongs to? Maybe one of the dames on that list you gave me, eh?
0: I wish I could get away with lying to you, Dollar, but I don't think I'm in a position to try. It belongs to Ada.
1: Oh? Jefferson's wife?
0: Not legally.
1: What do you mean?
0: I married her in Mexico in 45. She must have liked the scenery. She took Jefferson down there and went through a ceremony with him 2 weeks ago.
1: Without divorcing you?
0: That's right.
1: You guys really turned out to be partners. Now, about that earring. How do you know it belongs to Ada?
0: Well, it's one of a set I bought for her about 6 months ago. Well, I might as well tell you. They'd find out anyway.
1: Uh-huh. Well, I don't suppose you're in the mood to let me do what I want to do.
0: What's that?
1: Call the police.
0: No, not yet.
1: Well, I'll tell you one thing. With this piece of evidence that just turned up, you're wasting your time holding on to us. What you should be doing is getting to Ada before she flies the coop. That would really fix you up.
0: Sure would.
1: I don't want to see her get loose any more than you do.
0: Then I guess we better go pay Ada a visit.
3: Is one lousy earring, and if you think I'm going to stand here and listen to you try to pin a murder on me, you're nuts. Mars never bought me anything. He never gave me any earrings.
1: How about it, Flaherty?
0: Too bad, Ada. If I thought there was a chance to help you, I would. But your earring was laying right there on the floor next to his body.
3: Why, you oily monster, you. What are you trying to do to me? Why, if anybody had reason to kill Alec, you did, you miserable thief.
1: Now, wait a minute, Ada. Don't make yourself look worse by throwing a lot of accusations around. I know about the contract between Alec and Mars. In case of death, the survivor gains full control of the oil field. But a good piece of evidence will beat out a good piece of motive in any court in the country, and you've got both working against you.
3: Get out of here. You don't know what you're talking about.
1: I think I do. Knowing about that agreement, you married both these guys. Those Mexican marriages are just weak enough to help you beat a bigamy rap if it came to that. And just strong enough to help you collect if either of your husbands died. Your next move would be to divorce the one that was still living and take advantage of the California community property laws.
3: Oh, you've got it all figured out, haven't you?
1: Well, not quite. I haven't figured out why young Jefferson went to all the trouble of dropping out of sight and then showed up to get himself murdered.
2: I think I can tell you.
1: It was about time you told us something.
2: I was working for Alec Jefferson. That's why I couldn't tell you, Dollar. I was getting paid to help him stay out of sight and keep my eye on these two. The contract had him worried. But when I uncovered the bigamy and told him about it, he decided to go to Flaherty and try and straighten it out, man-to-man basis.
1: You know that, Ada?
4: No. I don't know anything about anything.
2: That's a lie. I was with him this morning when he called you. He told you he was going out there. You had plenty of time to get out there and wait for him.
3: You can't get away with it. You can't prove anything. Now get out of here!
5: Not before I...
1: Never mind the gun, Flaherty. I got her.
3: No! Let me go!
1: Hey, hey, none of that. Around you go. That's better. Yeah, much better. Now, come on, Angel, across the room. Well, Flaherty, don't you think I'd better call the police now?
0: I'm afraid there's nothing else to do.
1: Okay, then you hold her.
3: You put your hands on me, you dirty puppy! No!
1: Get me police, operator. My name is Dollar. I'm calling from apartment 3C, Horizon View Apartment, Sunset Strip. I've got a murderer here for you. It's out in Newhall, but that can wait. Well, dead bodies usually do, but you never can tell about a killer. Well, that's it. You got a good tight hold on her, Flaherty?
0: Yeah, I can handle her.
1: Good. Then handle this.
2: Are you nuts? What'd you do that for?
1: I wanted to keep him on ice till the police get here. Mars Flaherty is our boy.
3: What?
1: Come here, Ada.
3: What is it?
1: Wilkins, take a look at her ears.
2: What? I don't see nothing wrong with them.
1: Well, that's just it. That earring we found near the body, it was made for a pierced ear. Ada's aren't. She never could have worn it. Mull, if Flaherty had been a nice enough guy to buy jewelry for his wife when he had her, he wouldn't have bought the wrong kind of earring when he wanted to set her up as a patsy. The police traced his purchase of same to a Main Street pawn shop. But what really nailed him was the biggest switch of all. Since the murder weapon was a shaft of rough bark firewood, there were no fingerprints on it. But by the same token, there were weapon prints on Flaherty's fingers. A batch of tiny splinters under the skin. Inasmuch as my own girl furnished the practice which made me perfect on this case, I assume you will not be annoyed at my listing expense account item 3, $65, one pair gold earrings inscribed to Olga with love. Item 4, $187.13 return transportation Los Angeles to Hartford. Expense account total, $711, signed, yours, truly, Johnny Dollar.

0: Yours truly, Johnny Dollar, stars Edmund O'Brien in the title role and is written by Paul Dudley and Gil Dowd, with music composed and conducted by Leith Stevens. Edmund O'Brien can currently be seen starring in the Harry M. Popkin United Artists production, DOA. 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
1: Yours Truly, Johnny Dollar.

Blizzards in the western states, floods in Texas, hurricanes in Florida, tornadoes in Louisiana. Wherever disaster strikes, the American Red Cross stands ready to lend assistance. The Red Cross helps victims not only at the terrifying moment when disaster strikes, but also in rehabilitation. This is just one of the many nationwide activities of the Red Cross. 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
2: I'm teaching kids how radio works so I can actually retire instead of fake retire and have someone able to fix KTQA. 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
2: 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You'd be surprised. A lot of cool stuff.
1: The exercise simulates what might happen during a natural disaster or other emergency. 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
2: We also have an August session at Camp Kirby in Bow, Washington. Spots are open. Hey.
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2: 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We'll get back to normal soon enough. Also, 100 points ahoy.

0: got my pants on and I'm chilling, but they are my pants. These are not my pants. That's what I gotta say. I ain't wearing no pants. I got Billy, Bobby, Jerry, Philly, Illy, ooh, chilling, pants, ooh, little bit of ooh. This way, I got my pants. Oh, yeah.
1: Let's go. Ready? From the top.

0: and that kind of like English. That'll be 6 to 8 weeks before delivery.
1: The rising oceans, the warming temperatures.
0: The dying polar bears, no tigers in 50 years.
1: Rising poison in the air and water.
0: I can't understand why the price of gas suddenly rises when oil goes up.
1: But takes months to go down long after oil falls.
0: I can't get behind any of that. I can't get behind the gods, who are more vengeful, angry, and dangerous if you don't believe in them.
1: Why can't

0: lifetime guarantee.
1: Whose lifetime? Not mine. I haven't that much time left. Let's make it yours. Everybody's got a longer life than me.
2: The leaf blowers.
1: Is there anything more futile?
3: Car alarms.
1: Clap off.
3: Clap on.
1: Spam.
3: Size matters.
1: No, it doesn't.
3: Yes, it does.
1: No, it doesn't.
3: Yes, it
1: no,
3: does.
1: It doesn't. No,
3: yes,
1: it doesn't.
3: Yes, it does.
1: My
3: yes,
1: phone
3: does.
1: Rings.
4: Make millions in minutes.
1: It's a computer.
4: Lose inches in hours.
1: Leave me the hell alone.
4: Eat more. Spend less.
1: The colonel is breakdancing. Give me a break.
4: Credit terms arranged.
1: I can't get behind any of that. I can't get behind so-called singers. They can't carry a tune. Get paid for talking. How easy is that?
2: Well, maybe I could get behind that.

0: Yeah. Bill, can you turn around and do one more?
1: Always can do one more.
0: Let's hit it.
2: Please pass the milk, please. Please pass the milk, please. Please pass the milk, please.

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0: G. Marshall. Over the years, many writers have made the South Pacific and the East Indies the settings for some of their best-known work. Herman Melville, Joseph Conrad, and Ian Forster, to name but three, wrote about the exotic and mysterious islands lying thousands of miles away across the deep waters of the Pacific Ocean. These islands may seem less remote now than they used to be, but the mixture of cultures, East and West, can still produce some bizarre incidents.
1: Doc, I didn't murder Sir Dabney.
2: I want to believe you, Clive, but the evidence...
1: He was my employer. Why would I kill him? Now that he's gone, I'm left with nothing.
2: Is there any one piece of the evidence against you that you can refute?
1: But, no.
2: If you didn't kill him, Clive, then how did he die?
0: Our mystery drama, A Thousand-Year-Old Story, was written especially for the Mystery Theater by Percy Grainger. It stars Ralph Bell and Gordon Heath.
3: 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I'll be back shortly with Act One.
0: Close your eyes and imagine a South Seas island. Tropical breezes wafting gently through towering palm trees, beaches with sand the color of alabaster stretching unbroken for miles, clear blue skies, coral reefs, breathtaking sunsets, a paradise indeed where nothing could possibly go wrong. That's an illusion, of course. Things can go wrong any place. And the trouble with paradise is when things go amiss there, you're a long way from home. We're on a small island in the Marianas, a U.S. Trust territory at the house of Dr. Charles Duggan.
2: Yeah. Oh, good morning, Jim.
4: Hello, Doc.
2: What are you doing here at this hour? This is not golf day, is it?
4: No. Actually, I'm here on official business.
2: As the island magistrate? What's wrong? Aren't my papers in order?
4: Doc, as a Canadian citizen, you're the only person on the whole island who might have what I'm looking for.
2: Oh, yes? What's that?
4: A copy of a British Who's Who.
2: Who's Who?
4: It's rather urgent. Do you have one?
2: Why, yes, I believe so. It would be in the library. I'll leave that.

0: Married? Oh, my. 4 times. Most recently, 2 years ago, to a Miss Ryokan Getsu from Hong Kong. He's in finance and has quite a list of decorations here from both China and England. Want me to read them all?
1: No, go on.
0: His hobby is yachting, and he has residencies in London and Singapore.
1: That's the man.
0: Why do you need information on this distinguished gentleman at 7 o'clock in the morning?
1: Because his yacht dropped anchor in the harbor last night.
0: Ah, and you wanted to check his pedigree before allowing him to come ashore.
1: No. Last night, his steward discovered him in the ship's library. Dead.
0: Oh, I see. Natural causes?
1: Don't know yet.
0: The man was 68. True. Anything's possible at that age.
1: At any age.
0: 4 marriages?
1: Precisely.
0: Mm-hmm. Coffee?
1: No, thanks, Doc. I've got to go out to the yacht and begin an investigation.
0: Ah, so you do suspect foul play, hmm?
1: Sergeant Johnston was out there this morning. He found this. It's a letter Sir Dabney was writing at the time he died to his solicitor in London. Apparently, he just discovered that someone was cashing checks in his name without his knowledge, and he wanted his solicitor to investigate.
0: And you suspect the embezzler, realizing Sir Dabney was onto him, killed him for his silence?
1: That's the obvious.
0: Beware the obvious.
1: True.
0: Hmm. How did Sir Dabney die?
1: Not sure yet. Thought you might give us a hand, Doc.
0: Oh, now. Today is my day to go coral hunting. You want an autopsy performed?
1: Eventually, but at the moment, could you analyze this liquid? It's the remains of a whiskey soda Sir Dabney was drinking when he died.
0: You suspect poison, then?
1: There were no marks on the body. How long will it take you?
0: Well, it depends on how many reagents I have to try.
1: Follow me out to the yacht when you have an answer, will you? It's in the harbor, on the way to your coral beds.
0: Okay. Foul play, eh? You know, there is just one problem here.
1: What's that?
0: If the motive was to cover up this embezzlement, why wouldn't the murderer, if there is one, mind you, have destroyed this letter?
1: How could he know that it was precisely that matter which Sir Dabney was writing to inquire about at the time of his death?
0: Well, that's something of a coincidence, isn't it?
1: Yes. Why? What's wrong with that?
0: Maybe nothing. But I just wouldn't think you'd get too many coincidences in your line of work, if you know what I mean.
2: Welcome aboard, Inspector. I'm your ship's captain. Name's Renner.
1: Thank you, Captain. I'm Jim Trees, the local magistrate.
2: Your man's already nosed around pretty good. I suppose you'd like to see the ship's study where Sir Dabney was found.
1: Please.
2: Nothing's been disturbed. After the body was taken ashore, the room was locked. Lady Dabney's in her room, but she'll see if it's necessary. But of course, she's upset.
1: It will be necessary, I'm afraid, but not just yet.
2: Oh, Mr. Chubb, that was Dabney's secretary, is just having breakfast.
1: He's eating?
2: Oh, yes. You seem to be treating this as a criminal case, Mr. Trees.
1: Just a routine investigation.
2: If you want my opinion, it would seem to be a case of a simple heart attack. Well, this is the study.
1: You're sure nothing's been touched?
2: Oh, no, sir. But why?
1: The place seems pretty neat.
2: Well, that's the way Sir Dabney kept it.
1: Will you run down what happened last night?
2: Well, we anchored about 7. Dinner was served to Lord and Lady Dabney and Mr. Chubb at 8.
1: Mr. Chubb?
2: Yes, Sir Dabney's private secretary.
1: Oh, yes, the one who's eating.
2: Oh, yeah. Anyway, round 10, Sir Dabney came in here to do some work. 10:30, the steward brought him his nightly grog tray, the whiskey and soda your man took with him.
1: Where did the tray sit?
2: Oh, where it's still sitting on the table over there next to the window.
1: Was the window open like this?
2: Yes.
1: It opens right out onto the deck?
2: Yes, sir.
1: So anyone passing... Go on, Captain.
2: Well, that's about it. 11:30, the steward entered to remove the tray and found Sir Dabney there at his desk,

0: dead.
1: Pen in hand?
0: Yes, sir.
1: And this is the letter he was writing? I mean, this is his handwriting.
0: Oh, yes, quite distinctly, you have. No mistaking that. Should I...
1: Come in.
2: Jim?
1: Ah, Doc. You have the results already?
2: Yes, I found out...
1: Captain Renner, would you excuse us?
0: Oh, certainly.
1: If Mr. Chubb has had enough to eat, perhaps you'd tell him I'd like a word with him?
0: I'll send him right up.
1: That didn't take you long, Doc. What did your analysis show?
2: There was something in Sir Dabney's drink, all right, besides whiskey and soda.
1: Poison?
2: Yes.
1: What kind?
2: That I'm not sure of. None of my reagents gave me its exact nature.
1: So the drink was tampered with?
2: Oh, no doubt. Any good suspects so far?
1: No.
2: Well, it's a nice collection of books this fellow had. Oh, that's too bad.
1: What?
2: It's dust.
1: Some folks aren't big readers.
2: Well, it's a shame, though. People use books for expensive wallpaper.
1: There's an empty space.
2: Oh, yes, so there is. A small one, though. Must have been a pretty slim volume.
1: I have to start somewhere.
2: You see the book lying about?
1: No.
2: That's the kind of detail that solves cases.
1: Thank you.
2: Don't mention it. And now, if you'll excuse me, I'm off to hunt Carl.
1: It must be Sir Dabney's secretary. The very soul of composure, from what I gather. His master's demise hasn't stopped him from packing away a solid breakfast. Come in.
3: You, wanted to see me?
1: Yes. Doc, you'll do the autopsy tonight?
2: Yep.
1: Now, your name is...
3: Clive Chubb.
2: Clive. Clive Chubb. I don't believe it.
3: Charlie?
2: Yes.
1: You two know each other?
2: Oh, know each other. Clive here was the best wing forward the Darno rugby team ever saw. You are Sir Dabney's personal secretary?
3: Oh, yes, I've been with him for 5 years.
1: Excuse me, Doc. Mr. Chubb, I need to ask you a few questions.
3: Well, certainly.
1: We suspect that your employer was murdered.
3: What?
1: Poisoned.
3: Good Lord. By whom?
1: We don't know yet. The only clue we have is a letter Sir Dabney was writing.
3: Well, what sort of letter?
1: Can you tell me who would know the whereabouts of Sir Dabney's financial records and bank books?
3: Well, that would be me. He kept them in the bottom drawer of his desk there.
1: Did he have any large sums of money on board?
3: Several hundred pounds, I believe. Why? Do you suspect robbery was the motive?
1: Where was this money kept? Do you know that as well?
3: Well, in the wall safe behind the drapes over there.
1: And the keys?
3: It's a combination lock.
1: Oh. Who would know the combination?
3: Well, Sir Dabney, of course, and myself.
1: Would you write it down for me, please?
3: Well, yes. There.
1: Thank you. Doc, you and Mr. Chubb can continue your reunion outside. I'd like to be alone in here for a few minutes.
2: I'm sorry about what's happened.
3: Oh, poor Sir Dabney. He was an awfully decent man. Leaves me up at Dry Creek, I can tell you. Don't even know how I'm going to get back to Canada.
2: Well, won't Lady Dabney help you?
3: I think not.
2: Why not?
3: It's an involved situation, Charlie. I'd prefer not to go into it.
1: Mr. Chubb, can I speak with you a moment inside?
3: With me? Sure. Charlie?
2: Jim?
1: Sure, Doc. You can come too. Mr. Chubb, who else knew the combination to this safe?
3: No one.
1: Just you and Sir Dabney?
3: Yes. Why?
1: Because I found this inside the safe. Do you recognize it?
3: It looks like a small vial of liquid.
1: Doc, the label says Denethomal. Do you know what that is?
2: Why, yes. It's a poison.
4: I'm very fond of boats myself, says a character in a well-known British play. I like the way they're contained. A comforting feeling for some, perhaps. But if you are the unlucky object of official suspicion, even a wealthy man's yacht can suddenly begin to seem very claustrophobic. And what might have been a pleasant reunion between two old schoolmates is threatening to become something much more serious. I shall return shortly with Act Two. What is all around us, yet often obscure, free, yet of great value? The answer? Truth. Truth should be a simple enough thing. After all, it is merely that which is. Yet the truth of a matter can be deceptive, for correct interpretation can rest on any number of facts, no one of which is so insignificant that it can be overlooked. Keep this in mind as we continue to unravel the mystery surrounding the death of Sir Dabney Chensee. We are back in the yacht's library, the scene of the crime.
1: I'll ask you again, Mr. Chubb. Do you recognize this vial?
3: Well, no, I've never seen it. You say you found it in the safe?
1: Which, by your own statement, had a combination known only to you and Sir Dabney.
3: Yes, we had the combination changed just before we left London.
2: Jim, I can vouch for Clive. Our old school has had its share of questionable alumni, but none of them have ever ended up on murderer's row, you know.
1: I'm not out to hang anyone, Doc. Least of all your pal here. All I'm doing is developing evidence.
3: I have no idea how that vial could have gotten into the safe. Where was it?
1: This logbook from the safe. Do you recognize it?
3: Yes, it's the record of ship's cash.
1: Are these entries in your handwriting?
3: Yes. One of my duties was to keep a record of money spent in the operation of the boat. Why?
1: Because this vial of poison was in the spine of that book.
2: Oh, really, Jim? This is all too perfect. Someone is obviously trying to frame him.
3: Who?
1: Do you have any thoughts on that, Mr. Chubb?
3: No.
2: Why on earth would Clive poison the old fellow and then tuck the evidence back in the safe?
1: It was well hidden. I almost didn't see it. It made only the slightest buzz in the book.
3: Well, how do you know that's even the stuff that did Sir Dabney in?
1: I suppose we can check that out easily enough now, Doc.
2: If it is penethomol that was in his drink, I can determine that with a little baking soda from the ship's galley.
5: Well, we found the murder weapon.
1: It was liquid from this vial that was used to do the old man in.
2: Yes.
1: No question?
2: None. Penethomol is a superstimulant. It speeds up the action of the heart. And in someone of Sir Dabney's age, that almost certainly leads to cardiac arrest.
1: In other words, a heart attack.
2: Well, I'll have to wait until I perform the autopsy to know for sure that's how he died. But that's what I'd expect to find. Where is Clive now?
1: I asked him to remain in his room. No one will be allowed off the ship now, of course. I have men searching the whole boat, questioning the crew.
2: What is that you're looking at?
1: A photograph of Lady Dabney. It was in her husband's desk. Beautiful, isn't she?
2: Yes, very.
1: What's Chubb's relationship with her?
2: What do you mean?
1: I heard him talking about her. What was he saying?
2: I gather there is a strain between them, that's all.
1: Is he a womanizer?
2: I wouldn't think so.
1: But no saint.
2: Who is?
1: I am.
2: Yes, well, I imagine it would depend on circumstances, wouldn't it?
1: The point is, Lady Dabney is extremely attractive.
2: Oh, yes, exquisite.
1: And Sir Dabney was 30 years her senior.
2: At least.
1: A terrific temptation.
2: Possibly.
1: And a motive.
2: That is speculation.
1: True.
2: Have you spoken to her yet?
1: No, I was waiting on the results of your test. I'll ask Captain Renner to...
6: Excuse me.
1: What?
6: Are you the inspector?
1: Yes. Jim Trees.
6: I am Lady Dabney.
1: Oh. This is Dr. Charles Duggan. He has been assisting me in the investigation.
2: My condolences, ma'am.
6: I have been told by Captain Renner that there are policemen on board who are searching the ship. Is this true?
1: Yes.
6: Will you be so kind, please, as to tell me why?
1: I'm afraid your husband's death was murder, Lady Dabney. He was poisoned.
6: Are you quite sure of this?
1: Yes.
6: Then you must find the poisoner for me and quickly, so that he too may die.
1: With your permission, I would like to ask you some questions.
6: Is this normal?
1: Yes.
6: Very well.
1: Can you give me an account of your movements last night?
6: Certainly. We had dinner, the three of us, about 8 o'clock. Afterwards, Clive and I remained together while Dabney came in here to the library.
1: You and Mr. Chubb were together?
6: In the stateroom, yes. We were playing cards. At about 11 o'clock, I excused myself and retired.
1: And Mr. Chubb?
6: I presume he did the same.
1: One last question, Lady Dabney, and forgive me for asking it.
6: Of course.
1: Were you and your husband always on the best of terms?
6: Yes. We were very close. I can understand why you might assume that the age difference between us would be a problem, but it was not. No other man has been of any interest to me at all since I met Dabney. I am aware men find me attractive, and when they flirt with me, I understand. Even Clive.
1: Clive? You mean Mr. Chubb?
6: It was harmless. Nothing. Anyway, it was months ago.
1: Was he in love with you?
6: You would have to ask him that.
1: Did Sir Dabney know about this?
6: I mentioned it to him, yes.
1: And?
6: He wanted to let him go. It's a standard male response.
1: Why didn't he?
6: I persuaded him not to. Clive was quite useful to him. He's very clever, you know. And once he saw I was not interested in responding to his overtures, he stopped.
1: Did Mr. Chubb know you told Sir Dabney?
6: No, of course not. But this is ancient history, Inspector. It was all over months ago. Since then, we've been all quite civilized with each other.
1: Yes. You played cards.
6: In the public stateroom.
1: Thank you, Lady Dabney. That's all for now.
6: Then you'll excuse me.
1: Ask Captain Renner to join us if you see him, would you?
6: Certainly.
2: She's quite vain, isn't she?
1: With good reason, I'd say. Well, Doc, what do you make of all that?
2: The question is, what are you going to make of it?
1: I'm not sure yet.
2: Methinks the lady did protest too much.
1: About her faithfulness to her husband?
2: And it seemed to me she deliberately let Clive's name slip.
1: I don't think so. She seemed genuinely upset when I tried to make something out of it. But if Chubb was attracted to her, it would compound his motive, wouldn't it?
2: Ask him then.
1: I doubt I'd get a straight answer. That's why I want to speak to the captain.
2: She said it was harmless. It was over months ago.
1: Doc, listen. Thanks for your help.
2: What?
1: I'll see you this evening for the autopsy. Say around 7.
2: Oh, you want me to go?
1: It's a police investigation from here on out. Anyway, weren't you going coral hunting?
2: Yes, that was before I knew a friend of mine was going to be involved.
1: I understand about the old school ties and all that, Doc, but...
2: I am not abandoning Clive now.
0: You want, did you see me?
1: Oh, yes, Captain. Come in. Okay, Doc. You can stick around. But remember, you're an impartial witness. Captain Renner.
0: Yes, sir.
1: I have a question for you. It's delicate, but I hope you'll be frank.
0: Oh, yes?
1: It concerns the relationship between Lady Dabney and Mr. Chubb.
0: Well, what about it?
1: That's what I'm asking you.
0: They was friendly.
1: Just give me your impressions, Captain.
0: They spent a lot of time together, especially when the governor was working. Lady Dabney's pretty fond of Mr. Chubb, but I don't see the harm in that, not so long as he knows to keep his distance.
1: She was fond of him?
0: Yes.
1: Would you say they are having an affair?
0: Oh, I wouldn't go that far. On account of Mr. Chubb don't seem too keen. I think he fancies her, but feels he, felt a conflict of loyalties, if you know what I mean.
1: Yes, Captain, I do. Thank you.
0: Well, will that be all?
2: May I ask a question?
1: Sure, Doc.
2: There's a slim volume missing from one of these shelves here in the study. You haven't by any chance seen it lying about, have you?
0: Well, what's it look like?
2: I don't know.
0: What's it about?
2: Well, I'm not sure.
0: It's not much to go on, is it?
2: No, I guess not.
0: Can't say I've seen any books lying around. Well, I'll be on the bridge then if you need me.
1: Now what? If what Captain Renner says is true about Chubb and Lady Dabney, then Lady Dabney was lying to me.
2: And why would she lie except to keep herself in the clear? And if she did want him badly enough...
1: She wouldn't have dispatched her husband in such a way as to throw the guilt on him.
2: Unless feeling rejected, she decided...
1: To murder her own husband in order to take revenge on him? Doc, you amaze me.
2: Well, she is Oriental. And a woman, to boot.
1: What about the checks? The one Sir Dabney was in the process of asking his solicitor to investigate when he was killed. What need would she have to steal money from a husband who, as far as I can see, was more than willing to give her everything she wanted? I think if we find the person who cast those checks, we'll have found our murderer.
3: Checks?
1: Are you aware that Sir Dabney was writing a letter to his solicitor?
3: Mr. Carrington in London?
1: You know the man's name?
3: Well, of course I know his name.
1: Are you aware what the letter was about?
3: Well, no, I didn't know he was writing it.
1: Apparently a number of checks had been cashed for rather large sums, checks he never authorized.
3: Do you have the dates and numbers of the checks?
1: Yes, in his bank book here. The checks in question are starred in red ink.
3: February 2nd, March 7th.
1: In the letter he says, quote, "Will you please go round to the bank and question the clerk who paid out the money on the checks I shall list below to see if he can remember," end of quote. That's as far as he got before the poison took hold. Well, Mr. Chubb, should we finish the sentence? Should we cable London and find out what the clerk has to say?
3: No, there's no need. I cashed those checks. I cashed them all.
2: Clive.
3: But they weren't forged. Sir Dabney signed them himself. I always cashed his checks. It was part of my job. I gave him the money. I never kept a penny of it.
1: Then why would he question them?
3: I don't know.
2: Was Sir Dabney going senile, perhaps? Was he beginning to forget things?
3: No, he was perfectly sound, as far as I could tell.
1: And between you and Lady Dabney?
3: Pardon?
1: What was going on there?
3: Nothing.
1: We've heard different
3: things. There was nothing between us.
1: We have two versions of the story, one from Lady Dabney herself and one from Captain Renner. They differ as to the instigator of the affair, but both agree that something was or is going on.
3: Look, I swear, nothing is going on.
1: You had no motive to kill Sir Dabney? Not for his money or his wife?
3: No.
1: Then who did?
3: I don't know. Doc, truly, you know me. We grew up together. You've got to believe me, because it's obvious your friend here doesn't.
4: The islands of the South Pacific have always been a source of confusion to me. Are they as far west as one can go before getting to the far east, or vice versa? But the problems of geographical orientation are of secondary interest to us at the moment. The problem of who killed Sir Dabney is considerably more pressing, especially to Clive Chubb. What do you think? Is he guilty or innocent? I'll return in a moment with our final act. Is Clive Chubb guilty or innocent? Perhaps you think this is an unfair question to ask when we still have an entire act to go. But what if I told you that all the facts necessary to deduce the truth have already been revealed? However, let me add that even if you should guess who killed Sir Dabney, you'd never guess the motive. As we rejoin our story, it is evening. We are back on shore at the island hospital.
1: Finished with the autopsy, Doc?
2: Yes, all done.
1: What's the verdict?
2: If there was any doubts before, there aren't any now. You've got a murder on your hands, Jim. Sir Dabney definitely died of a heart attack induced by the pentothal someone dropped in his drink. Here's a copy of the autopsy report for your files.
1: Thanks.
2: What's your next step?
1: I'm afraid I'm going to have to put your friend under arrest first thing in the morning.
2: Jim, you're making a mistake.
1: What would you do in my shoes?
2: I think it's Lady Dabney you should be going after.
1: Look at the evidence.
2: The evidence doesn't mean a thing. Women like that have their ways.
1: I'm sorry, Doc. Look, it's been a long day. Let me just call out to the yacht to make sure all's quiet, and then I'll give you a lift home. Who's there?
3: Who is it? Lady Dabney.
6: May I come in? I must speak to you.
3: I don't think it would be wise.
6: Quickly. One of the police guards is by the bulkhead at the top of the stairs.
3: Well, what do you want?
6: Clive, did you do it for me?
3: Do what?
6: Kill Sir Dabney.
3: You think I killed him?
6: You did it for us, didn't you? So we could be together.
3: No.
6: We must be very careful now how we proceed. You weren't very clever, you know. All the evidence points to you.
3: I didn't kill Sir Daphne.
6: They're going to arrest you tomorrow morning.
3: What?
6: I overheard one of the policemen in the radio room just now. He was talking to that Inspector Trees.
3: Arrest me? You're sure?
6: Don't worry about the lawyers. I'll see to it that you're provided with the best. But you must pull yourself together. You've gone this far. We have to see it through.
3: Lady Daphne, you've got to believe me. I'm innocent.
6: Just remember, they have nothing but circumstantial evidence against you. And in a murder trial, that's not enough, especially with clever lawyers.
3: I don't stand a chance.
6: Will you trust me to look after you? Please. You can no longer deny your feelings for me now, can you? By killing Sir Dabney, you reveal the truth.
3: I didn't kill him.
6: It wasn't just the money, was it? It wasn't just to prevent him from discovering that you were robbing him.
3: No, I never robbed him.
6: I'll see to it that you have everything you want. After the trial is over, I'll keep you on as my personal secretary. The world will see it as a gesture of my confidence in your innocence. But you and I will know the truth, and we can be together forever.
3: Don't you care that your husband is dead?
6: Caring won't bring him back. Life is for the living, and that is us, Clive. It's you and I.
3: Leave.
6: What?
3: Leave my cabin at once.
6: You don't understand. I know what you did and why. You have paid me the boldest compliment a man can pay a woman, and I'm telling you, you have won me. I'm yours.
3: I was in love with you from the moment I saw you. I'd have given anything for you to be free, but you're a monster. Now get out of here.
6: You reject me? Well, then let them arrest you. Let them hang you. And when it comes time for your trial, if your own bumbling stupidity hasn't convicted you, my testimony will.
5: You've been awfully quiet. You're not mad at me, are you?
2: You know, Jim, I've been going over the evidence against Clive, and something is very wrong. You told me the steward set the drink tray down by the open window. Anyone could have walked by and dropped the poison in.
5: But not anyone could have put that vial back in the safe.
2: Unless the safe were already open.
5: Now, how likely is that?
2: I've been reconstructing what must have happened. The steward brings in a tray with an ice bucket, whiskey, soda bottles, and an empty glass turned upside down so the poison couldn't already be in the drink. Now, to satisfy myself at that point, I tested the whiskey and soda bottles and the melted ice water in the bucket. No traces of poison in any of them. The poison had to be added after the drink was mixed.
5: So Sir Dabney mixes his drink, sets it down. Someone passing by the window drops in the penafomal. Sir Dabney drinks it and dies moments later.
2: And then Clive enters the room and puts the vial in the safe. And doesn't take an incriminating letter from the dead man's hands. It looks like Clive was trying to implicate himself. Come on, now, something very bizarre is going on.
5: If that's true, Doc, then let's hope it comes out at the trial.

0: Charlie? Charlie?
1: Who's there? Hey. Why? How did you get ashore?
0: I swam. Let me in, will you? I'm freezing.
1: Give me a hand. All right. Here. Put on my robe and dry your hair. You'll catch pneumonia.
0: Thanks. I knew I could count on a fellow Darlow alumnus.
1: Oh, what are you doing here?
0: I found out that friend of yours intends to arrest me in the morning, so I thought I'd better stay one step ahead of the ceremony.
1: Oh, Clyde, this is an island and not a very big one at that. How do you plan to escape?
0: Your motorboat. A boat that size could get me to Saipan. From there, I'll make it my own way somehow.
1: You can't do that. You'll be a fugitive.
0: I don't have any choice.
1: They'll think you're guilty for sure, then.
0: What do they think right now?
1: Now, Clive, it's not an airtight case. If you're innocent, it'll come out in court.
0: Oh, will it?
1: Unless there's something we don't know. Is there, Clive?
0: Yes. There's one thing you don't know, Charlie, and that's who the real murderer is.
1: Do you know?
0: No, but it isn't me.
1: All right, I believe you.
0: Well, then help me.
1: I can't, Clive. Not without becoming an accessory.
0: The warrant hasn't been issued yet.
1: But we both know it's going to be. I'm sorry, Clive.
0: Charlie, I don't stand a chance. Lady Dabney will do whatever she has to get me convicted.
1: How do you know that?
0: She told me so.
1: Why? Why would she want to convict you?
0: Well, it doesn't matter.
1: Is she in love with you?
0: Nothing ever happened between us.
1: But you rejected her, man.
0: Yes.
1: You think she killed him?
0: I don't know.
1: Is she trying to frame you?
0: No, I don't want to talk about
1: it. Are you in love with her?
0: I was.
1: Clive, if she is trying to frame you...
0: Look, it's her word against mine, and all the evidence points to me.
1: Okay, pal. Here are the keys to my boat. It's more than a marina, a mile down the beach. I'll get you some dry clothes.
0: Charlie? Thanks.
1: Forget it.
0: What'll you tell the inspector?
1: I'll think of something.
0: You're helping an innocent man. You know that, don't you?
1: I know that crime. Come in. Ah, good morning, Jim.
2: Where is he?
1: Where is who?
2: Clive Chubb.
1: Oh? Has something happened?
2: You know, Doc, frankly, I'm surprised at you.
1: Better that than bored.
2: I spoke to the night watchman at the marina. He says a man fitting Clive's description showed up there at 3 this morning, jangling the keys to your boat.
1: My keys? Oh, my goodness. My goodness, they're gone.
2: Oh, and it gets worse, Doc. You're under arrest.
1: Oh, come on, Jim. Just because I beat you in golf is no reason to pull rank.
2: I'm serious. Word of Sir Dabney's murder has reached the outside world, and it's created quite a stir. He was a knight of the realm, one of England's leading financial men. His death is a matter of international consequence.
1: I see. Well, if the whole world is watching, you'd certainly better do what you think best. But I have no idea how Clive got those keys.
2: Let's go.
1: Come in.
3: Excuse me.
1: Captain Renner, good morning.
3: Well, I was told I'd find the inspector here.
2: I'm here, Captain. What is it?
3: Well, seeing as how Mr. Chubb has escaped, Lady Dabney sent me ashore to get your permission to sail on to Singapore.
2: Okay. I suppose there's no reason to keep you.
3: Oh, I've got the papers of detention here.
2: I'll just sign the release.
3: Oh, by the way, Doctor, you still interested in that book?
1: The one that was missing from the library? Did you find it?
3: Well, can't say whether it's the same book, but the cook found this in the garbage this morning when he was waiting it down to toss it overboard. Yeah.
1: Hmm. 1,000-year-old stories. That's a distinctive title. What was it doing in the garbage?
3: Well, I don't know. It's a rather handsome volume, if you ask me.
1: Ancient legends from the Chinese.
3: Were all those papers in order, Inspector?
2: Yes, here you are. I'll radio out to my man and tell them to let you weigh anchor.
3: Oh, thank you, sir. Can't imagine what happened to Mr. Chubb.
2: I think I have some idea about that. Have a safe voyage, Captain.
3: Aye, aye.
2: Doc, you ready to go? Doc.
1: Hmm? Oh, yes, yes. Just let me get my golf clubs.
2: Golf clubs? You're under arrest.
1: Oh, I won't be after I've read you the first story in this book.
2: What do you mean?
1: I had a feeling all along the empty space on that library shelf had something to do with this.
2: You think someone deliberately threw that book away?
1: Oh, yes.
2: Who?
1: Sir Dabney. He threw it out because it contained the solution to his murder.
2: What?
1: How? It looks like this book is where he got the idea for it.
2: Where he got the idea for his own murder?
1: Listen to me. Yeah. The story of the old merchant. In ancient Cathay, there lived a wealthy old merchant, Yang Sun. He was married to a lovely young girl named Shen Fu, and he employed as accountant a gentleman named Shin Mi.
2: The Dabneys and Mr. Chubb.
1: Oh, yes. A neat parallel, isn't it? Now, the young wife fell in love with Shin Mi, who resisted her advances at first, but eventually yielded to them. The old merchant, suspecting that his secretary had betrayed him, sought to take revenge. But because the law of Cathay forbade murder, no matter what the provocation, and because Yang Sun felt that life without his wife's love was not worth living, he took his own life, but in such a way that suspicion would fall upon the man who had wronged him.
2: Suicide.
1: It all makes sense now.
2: Clive was having an affair with Lady Dabney then.
1: No. He was in love with her at first, but restrained himself out of loyalty to Sir Dabney. That's the one detail in which the case differs from the story.
2: That's too bad. So the old man killed himself for nothing.
1: I don't know. The fact is, Lady Dabney was enamored of Clive.
2: So, your friend is innocent.
1: Yes.
2: And will you now be so kind as to tell me where we can find him?
1: I don't know any more than you do, Jim. But if he did take my boat, and I were he, I imagine I'd head straight across the channel to Saipan.
4: A rose by any other name would smell as sweet, but murder by any other name can make a big difference in the success of an investigation. In fact, as we have just seen, to persist in calling a suicide murder could mean the difference between life and death. Fortunately, the error in labeling was discovered in time, and an innocent man's life was saved. I shall return shortly. A curious feature of our story is that although Clive Chubb was innocent, he sought to save himself by a delusion. Time and desire had blotted from his mind the fact that he had never graduated from the Darlow Academy. Yet, he swore his innocence to a man who felt compelled to help him because of the old school tie. Would that all our delusions were as harmless as that one. Our cast included Ralph Bell, Russell Horton, Gordon Heath, and Carol Tytel. The entire production was under the direction of Hyman Brown. This is E.G. Marshall inviting you to return to our Mystery Theater for another adventure in the macabre. Until next time, pleasant...

What's in a name? A name is an identity, its meaning, and history. Washington State is full of such meaning and history. From the towering beauty of Tahoma to the serene waters of the Puget Sound, we will delve into the meanings of the names of the places that define our city, region, and state. This is our history. This is our sound. Marion. This rural community is on the west side of the old Buckley to Sumner Highway in northern Pierce County. The district got its name from Mary McHugh and Mary Chamberlain, who were early residents. Since there were several places named Marysville, the name Marion was chosen and is still in use for a grange and a water district. The Marion Post Office was opened April 2, 1883 and closed August 31, 1944. This information was provided by the Tacoma Public Library's online digital collections. 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

0: 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The Shadow Knows.
1: 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The Shadow, who aids the forces of law and order, is in reality Lamont Cranston, wealthy young man about town. Years ago in the Orient, Cranston learned a strange and mysterious secret, the hypnotic power to cloud men's minds so they cannot see him. Cranston's friend and companion, the lovely Margot Lane, is the only person who knows to whom the voice of the invisible Shadow belongs. Today's drama, The Phantom of the Lighthouse.

0: In a small, bleak room in the base of a lonely lighthouse, two men and a woman sit huddled about a table. An elderly lighthouse keeper, his wife, and their young assistant. A single lamp illuminates their strained, uneasy faces. The woman reads from an old diary.
1: I have killed scores of men during my life, and after my death, I will continue to kill. For I, Captain Josiah Blake, am the master of this lighthouse. If any man is presumptuous enough to try to take over after me, I will have his blood. I will rise from my grave.
2: That's enough, Lila. Don't read any more of that.
3: Go on, Lila. Keep on reading.
2: That's crazy talk. How can a man who's been dead 150 years come back from his grave?
3: He came back for the other, didn't he, Bert? The keeper here before me, he strangled him and threw him down from the tower.
1: That was an accident, wasn't it, Bert?
3: He'll kill me just like he killed him. After he's driven me crazy first.
1: Duncan.
3: It's true, Lila, true. Every night up there on the tower, I hear his cutlass rattling. And his voice keeps whispering in the wind, over and over. I'll get you yet. I'll get you yet.
2: Well, stop that kind of talk, Duncan.
1: Oh, what was that?
2: It was just the door. The draft blew it up.
3: He's coming in. He heard us talking.

0: This afternoon, said old Duncan had another of his spells. Got to carry on alone. Asked me if we take the supplies inside when we landed.
1: Go inside the lighthouse?
0: I promised Bert we would. It's a favor. Make fast, Jimmy.
2: Yeah, okay, Mr. Strong. Okay, all set.
0: Good. Let's get busy. Here's a parcel Bert wants delivered up to the lighthouse star. Now, careful with it. Full of glass parts.
1: Yeah, but me?
0: I'll unload the provisions and carry it into the basin while you're gone.
1: You couldn't come up with me, could you, Mr. Strong?
0: You don't believe that yarn about old Josiah Blake's ghost haunting the place, Jim?
1: Well...
0: Oh, forget it. Up to it now.
1: Yeah, sure, okay.
0: Remember, old Duncan is sick in his room and his wife is taking care of him. Don't make any more noise than you have to going up to the tower.

0: Boy, what a climb. That's a good.
1: Not
2: so fast, mate.
1: What? Captain Josiah Blake.
2: I have come up to Midtown without orders. I know how to deal with mutiny.
1: Oh, please. Please,
2: it's a long bivouac, won't it? It'll be short of going down.
1: Oh, no, let go of me. Let go of me, please.
2: Through the tower door. Out on the catwalk.
1: No.

0: Any way you look at it, it's still a fantastic story, Mr. Strong.
1: I'm not asking you to believe the story, Mr. Cranston. I didn't want to bring you out here to the lighthouse in the first place.
0: Yes, I know.
2: You're really convinced that a homicidal ghost is wandering around the lighthouse, Mr. Strong?
1: What else can I believe, Miss Fane? Jim Fulton never done harm to anybody in his life. There's no human reason for murdering him.
0: Might have fallen from the tower.
1: That's right.
0: Yes, told I him. Know. The man in the cloak and the three-cornered hat you saw peering over the catwalk in the moonlight. But don't forget, Mr. Strong, you were hundreds of feet below. You could have been mistaken.
1: But I couldn't have been mistaken about this.
2: An old-fashioned brass button.
1: Clutched in Jimmy's hand when I reached him. Horrible to think of. Mr. Tarnoff, Captain Josiah Blake's code during his death struggle.
2: Captain Josiah Blake? Wasn't he an old pirate?
0: Yes, Margot. As notorious as Morgan, or Kid, or any of them. As I remember the story, he grew too bloody for even his own crew. They finally marooned him.
1: Right, Mr. Cranston. Right over there on Lighthouse Island.
2: What happened to him finally?
1: Well, they finally caught up with him and he was killed right out there on Lighthouse Island.
2: And his ghost is supposed to have haunted the island ever since.
0: Well, I hope we at least get a glimpse of this extraordinary character.
2: Ooh, so do I. It would be the one touch to make our vacation on the rocky coast of Maine perfect. Besides, I've always wanted to see a park man.
1: Better to see one, Miss Lane, than to be knocked into one.
3: We don't want you here pestering us with your questions, Mr. Cranston. Can't you understand that?
0: I'm afraid I've got more than your feelings to consider, Mrs. Mills. I'm looking for the murderer of Jim Fulton.
4: That's Rex. This man wants to arrest Captain Josiah Blake.
3: Duncan, control yourself.
0: You don't seem to share your husband's ghostly convictions, Mrs. Mills.
3: That's none of your business.
0: Where were you at the time of Jimmy's death?
3: In here with Duncan. He was having one of his spells, and I didn't leave the room all night.
0: What about you, Bert?
5: I was down in the basement oiling the generator when it happened. I don't know nothing. Nothing.
0: I see. Mr. Strong, I noticed an emergency ladder on the outside wall of the lighthouse. Wouldn't it have been possible while you were carrying supplies into the storeroom for someone to have passed you and run up that ladder?
1: I don't see how. I wasn't in the storeroom more than a couple of minutes.
2: Of course, if it was a ghost, it might have slipped right past you.
4: It's dangerous to talk with disrespect. He may be listening. Old Josiah.
3: Duncan, stop talking like that.
0: Why, Mrs. Mills? You afraid he'll reveal something?
3: I've got nothing to hide.
0: But maybe he has. I notice a button is missing from his coat.
3: Good heavens, a brass button like the one in Jim's hand.
5: Don't say anything, Duncan. They're trying to trap you.
1: I know. I know exactly what they're after.
0: What is that, Mr. Mills?
1: Blackmail. Somehow you found out my secret, but I'll never give it away.

0: that?
1: Just a storm, Margo.
2: I forgot my launch. It's swamped out there in the cove unless I put up tarpaulins. Duncan, Bert,
3: send a hand. We've got a run for it.
4: Okay, Mr. I will give you a hand, too.
0: No, wait. Branson, I've got something to say.
1: Huh?
0: I lied about my husband. He wasn't with me all the time last night.
4: Why are you confessing this now, Mrs. Mills?
0: Because I want you to take him back to the mainland with you. He's sick. He needs attention.
5: He is affecting with Captain Gilfadley?
0: Yes, ma'am. I thought he was just a little touched by the loneliness out there. But murder is a different matter.
5: Then you think...
0: I don't know, Miss Lane. I don't know anything for certain. But Duncan wasn't with me when Jim Fulton died. He slipped out of the room when I was fixing the supper. Afterwards, his face was scratched as if it had been torn by pinwheels.
4: I see.
0: Horrible to think about it. My own husband.
5: There, Mrs. Mills, we understand.
0: You'll take him back. Will you promise me that?
4: We'll see, Mrs. Mills.
0: Please. Please, Mr. Cranston. I'm really frightened now. I don't know who he'll pick to murder next.

0: Oh, these awful winding stairs. Like you'd seen ghostly shapes dancing along the wall.
1: Just shadows, Margot. Being with me, you shouldn't mind that.
0: I'd prefer to have you solid at this moment. What are we going to do up at the tower?
1: Oh, just look over the scene of the crime, so to speak.
0: But after what Mrs. Mills told us, there's not much doubt that the old man must have murdered Jim Fulton. Obviously, he's mad as a hat.
1: I wonder. Just before the thunderstorm broke, he completely changed his tone.
0: You mean when he accused you of blackmailing about some secret matter?
1: Yes. Suddenly sounded as shrewd as an old miser.
0: Sure, you're reading things into it, though.
1: Maybe. On the other hand...
0: Yes? Something's falling.
2: Sounds like it.
0: Can you see him? Down the street.
2: No, he's leaning against the wall.
0: It's throwing no shadow.
2: Hey, darling, and get this firmly into your mind. There's no such thing as a ghost. If ever coming, he's made of flesh and blood, and we're ready for him.
0: Oh. Oh, Lamar.
2: Come on, we'll find out what's happened. Watch it, Margot. There may be some trick.
0: That mad old man is at it again. Oh.
2: Steady, darling.
0: Lord.
2: Oh.
0: Come on. It's the lighthouse keeper.
2: Old-fashioned cutlass clear through his back.
0: Oh, how awful.
2: Mr. Mills. Mills, it's Lamont Cranston.
3: They'll never get the secret from me. I'll carry it to my grave.
0: Lamont, what's he talking about?
3: The money's mine. They'll never find where it's hidden.
0: Money?
2: Thinking fast, Margot. Mr. Mills, you haven't much strength left. Tell us, who stabbed you?
3: Josiah Blake.
2: Josiah Blake, but that's impossible.
3: I tell you, I saw him. He came up behind me on stairs. He's had that patch over his eyes. They had the cutlass ready.
2: But Josiah Blake is dead. He's been dead for 150 years.
3: You must believe me, Mr. Sanston. I swear to you, on the word of a dying man, Josiah Blake drove in the steel.
0: But
3: he'll kill. Keep on killing them. All of you are dead.
2: Chris Mills. Yes, Margot. Dead. Convinced to the end that he was murdered by a ghost.

0: 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He's listed in the classified section of your telephone directory. And now, back to the shadow. There have been 2 deaths in a haunted lighthouse. A young man hurled from the top of the tower, and now the old keeper stabbed through the heart with a cutlass. A few minutes later now, and Margot and Lamont stand by the body, trying to put together the pieces of the ghostly riddle.
1: Well, at least we know now that old Duncan Mills had a secret he was trying to protect, Margot.
2: Yes, and that it was concerned with money.
1: Right. Solid motive for murder.
2: But if it's as simple as that, why all the elaborate masquerade about Captain Josiah Blake? And why was Jim Fulton killed?
1: I'm willing to bet he had some kind of damaging information. He had to die so they would never talk.
2: Oh, awful. Whom do you suspect,
1: Margot? I can't tell you, darling. I think I'll tackle the woman first.
2: Lila?
1: We've already caught her in one lie. She did her best to convince us that her husband killed Jim Fulton. We know now that was impossible.
2: You think she'll talk to Mark?
1: Not to Cranston, perhaps. But she may, to the shadow.

0: What's wrong with me? Why am I shivering like this? I'm not afraid of the storm. I never have been before. There's something wrong. It's as if someone or something was in this room, but I can't see anyone. Who's there?
1: Don't be nervous, Mrs. Mills.
0: Who are you?
1: Can't you guess?
0: Duncan?
1: No, Mrs. Mills. He's dead. I'm very much alive.
0: Duncan, dead?
1: Yes. A few minutes ago, stabbed through the back with an old-fashioned cutlass.
0: Oh. Then you must be Captain Josiah.
1: Yes, again, Mrs. Mills. I'm not a ghost. I haven't got a cutlass or a patch over my eye and a long black cloak.
0: Well, stop torturing me. Tell me who you are.
1: Only a shadow.
0: What do you want?
1: The truth this time. No more of the lies you told Branson. Who killed Jim Fulton, your husband?
0: I don't know.
1: I've warned you, Mrs. Mills.
0: I don't know, Shadow. I swear to
1: you. Yet you wanted your husband out of the way. You asked Branson to take him back to the mainland. Why was that?
0: I've fallen in love with somebody else.
1: With Bert?
0: Yes.
1: So, you tried to drive your husband mad. Have him shut up in a lunatic asylum so that you and Bert...
0: Duncan was an old man, eccentric. He never cared for me.
1: You thought that together you and Bert could find the money.
0: The money?
1: Shadow knows all about that, too, Mrs. Mills. Where is it hidden?
0: I don't know.
1: You're lying?
0: Duncan never would tell us. All we knew was that there was a map somewhere. Jim Fulton once saw it.
1: Well, that's why Bert murdered him.
0: No!
1: Why, he killed your husband, too, to get possession of the map.
0: You're wrong, Shadow.
1: We'll soon find out about that. Find out something else, too.
0: What?
1: If you've lied to me, Mrs. Mills, or if you have, remember, the shadow will be back.

0: Why don't you tell Cranston the whole story?
1: Story? What story?
0: I know what's going on here. I know what you're up to.
1: I don't know what you're talking about.
0: You and Lila. It was a pretty little plot you worked out. Drive the old man crazy, find out where he hid the money, and then...
1: You don't know nothing about it, nothing.
0: Think I'm blind? I've been coming out of the lighthouse for years now. I saw the two of you at work. So did Jim.
1: Now listen.
0: That's why you killed him. He saw something he shouldn't have. Didn't
1: he? You're crazy. You couldn't have seen the map. Lila has that. And I'll listen strong.
0: You better tell Cranston, Bert. You better tell him the whole story.
1: I'm not telling nobody anything.
0: Mm-hmm. I'll tell him for you.
1: You open your trap to Cranston, I'll... Okay.
2: Let go, you crazy fool.
1: I'm warning you, Mr. Strong. I'll kill you. I'll kill you.
2: Kill you.
1: I'll get this straight. I want that money, see? And I'll kill anybody that gets in my way. You or Lila or nobody else is going to stop me from getting that money.
3: Congratulations, Lamont.
0: Hmm?
3: For the last half hour, you've been at your most exasperating best.
4: How's that, darling?
3: Walking me around this desolate little island in the middle of the night without a word of explanation.
4: I think that's what we're looking for right ahead on the beach.
3: What is it?
4: Skeleton of an old ship. I spotted it from the tower window.
3: But, darling, why your sudden interest in Rick when there's still a murder?
4: I think this will help narrow down the chase. We can find out its name. I'll use my flash.
3: There it is on that plank. The marina.
4: Marina, huh? Just as I thought.
3: Come on. You don't mean this was the old ship on which Captain Josiah...
4: No. As I remember the story, the marina was wrecked only a few years ago. Well, at least now we know what the shooting's all about.
3: I'm glad you do.
4: You'll learn, darling. Till we paid a little call on our young friend, Bert. Careful, darling. Bert's door straight ahead.
3: We've got plenty of time to get ready for it. Sounds like something swinging back and forth.
4: Better get in there fast.
3: Is it locked?
4: No. Something seems to be holding it. There, it's open enough to squeeze through. Yeah, I'll go first. Watch it.
3: Oh, the floor seems all dug up.
4: Yes.
3: It's so dark in here. Oh.
4: What is it, Ellen?
3: Oh, something swung against my face. Mother, I felt something...
4: Wait a minute. I found the light. Lila. She's been hanged.
3: Oh, horrible.
4: That's why that hole dug in the floor.
3: You mean...
4: Yes, that's where the money was hidden. The $20,000 Duncan Mills stole from the marina.
3: What?
4: The old man had hid the cash here, and then when his mind began to go, he made a map of the hiding place.
3: And Lila must have found the map.
4: Exactly. Someone else caught up with her and killed her for that precious piece of paper.
3: Wait.
4: Looks like it. Probably hightailed it now for the launch to get away from the island.
3: You've got to stop him, Lamont.
4: No, not you, darling. Here. Take my gun. Climb to the tower. You'll be safe up there. I'll be with you as soon as the shadow has captured this so-called phantom of the lighthouse.

0: Thank heavens that climb is over. This room is all shadows and crystal shapes. Isn't it creepy? That door must lead to the catwalk where Jim... Oh, no. No, I mustn't think of things like that. Oh, my arm.
1: My apologies for hurting you, ma'am. But I had to get possession of that wicked-looking pistol.
0: Who are you?
1: Captain Josiah Blake. At your service.
0: What do you want with me?
1: The prophecy must be fulfilled. The prophecy I wrote so many years ago in my diary.
0: What?
1: I am the master of this lighthouse. I warned people that they must not come here. They would not permit it. They disobeyed me. Paid with their lives.
0: You mean...
1: Already since the sun rose, they have killed the old man and his wife and the captain of that supply boat.
0: It's strong, too.
1: Now there only remains you and that interfering cranny.
0: Aren't you forgetting someone else? Captain Josiah Blake?
1: Who do you mean?
0: Bert. Or perhaps you've only forgotten him because Bert happens to be masquerading here in front of me.
1: Enough of that.
0: I notice you're keeping well in the shadows, hiding behind that cloak.
1: They'll see if you're still joking. You're flying through space.
0: No!
1: Come, my girl. Out on the catwalk. As Jim
0: went. No, let's go.
1: Keep it to bite. Now you'll be easier to deal with. Out you go. Who was that? Someone's coming up the stairs.
2: Coming for you, Josiah Blake.
1: I don't hear footsteps. Who are you?
2: A shadow, Josiah.
1: You'll never get up those stairs if you're a man with a body.
2: How will you stop me?
1: Like this.
2: I'm still coming, Josiah.
1: You've been lucky. But this time...
2: Your revolver's empty, Josiah. I'm still coming.
1: I'll stop you with my cutlass.
2: Here behind you.
1: I'll get to you.
2: No use to fire. Your game's played out. It's the end of the fence.

0: Arthur? I'll go down.
1: Oh, Mark. Oh.
0: You're all right now, darling. I got to Josiah before he could push you off.
1: Oh. Is that him on the floor?
0: Yes. Tripped on the stairs, knocked himself out trying to get away from the shadow.
1: I must hand it to him. The disguise was perfect. I never suspected Bird of having so much theatrical talent.
0: You're wrong, darling. Here, look at him without the eye patch and hat. There.
1: Mr. Straw.
0: Right. He's played a ghost for the last time. Rather, the last time before he's hung for murder.
1: It feels good to get back on the solid mainland once more.
0: Yes, very good.
1: When did you find out it was strong?
0: Only after I reached the dock and found Bert struggling desperately to start the engine of the launch.
1: But didn't that make him seem guilty?
0: Yes, except that he didn't have the money with him. Then I knew it must be Strong.
1: Well, why did Strong go up to the lighthouse tower after he had that bundle of cash in his hand? Why didn't he make it alone?
0: That's what he intended. We walked in on him down in that room too soon. Mm. All he could do was slip up to the tower.
1: Well, then all the time I was climbing up, he was there hiding.
0: Yes, Margot, disguised as Captain Josiah Blake.
1: I suppose the old pirate has always been a kind of hero of Strong.
0: Well, if so, he's going to end in the same way. Because in actual fact, Josiah Blake was finally captured in the lighthouse and hung on the gallows.

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0: 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The characters, names, places, and plot are fictitious. Any similarities to persons living or dead is purely coincidental. Again next week, the shadow will demonstrate that
1: the weed of crime bears bitter fruit. Crime does not pay. The shadow knows.
0: Next week, same time, same station, your friendly blue coal dealer brings you another strange and thrilling adventure in the Shadow's daring battle against the forces of evil. 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Margot by Grace Matthews. Your announcer is Andre Baruch. 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

Old City Hall. Tacoma's Old City Hall is 120 years old. But when I was born here in Tacoma, it was only 60. The accelerating pace of time and change in my life takes my breath away. To me, preserving solid links between past, present, and future is not just a civic-minded option, but vital for our human needs for connection, for community, and for continuity spanning the flow of time. How much easier it is to convey a sense of the living history of our forebears and founders, not in the construction of new memorials and commemorative plaques, but in the surviving monuments to their lives of industry and optimism embodied by buildings like Old City Hall. How much better it is to read the writings on the walls of history when the walls still stand. We leave a matchless inheritance when we are conscientious, comprehensive stewards of our ancestral legacy, both in nature and in the artifacts of our civilization. They say that the chisel marks of a stonecutter are as distinctive as a signature or thumbprint. One can openly see the different chiseled strokes on the huge, rough-hewn stone pillars of the foundation of Old City Hall. Stand for a while among the stones, and it is like a conversation between the ringing hammers as individual laborers build the foundation for a great city, a shining city on a hill, a city of destiny. Old City Hall is a hands-on testimonial to the creative skills of past artisans, architects, stone cutters and foundry workers, masons, machinists, and woodworkers. It sings praises to pioneer entrepreneurial visionaries and urban designers, planners, and developers, and to the business people and civil servants that finance and maintain our city unto our own day. Though we sometimes think we invented it, it was a global economy even then. People the world over did the manual labor of America's blooming, both in America and abroad. The makers of the bells at the top of the clock tower and the furnace room doors in the basement of Old City Hall aren't identified by mere nameplates and decals. Manufacturers proudly, indelibly bolted their names into the very fabric of their productions, fiery bronze and cast iron, the stuff from which the memorial bells and furnace doors are made to be seen and admired for generations to come. I suspect that our present mass consumer economy of disposable goods, planned obsolescence, and change for the sake of change would have mystified the people who envisioned and built Old City Hall. Embedded in their idea of what Tacoma could be, personified by the architect E.A. Hatherton, is a pinnacle of Western civilization. In his design, he evokes the Florentine Renaissance of global finance and high culture, proclaiming this is our heritage ideal and starting point from which we Tacomans will move forward into a better, brighter future. I can claim these things, confident that they are true only because this magnificent building still stands. I could see the truth with my own eyes and touch the truth with my own hands. I can actually enter the truth through the front door. But what if it were gone, another lost relic of bygone days, seen only in old sepia photos? Then you would have to take my claims largely on faith, surrounded by uncertainty, details erased forever by time. But as long as the walls of Old City Hall stand, as long as it remains occupied by the aspirations and practical pursuits of the living, then our case for preservation is made, our position proved by outstanding evidence. I am an artist, and I believe with admiration and a touch of envy that architecture at its best is the greatest art, the sculpture of human enclosure occupying space with beauty while accommodating the human need for shelter. In a vibrant, forward-looking culture, we can anticipate new classics of art and architecture to emerge and inspire us from time to time. But with the loss and potential loss of structures like the Luzon Building and Old City Hall, we will never again live among works of such pioneering beauty, progenitors of our modern skyline adorned with ebullient decoration and idealism.
It seems more than fitting that a compass card of bold clock faces marks time on the tower of Old City Hall. They remind us and each succeeding generation of the need to care for and preserve the past, even as we preoccupy ourselves with creating our own modern legacies we hope will continue to inhabit the future. If this is our real motivation and true purpose in this life, then we must somehow find a way to communicate with our youngest citizens and all the generations yet to be. We wish to say to them, please accept and care for our gifts to you, even as we have benefited and cared for our inheritance of the past. Preserve the good we have created so that we shall not have lived anonymously or in vain. This, then, is our common inheritance, past, present, and future, our legacy of the commons personified by lovely open spaces surrounded by stately structures such as Old City Hall.

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0: From Copenhagen, Denmark, this is Democracy Now!
1: I want to thank the Prime Minister and the Prime Minister, Greenland, Denmark. And we're going to have a tremendous relationship, a secure relationship, and we look forward to it.
0: After repeatedly threatening to seize Greenland, President Trump has signed a deal that would allow the U.S. to expand its military presence there. But Greenland will remain a territory of Denmark. As we broadcast from here in Copenhagen, we'll speak to the chair of the National Organization for Greenlanders in Denmark. Then, as the death toll in Gaza topped 74,000 over the past 3 years, we'll speak to the Palestinian analyst Mohammed Shahada. He's from Gaza, but lives here in Denmark.
2: You see, basically, Israel tried since 1948 until today to destroy us as a people, as a group, and they failed at it. Our people are still there, resilient.
0: And next week marks the 25th anniversary of the 2001 U.S. invasion of Afghanistan. We'll speak to the Danish-Afghan journalist Najib Khaja. In 2008, he was kidnapped by the Taliban, and then he escaped. His most recent documentary on Afghanistan is titled Winning Hearts and Minds. All that and more coming up. Welcome to Democracy Now!, democracynow.org, the War and Peace Report. I'm Amy Goodman in Copenhagen, Denmark. Iran's foreign minister has held indirect talks with the U.S. on a diplomatic proposal to end 7 months of fighting. On Monday, Foreign Minister Abbas Araghchi said he discussed a plan with Qatari mediators that would see a phased reopening of the Strait of Hormuz within 7 days in exchange for an end to all hostilities in Iran and Lebanon, the lifting of the U.S. naval blockade of Iran, the unfreezing of billions of dollars worth of Iranian assets, and an end to sanctions on Iranian oil. The indirect talks came as Iran defended its strikes on U.S. bases across the Mideast as self-defense, warning neighboring countries would come under further attack if they continue to host U.S. forces. Iranian diplomat Nasser Asadi Nazari delivered the warning in an address to the U.N. General Assembly on Monday.
3: The missiles that killed 168 children at the primary school in Minab and struck the Lamed sports complex during the U.S.-Israel regime's joint aggression against Iran were launched from neighboring territory. These are only two of many such examples.
0: In the U.K., the five men who were arrested on suspicion of terrorism after they allegedly approached the RAF Fairford military base carrying explosives have been released on bail. The U.K. has allowed U.S. warplanes to launch long-range strikes on Iran from RAF Fairford since March 1st, fueling speculation Iran was behind a plot to attack the base. This is Tristan Wilkinson, the counselor for the Cotswold District.
4: So there was a specific threat about 6 weeks ago from the Iranians on this base. At the time, there was an increased surveillance around the area. This is an operational base. There is, it's no secret that, you know, we have American bombers here that are taking part in what's happening in the Middle East at the moment. So there's always the risk.
0: U.S. Secretary of State Marco Rubio says the incident at RAF Royal Air Force Fairford, quote, clearly involves the hands of a foreign actor, unquote. Iran's embassy in London responded that it, quote, categorically rejects and strongly condemns the recent unfounded and malicious speculations, unquote. In Ukraine, a wave of Russian drone and missile strikes has killed 9 people and left 80 others wounded. Among Russia's targets was Ukraine's Academy of Science in Kyiv, where 2 people were

0: Elsewhere, officials in eastern Poland scrambled fighter jets and ordered residents to shelter in place after a Russian drone crashed near the Polish-Ukrainian border Monday. Meanwhile, Ukraine claimed long-range attacks on two Russian factories and an oil facility far from the front lines. The Trump administration issued new fuel economy rules on Monday that loosen the limits automakers must meet on pollution from gas-powered cars and light trucks. Rules set under the Biden administration called for vehicles to average about 50 miles per gallon by 2031. The Trump rules cut the target to just under 35 miles per gallon. Dave Cook, the senior vehicles analyst for the Union of Concerned Scientists Clean Transportation Program, said, quote, the federal government's decision to gut fuel economy standards is a handout to automakers and oil companies that will strap American consumers already struggling with an affordability crisis, unquote. The White House is defending its decision to run campaign-style ads promoting President Trump during NFL games and network news broadcasts. The 30-second spots include the tagline, paid for by the U.S. government. The White House calls them public service announcements, but Democratic lawmakers and former ethics officials argue they're political ads and violate federal appropriations laws and the Hatch Act. One 30-second ad titled Final Battle is nearly identical to a campaign video Trump posted to Truth Social in 2024. In the ad, Trump promises to expel the quote-unquote warmongers, globalists, and deep state actors from government. More than $300,000 has been spent on the ad.
1: We will rout the fake news media, and we will liberate America from these villains once and for all.
0: Senate Majority Leader Republican John Thune told reporters, quote, it's a great message. I like the message, but it shouldn't be paid for with taxpayer dollars, he said. In Texas, state election officials have sent tens of thousands of delayed voter registration applications to county election officials after discovering an error. Some of the applications had languished for over a year. The backlog sparked a scramble by counties to process the applications with just weeks left before November's midterm elections. In more news from Texas, a black woman who was sentenced to 5 years in prison for casting a provisional ballot in the 2016 presidential election has overturned her conviction on appeal, capping a nearly decade-long legal battle. The 5-4 decision by Texas's highest criminal court ends the case against Crystal Mason, whose provisional ballot wasn't even counted since she was disqualified from voting at the time due to a past felony conviction for tax fraud. To see our coverage of Crystal Mason's case, go to our website at democracynow.org. A top FBI official said Monday he's stepping down about a year after he was nominated by President Trump and confirmed by the Senate. Andrew Bailey served as co-deputy director of the FBI in an unusual arrangement with right-wing podcaster Dan Bongino before Bongino left the FBI in January after clashing with former Attorney General Pam Bondi over the Justice Department's handling of the Epstein files. Bailey had been tasked with overseeing some of the investigations into President Trump's debunked claims that the 2020 election was rigged. Meanwhile, the FBI's confirmed hackers accessed a trove of personal data on potentially tens of thousands of current and former FBI employees, including their names, addresses, phone numbers, and details on their spouses. OpenAI is scrapping the release of its latest AI model known as GPT 6.1 Astra over safety concerns. This comes after OpenAI agents interfered with websites run by the U.S. Education Department, the Commerce Department, and the SEC, the Securities and Exchange Commission, without the company's knowledge. In an interview, the OpenAI head of safety said the latest model had scored poorly on its ability to align with humans and showed higher levels of deception. Meanwhile, Reuters reports Anthropic's

0: prospectus for an initial public offering, an IPO, details how the company lost $42 billion last year while warning investors that advanced AI could pose, quote, catastrophic or existential risks to humanity, unquote. This comes as chipmaker NVIDIA announced the largest ever stock buyback increase in U.S. corporate history, valued at $150 billion. NVIDIA's CEO Jensen Huang has gone on record saying he rejects warnings that AI could make humans extinct. NVIDIA is among the companies profiting most from the rapid build-out of AI data centers, which has drawn protests across the country. The Trump administration announced Monday it had reversed a Biden-era policy that broadened the federal ban on sex discrimination in schools to cover LGBTQ people. Shivali Patel of National Women's Law Center responded, quote, sexual harassment and assault continue to be pervasive in schools, and to the fullest extent possible, we should be working to enforce the laws that protect students survivors of sexual violence. Yet Education Secretary Linda McMahon and the Trump administration have decided to ignore what survivors need, instead weaponizing Title IX to attack trans students, she said. And a New York prosecutor has reopened a sexual assault investigation at Cornell University after a woman alleged she'd been drugged, assaulted, and gang raped by seven former and current members of Chi Phi fraternity in 2024 when she was a 20-year-old undergraduate student. The allegations came in a lawsuit filed this month by a woman identified only as Jane Doe, who says campus officials and law enforcement failed to take her accusations seriously. On Monday, Tompkins County District Attorney Matthew Van Houten defended his initial decision not to seek charges, writing, quote, seeking justice sometimes requires us to reconsider or reopen cases when we're provided with additional evidence, unquote. A lawyer for the plaintiff says his client's claims have not materially changed since she filed a police report in the weeks after the alleged assault. On Sunday, New York Congresswoman Alexandria Ocasio-Cortez addressed the controversy at a Students versus Billionaires event in Ithaca, New York.
1: I want to be clear that the culture of rape, sexual assault, and pedophilia is protected in elite institutions across the United States, and including Cornell University in this instance. The fact that Jane Doe, that survivor, lost her education because you can't stay in school when something like that happens to you. Rape is often used as an act of war. It is one of the most horrifying violations that a human being can endure, a form of torture. You can't stay in school. The fact that she had to lose her education and those men were protected by an institution and granted an Ivy League degree as a reward, never again. Never again.
0: And those are some of the headlines. This is Democracy Now!, democracynow.org, the War and Peace Report. I'm Amy Goodman, broadcasting from Copenhagen, Denmark. Remember when President Trump said this shortly after he returned to the White House?
2: We need Greenland for national security and even international security, and we're working with everybody involved to try and get it. But we need it really for international world security. And I think we're going to get it one way or the other. We're going to get it.
3: It's German.
0: Well, after more than a year and a half of threatening to take over Greenland by force, President Trump last week signed a 10-page agreement with Greenland and Denmark that fell short of his earlier demands to turn Greenland into U.S. territory. The deal that Trump described as tremendous allows the United States to open new bases in Greenland, bolstering its military presence on the vast, mineral-rich, and strategically located island. Under the 1951 Defense of Greenland Treaty, the United States already has wide latitude to station forces and build military bases in Greenland. The U.S. currently has one active military base on Greenland, about 160 troops on the ground. During the height of the Cold War, the U.S. maintained 17 military installations in Greenland with over 10,000 troops. Under the New Deal, the U.S. would be allowed to build two new bases. The new agreement, signed shortly after President Trump's speech to the UN General Assembly last week, recognizes Greenland as part of Denmark, but would still apply if Greenland eventually chooses independence, describing as, quote, a deal that could last forever. The Danish Prime Minister, Mette Frederiksen, praised the deal as strengthening NATO and staving off the growing presence of Russia and China in the Arctic.
3: This deal is good for the United States, it's good for Greenland, for Denmark, for the NATO alliance, and therefore also good for Europe. Mr. President, you have been very clear. You don't want adversaries to come too close. I fully agree. And with this deal, they are not. We are making sure that they will not be allowed to get any control or significant influence in Greenland.
0: Greenland's Prime Minister, Jens Frederik Nielsen, reiterated his support for the United States and the NATO alliance.
4: This agreement should put to rest any doubt today and in the future about where Greenland's loyalty lies. Our commitment to this alliance and to the security we build together is not in question. We are, have been, and will remain a steadfast friend of the United States and a part of the Western Alliance. Your security is our security, and our security is your security.
0: To understand more about this deal and what it really means, we're joined now by Julie Rademacher, chair of WAGUT, which means us, an organization for Greenlanders in Denmark. Julia is a former member of the parliament here in Denmark. Welcome to Democracy Now! It's great to have you, in your country here. Talk about the significance of this. You had President Trump saying he's taking over Greenland, he's annexing Greenland, he's occupying Greenland, and now there's this deal made between your country, Greenland, and Denmark, and the United States, but involves expansion of the U.S. military presence.
5: Well, we already have military presence by the U.S. in Greenland, and we have had that for several decades, actually. It's been even more in the past. So two more military bases will not be new in Greenland. But it's very important for the Greenlandic people that they are listened to, because the last time the Americans left the bases, they didn't clean up. So this is one of the very important questions asked by the public in Greenland. But the deal has been absolutely amazing in so many years in Greenland, because we have felt listened to the last week. For the first time in world history, an American president has said out loud, yes, it's the Greenlanders' right for self-determination. And we've been not only fighting for Greenland the past 1.5 years, but also been the front of the fight for democracy in the world, because we've been fighting for our own right to decide whether or not Greenland should be part of Denmark, U.S., or become independent. And with this deal, Greenland can do what Greenlanders in Greenland want it to do. So I think in many ways it's definitely a good deal for Greenland and for Greenlanders. So it's been great news, especially concerning the last 1.5 years where we have felt threatened by the American president.
0: So what would you like to see happen with Greenland? I mean, you were a member of the Danish parliament here. You are a Greenlander. What does WAGUT, your organization of Greenlanders in Denmark, want?
5: Yeah, as a former member of the Danish Parliament and also as a Greener, I've been living for so many years in Greenland. I'm a mother also. So for me, it's very important that the future of Greenland will be decided by Greenlanders, also in Greenland. I think in so many ways we have been threatened by military with force to be taken over by annexation of the U.S. Congress still have the proposal that they want to annex Greenland. So I would like to say that happen in reality, not only on a paper now signed by the American president, but also in reality, definitely. But I also kind of have an worry that the trust between Americans, Greenlanders, and Danes is not the same anymore, because we've always relied on the Americans. We've always trusted the Americans and the American president to be our protector. But now, after threats in 1.5 years to annex Greenland, we don't have the same faith or the same trust in Americans and the U.S. president. So we definitely have some work, is something to work on in the future.
0: Julie Rademacher, so far Trump has vowed to build two, as he says, very major bases in Greenland. There's also interest in Greenland's resources. If you can talk about this, last month it was reported that a U.S. oil company linked to President Trump called Greenland Energy was preparing to drill in Greenland without local approval. The firm recently landed drilling equipment on Greenland's eastern coast. Greenland's government issued a strong warning that no permission was granted. The island's Mineral Resources Authority must provide all future logistical operations before they proceed, officials said. What are Trump's personal interests here?
5: Well, that question you have to ask the American president. But I can say that as Greenlanders, our interest is to be listened to. We have our own democracy in Greenland. We have a self-rule government. We are also part of the Kingdom of Denmark. So when we make deals, we do it together with Greenland and Denmark. And then, of course, also negotiate with other countries like the U.S. If Americans want to drill for oil in Greenland, it has to be approved by the population in Greenland. You know, Greenlanders don't go to the U.S. and drill for oil. So, of course, Americans also have to ask Greenlanders if they want to drill for oil. And the government and municipalities have to approve it. And this hasn't been the case. So, in so many ways, we still fight for the platform and also to be listened to as Greenlanders because of the MAGA movement and because of all these investments going on. We are still quite worried that money men from MAGA movement will try and buy Greenland in other hands, also despite the fact of this new deal on security. So I think we are very much aware of that.
0: Trump said in a social media post announcing this agreement that it gives the United States permanent control over security and all other needs in Greenland, completely addressing all of our many U.S. concerns, he said. What does he mean, permanent control of all other needs?
5: Well, again, you have to ask that question to the American president. But I think in many ways the deal is good because the right for self-determination is approved in the deal. And also the fact that if Greenlanders want to become independent within the NATO alliance, it can happen. So for the first time in history, Greenlanders are actually acknowledged and also approved as a people for the right to Greenland. But at the same time, we can see that if you want to build U.S. military bases in Greenland, it also has a chapter in the deal where it says it has to be with respect of the culture, of the fishery, of the hunting. Right now it's hunting season in Greenland, so everyone is talking about reindeers and caribou hunting. At the same time, we sit here in Copenhagen discussing this in a room. And many people ask me here in Denmark, so what do the Greenlanders talk about? And I tell them, well, they talk about reindeers and caribous because it's that time of the year. But at the same time, yes, definitely, we sleep better now at night with this deal. But we still have uncertainty and worries, and we don't feel completely that we can completely rely on the Americans anymore.
0: Who are the adversaries that the Danish prime minister referred to?
5: Adversaries.
0: He talks about the adversaries, the interest of different powers in the Arctic.
5: Yes, I think in so many ways, it's the Arctic is opening up. We already saw that in the American U.S. Navy strategies from 2018. I believe it's very important that now Greenland, Denmark, and the European Union works on new Arctic strategies, and also they work on working to they. Work very close together with the Americans about security in the Arctic, because who's the real enemy here? You know, maybe it's Russia and China and not Denmark and the U.S. So I think it's very important that we can make deals on security and that we now have leaders in the same room signing deals, but also diplomats that can negotiate, because we haven't seen that for 1.5 years. We have just felt terrified and being threatened. So this is definitely a new situation, but we are still worried as Greenlanders in both Denmark and also in Greenland.
0: And who is paying for this deal? Trump said there will be no cost to the United States.
5: Yeah, that's kind of interesting, but because at the same time, Trump wants more military in Greenland. So I don't know who's paying for the new military in Greenland, but we can hear on the Danish and Greenlandic leaders that it will not be the Danes and the Greenlanders that will pay. So it's going to be interesting to follow. And I can see in financial acts and suggestions and proposals for next year again, that it isn't in the budget. So that's a good question to ask back home in the U.S.
0: Also,
5: too.
0: Aren't there 4 unexploded nuclear bombs dropped by a U.S. B-52 bomber there from 1968 still under the ice?
5: Yes, and there were also this very crazy project where the Americans drilled like a tunnel inside of the ice cap. So we have several military bases where the Americans haven't cleaned up in Greenland, and that's also why many people in Greenland are worried that these military bases will be built, but with no respect of the culture, of the local people, of the hunters, but also of the environment and nature. Because for Greenlanders, for us, the nature is like a holy place. It's what we come from, it's what we live by. So for us, it's very important that it's respected.
0: Julie Rademacher, we want to thank you so much for being with you. It's nice to be in the same studio with you here in Copenhagen. She is chair of UAGUT. It means us, the National Organization for Greenlanders in Denmark. She is a former member of the Danish Parliament. Coming up, is the death toll in Gaza topped 74,000 over these past 3 years. We'll speak to the Palestinian analyst, Mohammed Shahada. He's from Gaza, but lives here in Denmark. Stay with us.

0: Song by Ayu Peter, a Greenlandic Inuit activist and attorney. This is Democracy Now!, democracynow.org, The War and Peace Report. I'm Amy Goodman. We are broadcasting from Copenhagen, Denmark. The Palestinian death toll from Israel's war in Gaza surpassed 74,000. According to Gaza's health ministry, Israeli attacks since the so-called ceasefire last October have killed more than 1,100 Palestinians. Gaza's government media office puts the toll even higher at more than 1,400. On Sunday, two Palestinians were killed in an Israeli airstrike on downtown Gaza City. Meanwhile, in the occupied West Bank, settler violence has killed at least 1,107 Palestinians since October 7, 2023. On Monday, a senior UN official condemned what he called the relentless expansion of Israeli settlements in the occupied West Bank. This is UN Deputy Special Coordinator for the Middle East Peace Process, Ramiz Alakbarov, addressing the UN Security Council.
1: I strongly condemn the relentless expansion of Israeli settlements in the West Bank, which fuels tensions, impedes access by Palestinians to their land, and threatens the validity, viability of a fully independent, sovereign, and contiguous Palestinian state. The rapidly expanding settlement footprint, including outposts, is taking place in conjunction with a rise in settler attacks.
0: Well, Democracy Now! Is broadcasting from Denmark, which recently joined 20 other countries, as well as the European Commission, in signing a declaration opposing Israel's planned settlement expansion in the occupied West Bank. Denmark, along with 11 other countries, is also backing sanctions on trade with Israeli settlements in the occupied West Bank. On Monday, Denmark's permanent representative to the United Nations, Christina Marcus Lassen, addressed the UN General Assembly.
2: In Gaza, civilians continue to pay the price. Far more must be done to secure humanitarian access and long-term peace. And in the occupied West Bank, settler violence and settlement expansion threaten the daily lives of Palestinians and undermine the prospects for a future Palestinian state. This has to stop.
0: That was Denmark's ambassador to the United Nations, Christina Marcus Lassen. For more, we're joined here in Copenhagen by Mohammed Shahada, writer and analyst from Gaza, visiting fellow at the European Council on Foreign Relations. Mohammed Shahada, welcome back to Democracy Now! It's wonderful to be here with you in the studio in Copenhagen. We're usually interviewing you by Zoom. These are extremely harrowing times. It's been almost a year since the Trump plan for Gaza was created, October 9th, 2025. Can you explain what that plan is and what has been fulfilled so far?
3: Thanks so much, Amy. Great to finally see you in person, one of my favorite heroes. So the idea of the plan was to divide the reconstruction, rehabilitation, Israeli withdrawal, decommissioning of Hamas and Palestinian statehood into three phases. The first one was related to early recovery, so it would see Israel suspending its attacks, allowing 600 trucks per day of food and humanitarian aid into Gaza, rehabilitating basic infrastructure, water, electricity, hospitals, roads, sanitation, and basically opening up the Rafah border crossing for people to be able to travel in and out. The second phase was the one that relates to Hamas decommissioning and Israel withdrawal from Gaza, as well as the reconstruction, the rebuilding of the enclave. And the third one is the long-term one that relates to Palestinian statehood. So far, only one item of the 20 items on the Trump plan has been fulfilled, and that is the release of every single Israeli hostage in Gaza and the remains of dead hostages. Nothing else was completely fulfilled. Israel either violated its obligations completely or fulfilled some of them extremely partially, to the point that it does not have any significant impact on the ground. For example, food instead of 600 trucks of humanitarian aid per day, we are getting an average of 95 trucks per day, which is less than 20%. Instead of suspending attacks on Gaza, Israel has been bombing Gaza every day. As you mentioned, 1,400 people killed since the so-called ceasefire started. And the idea here is that the plan ended up just buying more time for the genocide, allowing Israel to continue with sort of low intensity, low profile profile amid a facade and promises of progress. But those promises, if there is no enforcement mechanism behind them, they read mostly as a wish list. They don't read as a plan.
0: Why did Palestinians sign this deal? You're a Palestinian from Gaza.
3: I've asked Palestinian negotiators and Arab mediators as well what was the highest expectation behind the deal. And the answer is unanimous. Nobody expected it to be fulfilled completely. The highest ambition was three things: allowing more food to go in at a point when Israel manufactured famine in Gaza, reducing the Israeli killing machine in Gaza as much as possible. So before that ceasefire was put in place, Israel was killing an average of 100 people per day. Now it's about 5 people per day, which is still monstrous and atrocious. But the idea was to reduce the rate of the killing. And the third one was to prevent the mass migration or the mass ethnic cleansing in Gaza. That was the ambition from the Palestinian and Arab side. The other dimension is that they were blackmailed very openly by the Trump administration, that if they don't sign onto that deal before the Nobel Peace Prize was announced on Friday in that October 2025, that Netanyahu would get a total free hand to decimate Gaza and annihilate it. So Arab mediators told us that Steve Witkoff, Jared Kushner, would keep nudging them daily to say, you need to get a deal by Wednesday, you need to get a deal by Thursday. The Nobel Peace Prize is going to be announced tomorrow, and we want to make the big guy happy. That was the idea of the deal.
0: And, of course, President Trump was not the winner of the Nobel Peace Prize.
3: Precisely. But he managed to steal it anyways from Machado.
0: Yes. From the Venezuelan woman who won the Peace Prize. She handed her trophy to him, though the Nobel Committee said it doesn't matter who hands a trophy to anyone. We give out the prize. If you can talk about, at this point, what role Netanyahu is playing.
3: Well, Netanyahu is doing two things. Number one, he is using Gaza, the destruction there, the settler terrorism that we see in the West Bank, as his election campaign. So he's promising the Israeli public that if he's reelected, he will finish the job in Gaza. We're seeing him, his Minister of Defense, Israel Katz, his Minister of Finance, Bezalel Smotrich, all of them promising one after the other that Israel's plan for Gaza remains, resuming military operations back to full scale, doing even more destruction than what we have seen before, because now Israel doesn't have any hostages in there, so they can accelerate the damage and destruction exponentially, and basically ethnically cleansing Gaza completely and rebuilding Jewish-only settlements in the enclave. So that is number one. The other thing is that Netanyahu is trying to show that he's stronger than the United States and the international community, that he cannot be pressured by Trump. So when the Trump plan was announced and the Trump roadmap was then announced this year, I think in July, when Hamas accepted to disarm, lay down its arms in return for Israel's withdrawal, Netanyahu used it for his theatrics to pretend to be stronger than Trump, to pretend to be the Winston Churchill of Israel, that he can stand on his own against a storm and not bend at all. And one of the reasons for this is because opposition parties in Israel are attacking Netanyahu from the right, not from the left. So Gadi Eisenkot, the next premier in Israel, supposedly the one with the highest chance of winning and becoming prime minister, has been telling the Israeli public that Netanyahu will, quote, squander and waste away the achievements, the military achievements of the IDF in Gaza, and capitulate to Trump and fulfill his roadmap. So Netanyahu is stuck in the position of pretending that, no, I am actually stronger than Trump and I can pretend and prevent any progress.
0: I wanted to get your response to the foreign minister of the UK. We were just in London yesterday. Ed Miliband was in Liverpool addressing the Labour Party.
4: And I want to say to the millions of people in this country, and indeed elsewhere, who have been moved and outraged by the plight of the Palestinian people, we hear you. You were right. We call out ethnic cleansing by the settler terrorists in the West Bank. We call out the evidence of war crimes in Gaza. We call out Israel's illegal occupation of Palestine. And we match words with action. We will ban the import of goods from illegal settlements. We will disrupt the supply lines of British finance, British construction and British services for illegal settlements. And when it comes to the attempt to destroy the two-state solution, this party, this movement, this government says, we will not let you succeed.
0: So that's the British Foreign Minister Ed Miliband on Monday, saying there will be new economic sanctions on Israeli settlements. This speech came a day after police, though, arrested more than 50 protesters outside the Labour Party conference in Liverpool, with demonstrators nonviolently urging support for the banned direct action group Palestine Action in the UK. Mohammed Shahada.
3: It's extraordinary and very surprising to me. A few years ago, before October 7th, before the genocide in Gaza, the idea of even demanding from those governments to impose sanctions on Israeli settlements was so laughable, so impossible and unthinkable that no one would even try to bring it up. And what we see now with Ed Miliband, it's an extraordinary speech. It was very heartwarming to watch, especially from someone that comes from a Jewish background, that grew up in a household that was very supportive of Israel, and to see that transformation. It shows even more deeply that it's not about Ed Miliband himself. It shows the fundamental shift in public opinion in the United Kingdom, that now those in power are trying basically to catch up with where public opinion is. Nonetheless, what we see here is an extraordinary shift in rhetorics, but not an equally strong shift in actions. There's still more that needs to be done, banning weapon exports to Israel, basically sanctioning Israeli government officials, Netanyahu himself, his entire cabinet, the Israeli army. If Ed Miliband is saying that war crimes were committed in Gaza, that incriminates the chain of command. And the last point is that I hope that Miliband's speech is the future of the Democratic Party in the next few months.
0: The son of the imprisoned Palestinian leader, Marwan Barghouti, his name is Ara Barghouti, was recently interviewed by Piers Morgan and shared his reaction to seeing National Security Minister Itamar Ben-Gvir taunting his father in prison in a video.
5: As a son, it was a shock to me to see my father in this condition. And this is important to highlight, that my father has been put in solitary confinement right after October 7th, even though obviously it has nothing to do with it. He has been tortured, assaulted multiple times.
6: You ever get to see him or speak to him?
5: I haven't been able to see him in 4 years. I haven't been able to speak to him in 4 years. I haven't been able to hug or even touch my father in 25 years. And this is an experience.
6: In 25 years?
5: Yes. And this is an experience that thousands of Palestinians go through.
0: So that was the son of Marwan Barghouti. And for a global audience, if you can talk about Marwan Barghouti's significance. On Saturday, you wrote on social media, quote, releasing Marwan Barghouti would be the most consequential event in Palestinian politics since the death of Yasser Arafat. He's the only leader that can unify Palestinians, and that's precisely why Netanyahu told John Kerry he'd never release him. That's what you wrote. Explain.
3: Absolutely. So I remember exactly the day when the Israeli security minister Ben-Gvir stormed Marwan Barghouti's prison cell, and that video showed up. And I remember being at a conference with fellow Palestinians, some of whom were very critical of Fatah, the party that Marwan Barghouti comes from. And as soon as we watched that footage, it felt like a dagger that was basically stabbing you straight to the heart, to everyone around the table. It was so shocking, because Barghouti has been established in our minds, in our collective memory, as the father of the Palestinian nation, as our own Nelson Mandela. And basically that legend allows him, when he comes out, to do things that other Palestinian leaders in today's political mainstream are incapable of doing, one of which is to unify the Palestinian factions, to heal the divide and accomplish total reconciliation. We see that in every poll, Marwan Barghouti is by a giant margin leading against any opponent from Fatah or Hamas or any other political party party for that matter. And that's precisely why you have people even in the Israeli lobby in the United States or in the Israeli army and the Israeli government that are in favor of releasing him, because from their perspective, the power of Barghouti allows him to take steps of reconciliation and compromise vis-a-vis Israel that no other Palestinian leader would be able to without his legitimacy coming into question. From our perspective, it's basically we see that he would revitalize the Palestinian street. He would reestablish the connection between the leadership and the public and energize our movement again. And that's precisely why Netanyahu told John Kerry in 2013 that he would never release him, because he's the only one that can unify Palestinians. Releasing him at this stage is the single most consequential event in reviving Palestinian politics that has been long murdered by a veto from the United States, from Israel, from the international community that heavily invested in maintaining the divide between Gaza and the West Bank, Hamas and Fatah, the diaspora and Palestinians in the occupied territory. And that's precisely why we need to add it as an agenda item for the Democratic Party in the United States. I saw Ro Khanna already advocating for his release. And that is the right thing to do at this stage.
0: Mm. Finally, Naza has just been released. The documentary by Yuval Mohammed and Rachel Soar, a film that portrays the Israeli military's use of secret AI-powered system to deliberately and systematically target and kill civilians in Gaza, received this record ovation at the Venice Film Festival, exposing the Where's Daddy and Lavender, something Yuval has been reporting and others, Palestinians and Israelis, have been talking about overall in this film, Yuval Abraham. If you can finally comment on the significance of this film and the Israeli, some officials in the Israeli government threatening to remove the citizenship of these filmmakers.
3: So the movie Naza, it perfectly captures the distinction between disproportionate warfare in which you're attacking an enemy and then civilians in high numbers are getting killed, and genocide in which the civilian population is the target. If you watch the movie, you can't help but come out with the impression that Hamas, in that instance, Hamas militants that were being targeted, were basically the excuse or the alibi or even the collateral damage, that you see Israeli soldiers that are saying that they were authorized to drop a bomb that would kill 500 civilians, most of whom are children and women, to get to one junior Hamas militant that even may or may not be there in the first place. And the idea is to use that militant as an excuse for maximum damage. That's why we saw the chief of staff of the IDF at the start of the war, Herzi Halevi, saying that the focus for us is on the damage, not on the accuracy. That's why we're seeing Israeli politicians and military generals and commanders throughout the genocide that were telling their soldiers explicitly, destroy everything, don't leave anything standing, maximum destruction. I even met Israeli soldiers here in Copenhagen. A colleague of mine brought them here to testify before European decision makers and politicians. And when I met them, their testimony was very simple. It was three things. We were told to destroy everything in our face. We were told to kill every single person that crosses an invisible line. And we were told to use people as human shields systematically. The problem is that most decision makers refused to even meet with those soldiers to hear the testimony because they wanted to maintain plausible deniability. So now having that power being captured in image, in art, it is extraordinary. And that's why Israel feels threatened.
0: Mohammed Shahada, I want to thank you so much for being with us, writer and analyst from Gaza, visiting fellow at the European Council on Foreign Relations, lives here in Copenhagen. Next week marks the 25th anniversary of the 2001 U.S. invasion of Afghanistan. We'll speak with a Danish-Afghan journalist, Najib Raja. His most recent documentary on Afghanistan is titled Winning Hearts and Minds. In 2008, he was kidnapped by the Taliban, but escaped. Stay with us.

0: Ella's song, We Who Believe in Freedom Cannot Rest Until It Comes, Sweet Honey in the Rock, performing at the 2025 Peace Bowl. This is Democracy Now!, democracynow.org, the War and Peace Report. I'm Amy Goodman. We're broadcasting from Copenhagen, Denmark. Next week marks the 25th anniversary of the U.S. invasion of Afghanistan, which began October 7, 2001. The war and occupation would go on for nearly 20 years. Following the withdrawal of international troops in 2021, the Taliban quickly returned to power. We end today's show with the award-winning Danish-Afghan journalist and documentary filmmaker Najib Khaja. His most recent documentary is an investigation into what went wrong in the war, a question with many answers. In the film titled Winning Hearts and Minds, Khaja returns to the capital of Helmand Province with fellow filmmaker, former Danish soldier Martin Tam Andersen. Danish and British troops had been deployed to Musa Qala in 2006 to defend their allies, the local police, against Taliban insurgents. What they didn't understand at the time is the police were a ruthless drug cartel. The film was released in 2023 and featured on the BBC's Storyville series. This is the trailer for Winning Hearts and Minds.
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3: My first impression of the police was positive. I got it through Chief of Police Koka.
4: He was the most effective man in dealing with Afghan police officers that I had met.
5: But actually, we know that you're probably a murdering, raping, drug trafficker.
3: Koka and Issa Khan are synonymous with tyranny.
6: Be careful about Issa Khan. If he gets angry, you can't escape.
7: They took off my clothes and raped me.
8: There were 14 or 15 boys there who were used as sex slaves.
9: I'm aghast this is taking place.
10: We might all be ambushed. They could turn on us at any time.
11: The Danes, did they make these claims against me? Can't you stop the film from coming out?
8: I'd sacrifice myself for your head. Things haven't been the same since you left.
0: That's the trailer for Winning Hearts and Minds. We're joined now here in Copenhagen by Najib Khaja, the award-winning Danish-Afghan journalist, war correspondent, filmmaker, kidnapped by the Taliban in 2008. Held hostage for a week before escaping. We'll talk about that in a minute, but it's great to have you with us. I think the last time we spoke to you was when the Taliban fell. You were in Kabul. We were interviewing you there.
12: Yeah.
0: But right now, why did you call this film Winning Hearts and Minds?
12: Because, you know, that was like the headline when the foreign forces went into Afghanistan. That the whole purpose, you know, the whole strategy was to win hearts and minds. But what happened was exactly the opposite, actually. They lost the hearts and minds. And the reason why they lost them was that they allied themselves with forces that in rural Afghanistan were considered worse than the Taliban, you know. So for the rural Afghans, I'm talking specifically about southern and eastern Afghanistan, the police forces and the warlords that were fighting side by side with American, Danish and British forces. There were drug cartels, there were ruthless criminals. There were rapists. So basically, you know, the film that we did, Martin Tom Andersen and me, is about one of these cartels in Musa Qala in Helmand. It was the first big city in rural Afghanistan that fell to the Taliban in 2006. And it started like it was a snowball that started back then. Mm-hmm. And it developed into a very big snowball that took the rest of the country and ending with Taliban taking back power in 21.
0: You profile Issa Khan and Abdulwali Koka. You talk about the West's favorite leaders there and who they actually were.
12: Yeah. Yeah, we do. What happened was that Martin and I, we embedded ourselves with their forces. They didn't know that we were doing an investigative documentary, actually revealing their atrocities. They thought that we were going to do some kind of a propaganda film about how, you know, how the friends of the West, they worked in southern Afghanistan. But, you know, the parallel process while we were embedded with them was also finding their victims, interviewing them, checking the sources, trying to verify the facts that people were telling us.
0: Like the Chai boys, the tea boys that they raped.
12: Yes, and also kidnapping random boys from poor families, exploiting them, sexually abusing them, and also demanding big ransoms, killing innocent people, collective punishment of villages.
0: These were, to be clear, not Taliban. These were the forces that the U.S., that the West was working with.
12: Yes, and these were the forces, Isa Khan and Kokas forces, they were in Musa Qala, and the forces, their forces cooperated with American forces, British forces, and Danish forces.
0: How did you get kidnapped in 2008?
12: I tried to do an embed with the Taliban, and I was set up by the person, the so-called fixer, who was supposed to give me the access,
0: and
12: he sold me.
0: How did you escape?
12: I managed to escape together with my photographer. We convinced one of the guards to flee together with us. We bribed him, basically.
0: It's 25 years later, Najib, after the U.S. bombed, invaded Afghanistan. What do you think is the most important lesson?
12: The important lesson is that the Afghans, they've been the victims under the previous rule, but also under the current rule. You know, the Afghans, they've been, they've been, what can you call it? Like, it's like a chessboard, and they're just being thrown around by the different power brokers in the country. And first, under the previous government, it was the rural Afghans who suffered most. And now it's, you know, the more progressive Afghans living in the cities who are suffering under the totalitarian rule of the Taliban. So ultimately what we learned is that the Afghans, they're always, you know, the average Afghans are the losers every time.
0: Mm. And the Taliban, you feel, coming to power, were a response to the brutality of the warlords, the drug lords, the rapists that the West worked with?
12: That's one of the answers. There are a lot of answers to this question. A lot of other things also went wrong. But one of the reasons, one of the big reasons, is that, you know, it was a reaction. And I have to emphasize that they were the lesser evil in some of the rural areas. They were not the lesser evil in the cities. In areas like Kabul and Mazar, a lot of people were benefiting from the foreign presence. Women, they had rights. And, you know, they were going to universities and working as journalists.
0: And we're going to talk more about that in part two of our discussion. Najib Khaja, award-winning Danish-Afghan journalist, covered the wars in Afghanistan and Syria. His latest film, Winning Hearts and Minds. I want to thank our crew here in Copenhagen, Peter Thorso, Casper Thorso, Charlotte Peterson, Michael Berendt. Happy birthday to Paul Powell. We'll be at the Grand Theater tonight at 7 for the screening of Steal a Story, Please. I'll be speaking after with director Carl Diehl. Special thanks.
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15: From Feature Story News in Brussels, I'm William Denslow. A Fly Dubai flight from Dubai to Tel Aviv was diverted Wednesday when the co-pilot allegedly stabbed the captain in the cockpit. Recovery aircraft's been sent to northwestern Saudi Arabia to collect around 170 passengers. Two off-duty pilots were among the passengers that reportedly took control and landed the plane safely at Tobruk Airport. Blake Sifton reports from Tel Aviv.
16: As the flight was approaching Jordanian airspace, it took an abrupt U-turn re-entering Saudi airspace. At that point, an emergency signal was issued from the plane. A second signal, which signified a hijacking or unlawful interference, was then issued from that aircraft. Flight tracking data shows that the airplane plunged some 17,000 feet in just 2 minutes before steadying. Now, Israeli authorities lost contact with the plane at some point during this this stage of the incident. They then scrambled fighter jets, fearing a hijacking.
15: Iran's foreign minister presented his cabinet with a proposal from Washington as the two sides seek a path to ending the war. U.S. President Donald Trump's publicly denied offering Tehran any sanctions relief, while his administration has imposed fresh sanctions on networks accused of supporting Iranian arms procurement. Kate Fisher, our reporter in Washington, says that while the US president has publicly rejected Tehran's demands, behind-the-scenes negotiations between the two sides are continuing.
17: Iran says that the US has officially responded to its latest proposal, although we haven't seen any of the wording of this, and we don't know if it's kind of a moderated response or a complete rejection, but we do know that talks are continuing. Donald Trump has publicly rejected it, but we know that the talks are continuing. I think the biggest sticking point remains, as ever, that Iran wants to see removal of US forces, but the US wants to see some concessions on the nuclear program before that happens.
15: Pressure is growing on the UK Prime Minister to set out how he intends to fund a promised national care service. Andy Burnham says he will adjust the state pension system to make the savings to pay for it, but economists have warned it won't be enough. UK Culture Secretary Lisa Nandy has defended the proposals.
18: It could require additional funding, but the first step, and it's a bold step, it is a one that is not without political pain, is Andy's decision to, after the next election, adjust the triple lock, which will, we think, free up around £15 billion a year by the end of the 2030s.
15: Manchester City's chief executive says the Premier League has a conspiracy theory against them. The club faced the threat of severe sanctions after an independent commission found they had clearly intended to circumvent Premier League rules over 9 seasons. From bureaus worldwide, this is FSN.
19: Good afternoon, everybody. Joe Boma here on behalf of the Tacoma Historical Society with another Grit City story. My very special guest today, Ms. Erin Lasley, the 62nd Airlift Wing historian over on McCord Field. How are you doing today?
20: Doing wonderful. How are you?
19: I'm doing great. Thanks for meeting me today on, you know, an actual sunny day. We can see the mountain at the end of the runway.
20: Yes, I'm looking forward to it.
19: That's awesome. So let's dive right into it. McCord Field, the Air Force, how did they pick, you know, sunny, great flight weather Tacoma as a home for one of the biggest bases in the country?
20: Well, actually, during the 1930s, the United States War Department, which is today the Department of Defense, were looking for around like 6 bases on the West Coast for air defense, because obviously, mm-hmm. you know, war was heating up in both Europe and Asia. And the War Department's like, you know what, we probably need some, you know, defensive bases here. And
19: very nice.
20: McCord, which at the time was the Tacoma Airport, was chosen obviously because of its location. It's close to Seattle. It's actually sheltered by a lot of northwesterly winds because you have the Cascades, you have the Olympia, and
19: oh, wow.
20: you have settled like perfectly between these two mountain ranges. Never mind that it was kind of like, you know, this marshy, boggy field, you know, they'll fix that.
19: Great philandics.
20: So that's why Tacoma was chosen. And I believe it was in 1938, Washington State went ahead and transferred the land to the War Department, to the Army Air Corps. And they named it McCord Field after Colonel William McCord, who had just previously died in an airplane accident in Virginia, which it was fun. You know, I know everything about most things about Colonel McCord, but I didn't know that during his first assignment, he actually got in trouble as a lieutenant for riding his horse into, I believe, like the mess hall. And they told him not to do that. And I always pictured, you know, Colonel McCord as this distinguished yeah. figure and everything. And then I heard that, I'm like, he was a bit of a bad boy, wasn't he? I love this.
19: And so, never heard of an LT getting in trouble either.
20: No, they never get in trouble. They're angels. So 1938, that's when the land was transferred. Mm-hmm. And at the time, there were two runways and a hangar.
1: Okay.
20: When the Army got a hold of it, they added two more runways. So they had to dredge up all that bog land, put down tons and tons of gravel and other materials.

0: perfect setup for today, too.
1: Exactly.
0: Lots of construction going on, hospitals, a power plant. Mm-hmm. And in June 1940, that's when the 17th Bombardment Group came to McChord, at first with their B-18s and their B-23s.
1: Wow. Real old school.
0: Real old school. And so the idea for McChord at the beginning, it was going to become a bomber training base.
1: Okay.
0: And the next month, on July 3rd, they had the official opening. And they had it on the July 4th week, so, you know, they can have this extra party.
1: Yep,
0: I mean, they had the band concert. They raised the flag for the first time. The governor came out and spoke.
1: Oh, wow.
0: They had a 100 airship formation flyover.
1: Oh, that's cool.
0: Yeah. I mean, it was the party at the time.
1: Yeah.
0: And so this is before we started getting into anything remotely close to the war.
1: Mm-hmm.
0: And you had a couple other bombardment groups come in. By the end of 1941, there were 4,000 enlisted, about 250 officers,
1: wow,
0: two warrant officers, and only four nurses.
1: those poor nurses.
0: Yeah, I mean, guys never get hurt, so it's fine. And that's also about the time the 17th Bombardment Group came in possession of their B-25 Mitchells.
1: Oh, nice.
0: So they were the first bombardment group in the United States to receive these.
1: Mm-hmm.
0: And the reason why that's important is because obviously on December 7th, 1941, Pearl Harbor was attacked.
1: Yes.
0: And we got into the war. But of course, we're obviously really hacked off at Japan.
1: Just a little bit.
0: Just a little bit. And we know that it's going to be a long time till we get to the mainland.
1: Mm-hmm.
0: So this Army Air Corps, or at the time it became the Army Air Forces, this lieutenant colonel came to McChord because he's looking for a few good men for this very secret squirrel mission.
1: Mm-hmm.
0: And he chose McChord because the 17th Bombardment Group was the first ones to train in the B-25s.
1: Makes sense.
0: Because the B-25s are integral to this mission. He picks at least 10 McChord trained men,
1: mm-hmm,
0: air crew members, and he pretty much tells them, hey, you know, this is dangerous. You probably won't make it. You may die, but I'm promising you justice. I'm promising you revenge. And of course, these guys are like, yeah, sure, why not?
1: So powerful words, you know, military guys like, all right, let's do this.
0: Let's do this. And so in April 1941, these B-25s took off from the deck of the USS Hornet.
1: Mm-hmm.
0: Bombers hadn't done this before. They hadn't launched off of an aircraft carrier.
1: Yeah.
0: And, of course, if you see any movies, you know, like a lot of guys are betting. It's like, they're probably going to crash.
1: Yeah, so which one's going to go right off the nose?
0: Yeah. But, you know, they all made it off the carrier.
1: Mm.
0: They all make it over Tokyo. And, of course, this lieutenant colonel's name was Jimmy Doolittle.
1: Yep.
0: And those 10 McChord airmen became Doolittle Raiders.
1: That's incredible. I mean... Growing up with Air Force family and going to the Air Force Academy, I heard all about the Doolittle Raid, but I never knew it was, you know, it started really here in Tacoma.
0: It didn't necessarily start here,
1: yeah,
0: but, you know, some of our guys, mm, you know, came from McChord, and they trained in Florida.
1: Okay.
0: Of course, if you go to Florida and you go to the Air Force bases there, it's everywhere. They're very proud of that, and
1: yeah,
0: it's awesome. So, fortunately, I believe most of the men survived.
1: Yeah.
0: Some of them actually went on to become generals.
1: Mm-hmm.
0: One created a bomb site.
1: Oh, yeah.
0: And, I mean, these were very talented men.
1: Mm-hmm.
0: And obviously today they're heroes.
1: Mm-hmm.
0: They'll always be memorialized. So that's one of the claims to fame for McChord. But during the war, McChord changed, I mean, in just those short years,
1: yeah,
0: from a bombing training base to everything. Obviously,
1: that's war necessitates sometimes.
0: So fighters started to show up,
1: mm-hmm,
0: for air defense. Pretty soon, they, in 1944, they set up a modification center for P-39s, 38s, B-24s, and B-25s. So as a woman and also as a veteran, I kind of get a little thrill knowing we had Rosie the Riveter down the street.
1: Nice.
0: I love that legacy that we have. So not only do we have Doolittle, but we have Rosie the Riveter. And then we also have the Women's Auxiliary Corps.
1: Mm-hmm.
0: They came to

0: Accord. They had a few squadrons
1: here. That's awesome, yeah. I feel that's a, you know, military unit that few people even realize existed. Like, no, there were women pilots, like, cruising all around the world that people just totally don't think about.
0: Right. Well, these WACs, they were administrative. They were, obviously, they were in the nursing corps. They did a little bit of everything. But we also, yes, we also had the fairing division coming in, which was the precursor to Air Mobility Command.
1: Okay.
0: It's like the grandfather of AMC. Yeah. And planes would actually come in from Seattle, where they were built, and the fairing command, which included female pilots, would come pick up the planes and transfer them to wherever they needed to be transferred within the United States.
1: Okay.
0: Obviously, we were a clearing station for soldiers and supplies going to Alaska. A lot of people forget Alaska, because the Japanese actually attacked the Aleutian Islands a few times, invaded it. A lot of that was going on. McCord blew up from 4,000 enlisted to over 20,000 people. And of course, the local community, you know, they came in too to volunteer. There were women in the community coming in to actually, you know, tailor clothes and uniforms for the soldiers coming in and out. And you know, it was also sometimes a party too. You had USO dances, you had these awesome Christmas parties, bands. Who doesn't like a USO dance? So that was McCord during World War II. It was a hopping place, and it was very important to the Pacific War area.
1: That's incredible, and just hearing how that grew in such a short span, I can only imagine how much it helped the city, you know, blow up after its kind of, I don't want to say slow start in the early 1900s, but definitely helped it skyrocket a bit more.
0: Well, McCord did, and obviously a lot of the naval bases, you had shipbuilding here, and a lots of towns in the United States grew because of the war efforts. If they weren't making planes, they were making ships. If they weren't making ships, they were making bombs and ammunition, all sorts of things. So it definitely was a homegrown effort.
1: That's incredible. So World War II ends. Good guys objectively win.
0: We win, yay.
1: What happens to the base?
0: McCord starts to change again.
1: So
0: there is a slight decrease of population on the base, obviously, because, you know, we won a war.
1: So everyone's downsizing a little bit after the global effort.
0: So a few things started to change in 1947. Obviously, the Army Air Forces became the U.S. Air Force. McCord Field became McCord Air Force Base. And we welcomed the 425th Night Fighter Squadron, which is exactly what it sounds like. They fight at night. They came with their P-61 Black Widows. And we also welcomed, for the first time, the 62nd Airlift. Today is the Airlift Wing. Back then it was the Troop Carrier Wing, which we'll talk more about later. So with all these fighter squadrons, they came in, they came out, they came in, they came out, until you finally had the 318th Fighter Squadron with their F-82 Twin Mustangs.
1: Cool.
0: You reached the jet age.
1: Yes.
0: And what's also nice about 1947, with the creation of the Air Force, you also have the end of segregation in the United States military. And from my research, McCord never really had a problem with integration. Obviously, beforehand, the squadrons were segregated. You had white squadrons, you had black squadrons. But in my research, I found pictures of both black airmen and white airmen in the hospital, you know, listening to the radio together. And that, just in itself in a picture, was huge at the time. So McCord had this, you know, that we pride ourselves today, we're an Air Force of all airmen. So even back then, it kind of, it gave me a little bit of a happy feeling.
1: That's incredible to find.
0: So 1947 comes and goes, McCord starts to change, and then we had this little thing in 1948 over in Germany called the Berlin Airlift.
1: That little guy.
0: McCord sent 50, or approximately 50 airmen, mechanics, truck drivers, support units over there. In 1950, McCord became more of an air defense command. So the bombers have left. We are definitely, we are gearing up for the Cold War. Which Alaska being so close to Russia, and well, here we are next, we're the next primary military installation.
1: Quick look at the map.
0: Yeah, so we started increasing construction. We lengthened the runways, a new air defense tracking system, and all of the temporary World War II facilities were either upgraded or replaced.
1: Okay.
0: And some of those buildings are still here today. You know, the base theater, obviously we have the castle building, the hospital, and even the power plant's still here.
1: So as a veteran myself, we always joke around of, man, has this building been around since the World War? Like, oh, they actually have. That explains some things. Yep.
0: Yeah. And we're lucky. In some Air Force bases, these buildings are considered new. If you were to go to, like, Scott Air Force Base, these buildings are built, like, a little bit before World War I. So we got some new facilities
1: here. Identity. There we go.
0: So we're gearing up for the Cold War. Mm-hmm. And we have the 62nd on base,
1: a
0: few other fighter squadrons too, and of course there's some tensions in Korea, and
1: that little thing.
0: So we get ourselves into another war.
1: Yeah.
0: And McCord once again becomes a clearing station for soldiers, supplies, and also, which is kind of brand new in Air Force history, is the ability to airlift the wounded back home.
1: That's incredible.
0: Because before they were put on a hospital ship, and
1: you're
0: on a ship for weeks on your way home, especially across the Pacific. Oh, my gosh. Now we can pick them up in Japan, you know, a stopover in Alaska, and bring them back to McCord, and then they're transferred either to Fort Lewis Hospital or other places in the United States.
1: That's incredible. And between, you know, that development and what everyone, you know, recognizes as MASH, just the helicopter evacuation, like, we're saving so many more lives this way now. That's an awesome thing.
0: Exactly. So no one ever thought, oh, well, let's just put them on a C-47.
1: Yeah.
0: So we started to do that. McCord became just the base for Korean operations.
1: Yeah.
0: So both our fighter jets and our airlift assets were involved in that war. So once again, this is also a time when jet technology is taking off.
1: Yep.
0: So you may have, one year you may have this fighter, a couple of years later you have a brand new Delta Dart.
1: Oh, God.
0: Because it keeps changing, it keeps evolving. Because what a lot of people don't understand is we're still in aviation infancy at this time.
1: Yes.
0: So yeah, the technology is constantly changing. But the great thing about the 1950s is the creation of NORAD.
1: Mm-hmm.
0: So obviously Canada and the United States, they're like, hey, what do you think about, you know, us teaming up just in case, you know, the Soviets decide to bomb one of us?
1: Yeah.
0: So attack on one is an attack on both. Mm-hmm. So they created the North America Air Defense Command, NORAD. And the 25th NORAD region was here in Washington.
1: Okay.
0: And McCord became one of those stations. This is where you also see the SAGE system, which is the semi-automatic ground environment system.
1: Okay.
0: It's a real-time, computer-based command and control system. It's designed to protect the United States from bombers and, soon after, intercontinental ballistic missiles.
1: Oh. So, but can it play tic-tac-toe? That's the real question. No.
0: No, I don't. Or that or Galaga. You can't play those.
1: Okay.
0: Not on these systems.
1: I was going to throw out my old, you know, Matthew Broderick movie references. Just going to...
0: Shall we play a game? So that all came to McCord, and today that's known as the Western Air Defense.
1: Okay.
0: So that's WADS.
1: Yep.
0: So McCord is just, it's everything.
1: Yeah.
0: So many different missions. And of course, you know, in the 1960s, the Delta Dart started to kind of fall away, and then we have these awesome, they're called the F-101 Voodoos.
1: Yep.
0: I love how these guys name these planes. The Voodoos. I love them. And they started took part in, this is another thing I love them naming, Operation White Shoes and College Shoes. they got creative with some of these names.
1: Yep.
0: Today they're very inspiring. Back then you're just like, yeah, White Shoes. That sounds like I like that name.
1: It's a name. It works.
0: So they were flying these fighter missions to Alaska a lot, obviously, because it's the Cold War and it's more defense measures. So that's the 1950s and 60s. You know, the Cold War, you can't emphasize that enough. But of course, we have this thing called the Vietnam conflict.
1: All these little things that just keep popping off.
0: They just keep coming up. I mean, it's, I think of that that book by Ken Follett, A World Without War.
1: Mm-hmm.
0: And it's just like, yeah, I don't know if that's ever going to happen, but it sounds nice.
1: One day we can hope.
0: We'll get there one day. So here comes Vietnam. And of course, like World War II, like Korea,
1: mm-hmm.
0: McCord becomes the, here comes all the soldiers, here comes all the airlift, let's get some fighters out to Southeast Asia. And it's another boom.
1: Mm-hmm.
0: And you also had something very significant. Okay. During the Vietnam War, we had the Pueblo crisis.
1: Okay.
0: And this is one of those little known things of history that at the time was like, holy crap, this is big. And now we're just like, oh, Pueblo what?
1: Mm-hmm.
0: So in 1968, a Navy ship called the USS Pueblo was doing some reconnaissance work off the coast of North Korea. I'm not saying like, you know, they were a mile off the coast. I'm saying they're like 50,
1: off the coast.
0: 100 miles off the coast of North Korea.
1: International waters.
0: They were in international waters. So they thought.
1: Ah.
0: It's up for debate even today if they were or they weren't. Okay. Obviously, North Korea is like, no, they definitely were in our waters. Yep. And we're just like, dude, guys, come on. So in January in 1968... the USS Pueblo and their crew are operating off of North Korea, and they get assailed by North Korean forces, naval forces, and air forces.
1: Yeah.
0: And so they're not a slick boat. They're not going to go very fast.
1: Mm-hmm.
0: And they try to do all these countermeasures. Man, they tried. They and they started burning all sensitive documents and everything like that until they were captured. One of their crew member was even killed when the North Koreans started firing upon them.
1: Wow.
0: These guys weren't playing around.
1: Yeah.
0: So they captured the crews. And, of course, the United States is like, what do we do?
1: Mm-hmm.
0: Because you don't really want to bargain with them.
1: Yeah.
0: And because even back then, you know, we'd just gone out of the war with North Korea. We're in a war with Vietnam. You don't want to hack off the Soviets. And we think the Soviets are behind us. And actually find out years later, the Soviets were hacked off that the North Koreans did this. So this was all on them. So
1: everyone was mad at North Korea. Where have I seen that before?
0: I don't know. It just history repeats itself. So these guys were held captured.
1: Yeah.
0: And interesting thing about this is that they got the ever-living crud beaten out of them because they posed for this picture.
1: Yeah.
0: And they were flipping off North Korea. You know, they were flipping the bird.
1: Yeah.
0: And they took the commander, and they're like, listen, we're going to start killing your guys in front of you unless you confess that, you know, you're guilty. And he said, okay.
1: That was a fun choice.
0: Yeah, I have to write out the confession. So he's writing this out, and he gets to where he's like, I pee on North Korean.
1: Mm-hmm.
0: I pee on, you know, the great Kim Jong Un. Was it ill or un at the time? But but he's spelling it P-A-E-A-N. So they don't get it.
1: Yeah.
0: So it's not a real confession.
1: Mm-hmm.
0: Well, of course, here in the United States, we're like, nope, we got to go and get our guys.
1: Yeah.
0: This was a massive buildup. Kind of like if you were to see one of our adversaries bombing one of our bases today, we get the 82nd Airborne and we go.
1: Yeah.
0: That's what this was back then. So you had not only 318th Fighter Squadron here with their F-106s going over there.
1: Mm-hmm.
0: You also had the 62nd Military Airlift Wing. They're taking all these extra soldiers and everything over to South Korea. This was just a massive buildup in the middle of the Vietnam War.
1: Yeah, not like they're busy or anything.
0: No, they're not busy. They're not making, you know, regular trips over to Southeast Asia. So they go. Right. They built it up to the point where they were doing constant flights over to South Korea. And this happened until December 1968, where when the naval men were finally released. And I do encourage anybody, if they're interested in that, to definitely read up on it. It's very interesting, like little note in history.
1: Yeah, no, definitely.
0: So In 1968, the 325th Fighter Wing, it becomes deactivated. Because wings, they come and go. And the 62nd Military Airlift Wing became the host unit.
1: Okay.
0: And it would stay that way until 2010.
1: Wow, 50-year run.
0: Yeah. And so, well, you have the war going on, and the base is still doing other activities, such as this little notation in, you know, Washington history. I don't think anybody knows about it, about this guy named D.B. Cooper.
1: Nah.
0: Yeah, probably...
1: insignificant.
0: It's very insignificant, but we have that little notation in our history, because after it happened, two of our fighter jets went up and started tracking the plane as it made its way to Reno.
1: Oh, wow.
0: The base also volunteered parachutes, but I think they got that from the parachutes from someplace else.
1: Yeah.
0: And they even, volunteers from McCord even went out to help search the area after all this was over.
1: Oh, that's cool.
0: So McCord even has their little emphasis on that. I think my favorite part about McCord is that it is such a community.
1: Mm-hmm.
0: And you find that with military bases all across the United States.
1: Naturally.
0: And their ability to welcome people. When the Vietnam War ended, there were a couple of years where we just really weren't in it until 1975 when Saigon fell.
1: Yep.
0: And we'll definitely talk about this when we talk more about the 62nd Airlift Wing.
1: Mm-hmm.
0: There was Operation Baby Lift and New Arrival. So all these Vietnamese infants and all these refugees were coming to the United States, and a lot of them came through McCord.
1: Yeah, I mean, it was the hub going out the whole time. May as well be the hub coming back.
0: Right. So McCord and Travis Air Force Base, they were the two predominant military installations where these refugees were coming into the United States.
1: Mm-hmm.
0: And the airmen and the soldiers obviously came out in force, but the families did too. They set up a refugee welcoming center.
1: Mm-hmm.
0: They took care of these infants and these children when they came in and before they went to their new homes.
1: That's incredible.
0: They were volunteering. I mean, there were so many people volunteering that they almost had to turn away people. And donating clothes and food. Even the Girl Scouts, the Brownies, came out to support. And it was wonderful. And then it just warms my heart, because I think a lot of outside people who aren't very familiar with the military, they see it as this very cold institution.
1: Mm-hmm.
0: You know, obviously we have all these strict rules, but they don't get that we're still a family and we're going to take care of anybody that comes into our home.
1: Yeah.
0: So that, like I said, it just warms my heart. I love that part of McCord history.
1: Yeah.
0: And it's the same way today. You still get that feeling of everybody's more than willing to help one another.
1: That's just an incredible thing to be a part of.
0: And like I said, I mean, I like it. That's why I'm a military veteran. I was in the Coast Guard. And of course I had years in the outside, the civilian sector. And it's just like, you know what? I came back to the military, only this time as a civilian. So that's why I came back. So, you know, McCord keeps going on through the 1970s. In the 1980s, we started integrating women into the service, which is just, yay, finally. You know, there's no more all-male dormitories anymore. We put the women in there, too. So another one of those tiny little blips on Washington history, you had this little mountain in May 1980 that decided to, you know, erupt.
1: Yeah. I heard about that once or twice, I think.
0: Yeah, May 1980, Mount St. Helens, it had a pretty big eruption. And McCord actually sent out units. We had the C-130s from our tactical airlift squadron. They went out with to provide comm support for the search and rescue efforts.
1: Okay.
0: And the only active duty Air Force unit to help with the search and rescue was the 602nd Tactical Air Control Wing.
1: Okay.
0: And so they were flying their helos, their CH-53s out. And lots of great pictures in my archive about that.
1: Oh, that's cool.
0: I think one of my favorite stories out of that was, obviously, this ash is diverting a lot of aircraft.
1: Yeah.
0: Some of them are coming to McCord, waiting for the ash to dissipate so they can move on. So we actually had a distinguished visitor come in.
1: Mm-hmm.
0: royalty came to McCord.
1: Really?
0: Yeah. So after the Mount St. Helens eruption, Prince Philip, his plane was diverted from Vancouver and landed here at McCord. He came in, he signed the guest book. The wing commander greeted him. I don't know if they had tea or if there was refreshments, but he was here for a few hours. And we have some pretty awesome pictures of that. I'm like, yeah, okay.
1: There you go.
0: You know, even though we're big, you know, we love our government and everything. It's still nice because we're all like, oh, royalty. Okay.
1: Something we don't have. It's neat.
0: Yeah. So Mount St. Helens was a pretty big thing during the time. I believe it was like a week later, there was a second eruption.
1: Yep.
0: And we had to evacuate 26 aircraft. And we did it in 4 hours and 18 minutes.
1: That is impressive.
0: That's extremely impressive. And then, of course, in August, there was another eruption. We got ash, which was actually just a little dusting. If you look at the pictures of Fairchild at the time.
1: Oh, my.
0: They got buried. And the interesting thing is, during the first eruption, they were going to have an air show.
1: Really?
0: It's like the day before the air show. They got covered in ash. They had to evacuate all these guest planes. It was crazy. It's like, thanks, Mother Nature.
1: Yeah.
0: You ruined my weekend again.
1: Making light of that.
0: Making light of that. You know, I'm a historian. I got to look at it
1: exactly,
0: a different.
1: Exactly. I know fully.
0: So the 80s go on. The SAGE system is retired. And we get a new air defense computer. Maybe on this one you can play your games, your Atari games. And also, the Air Force announced that, you know, we're going to start moving fighter planes down to the Oregon National Guard. They're going to take over this mission.
1: Okay.
0: So the air defense is going to stay, but all the assets are going to be moved. So that's when you start seeing this transition.
1: Okay.
0: Though the fighters are being moved, we do get the A-10 Warthogs.
1: Oh, everyone's favorite.
0: I love those. It was the 354th Fighter Squadron. And if you've never heard an A-10, you don't know what it's like to be an American. It is the sound of freedom. If you go next door to Lewis, these soldiers would be like, oh yeah, that's a good day when those guys show up.
1: Yeah, so in my prior life, I got to control those guys all the time in little mountain valleys. And seeing a plane like that fly over your head about 10, 20 meters off the side of a mountain is kind of awe-inspiring before, you know, you even hear the famous bird.
0: Oh, yeah, I mean, you feel it deep in your heart. And
1: just that rumble.
0: You feel so patriotic. I love these guys. And we have one of their planes in our air park, too. So it's just kind of like, yeah, we're awesome.
1: Go.
0: So those guys come in 1993. Their primary duties to support Fort Lewis at the time.
1: Yep.
0: And they also become one of the most deployed units within the Air Force.
1: That's understandable.
0: Later on in the 90s, the Northwest Air Defense Sector actually becomes the Western Air Defense Sector.
1: Okay.
0: So now we have WADS.
1: There we go.
0: Which is just next door to where we're recording today.
1: Yep.
0: And WADS is very special, obviously, because they protect the western portion of the United States. They have this wonderful history, and they are incredibly significant after 9/11.
1: Oh, yeah.
0: Not only are they keeping watch on the skies at 9/11, because the government shut down all air travel.
1: Just watching, you know, the air travel map from that day is just incredible to see it just disappear.
0: It's just a blank sky.
1: Yeah.
0: And so these guys have to, and ladies, have to keep an eye on the sky. It's like, hey, you know, we got the 747 coming in. What is it? Oh, it's just a guy running out of fuel. They can't make it to where they need to go.
1: Mm-hmm.
0: But they're also sending out fighters. So this is Operation Noble Eagle, where we have over, I believe, 100 fighters across the nation that are patrolling domestic skies.
1: Mm-hmm.
0: And with that, that's 13,000 people that have to help. And that's over 150 tankers keeping these fighters in the air.
1: Wow.
0: It is so impressive. And you're talking over 20,000 air missions during this time.
1: That's a wild number. Just thinking how much effort goes behind a single sortie, let alone.
0: Right. I mean, just, I mean, it's constant. It's 24/7. And this went on for quite a few months. So that's, WADS is just, we always hear when we give tours and everything about the 62nd, about our fighter squadrons, about Doolittle. And it's like, guys, here's the Western Air Defense. These guys are crucial.
1: Yeah.
0: And that's why I, another reason why I just, I love McCord during this time.
1: Yeah, definitely.
0: So after 9/11, the base also jumped in. It was a very obviously stressful time for those few weeks.
1: Yes.
0: Security was just, I don't think, I'm pretty sure even the deer and the rabbits on McCord got got carted at the gates. We housed lots of FEMA teams on their way to New York, D.C., Pennsylvania.
1: Naturally.
0: And we also did a lot of airlifting for 9/11 as well, and getting these teams and supplies and emergency equipment and blood to where they needed to be. And once again, McCord started to change. We entered this new era of this global war on terrorism and Afghanistan and Iraq, and we are constantly deploying people, not only from McCord, but also from Fort Lewis. And in 2010, February 1st, McCord had one of the most massive changes in its history, where it ceased to be McCord Air Force Base.
1: Okay.
0: And Fort Lewis ceased to be Fort Lewis, and it became Joint Base Lewis-McCord.
1: One big happy family.
0: One big happy family under the Army's jurisdiction.
1: Boo. I mean, what? I'm not a former Air Force guy. Don't mind.
0: Well, it just opened up a new era, and it created a closer partnership. And since then, it definitely has a different feeling.
1: Yeah.
0: It has a bigger mission feeling.
1: Okay.
0: So that's a little bit about the history of McCord.
1: Yeah.
0: There's obviously a lot more. If anyone out there has base access, I encourage them, you know, come to McCord. Our museum's open. It's been closed for the past 2 years because of the pandemic.
1: Glad it's back.
0: But it's back. It's open. It was at the quote-unquote ribbon-cutting ceremony a couple of weeks ago, and it was just like, oh, this is great. We have a fantastic air park. It's, in my personal opinion, it's one of the nicer air parks in our museum and history program.
1: Awesome.
0: And I know our curator, he's very proud of it. But yeah, so that's McCord history in a nutshell.
1: Before we let you go, do you have any favorite, like, quirky little history stories or, you know, little anecdotes that people would definitely not know about that's, you know, safe for a podcast?
0: So I have one. I love hearing it, but it's a pet peeve at the same time. So in the castle, Building 100, as we call it, you know, built in, you know, the very early 40s, people would come up to me all the time. They're like, yeah, the basement's haunted.
1: Oh,
0: and it's like, well, why is the basement haunted? Well, there's a morgue down there. Why was there a morgue down there?
1: What?
0: And so everybody tells me about the morgue in the basement.
1: Yeah.
0: It's like, y'all, the hospital was just right across the street. There wasn't a morgue in the basement. And I'm still waiting for this day to somebody prove me wrong. You know, bring me the building print that says there was a morgue in the basement, and I will, every single tour I give, I will mention that. So that's one of my little things. But we definitely have some ghost stories in the building. I think half of them are made up, which just makes it even better.
1: So
0: that's something, one of those anecdotes I really love. History and ghost stories.
1: Good to know. Also, I might have to go digging through the basement of Building 100 now and see what we can find.
0: Yes, let's crawl around there. It's great.
1: All right. Well, thank you very much for that awesome story. You shine so much light on things I never knew. Basically, McCord has a home base of the evolution of military aviation, as helping with the Doolittle raid, helping evolve medical evacuations across the world, the Pueblo crisis, Operation Baby Lift, the Mountain Helens response, Western Air Defense Center, 9/11, and just all the moving pieces around the world of the U.S. military. It pretty much comes out of McCoy in one way or another. So, wow, thank you for that knowledge drop.
0: No, thank you for inviting me.
1: Yeah. And for all you listeners out there, that was Joe Boma with Ms. Erin Lasley, 62nd Airlift Wing historian, and that was another Grit City story.

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2: From Feature Story News in Brussels, I'm William Denslow. A Fly Dubai flight from Dubai to Tel Aviv was diverted Wednesday when the co-pilot allegedly stabbed the captain in the cockpit. Recovery aircraft's been sent to northwestern Saudi Arabia to collect around 170 passengers. Two off-duty pilots were among the passengers that reportedly took control and landed the plane safely at Tobruk Airport. Blake Sifton reports from Tel Aviv.
3: As the flight was approaching Jordanian airspace, it took an abrupt U-turn, re-entering Saudi airspace. At that point, an emergency signal was issued from the plane. A second signal, which signified a hijacking or unlawful interference, was then issued from that aircraft. Flight tracking data shows that the airplane plunged some 17,000 feet in just 2 minutes before steadying. Now, Israeli authorities lost contact with the plane at some point during this stage of the incident. They then scrambled fighter jets, fearing a hijacking.
2: Iran's foreign minister presented his cabinet with a proposal from Washington as the two sides seek a path to ending the war. U.S. President Donald Trump's publicly denied offering Tehran any sanctions relief, while his administration has imposed fresh sanctions on networks accused of supporting Iranian arms procurement. Kate Fisher, our reporter in Washington, says that while the US president has publicly rejected Tehran's demands, behind-the-scenes negotiations between the two sides are continuing.
4: Iran says that the US has officially responded to its latest proposal, although we haven't seen any of the wording of this, and we don't know if it's kind of a moderated response or a complete rejection, but we do know that talks are continuing. Donald Trump has publicly rejected it, but we know that the talks are continuing. I think the biggest sticking point remains, as ever, that Iran wants to see removal of US forces, but the US wants to see some concessions on the nuclear program before that happens.
2: Pressure is growing on the UK Prime Minister to set out how he intends to fund a promised national care service. Andy Burnham says he will adjust the state pension system to make the savings to pay for it, but economists have warned it won't be enough. UK Culture Secretary Lisa Nandy has defended the proposals.
5: It could require additional funding, but the first step, and it's a bold step, it is a one that is not without political pain, is Andy's decision to, after the next election, adjust the triple lock, which will, we think, free up around £15 billion a year by the end of the 2030s.
2: Manchester City's chief executive says the Premier League has a conspiracy theory against them. The club faced the threat of severe sanctions after an independent commission found they had clearly intended to circumvent Premier League rules over 9 seasons. From Bureaus Worldwide, this is FSN.
6: With FSN Spotlight, I'm Simon Marks. Continuing our look at the state of play in America's midterm election campaign as it enters its final full month, November 3rd is election day, and Republicans fear they are staring defeat in the face and the loss of their majorities in the House and maybe the Senate. Jenna Ellis was once a close ally of President Trump, part of his 2020 legal team that claimed Joe Biden's election win was illegitimate. Speaking from Florida, where Republican candidates are in trouble, she says the president isn't doing enough to help them.
7: He would be smart to at least focus in the last 34 days on domestic issues, on affordability, and on gas prices and all of these things that that at least the public sentiment is blaming on the war in Iran. And he's also getting a lot of backlash for this very lavish state dinner with China and with all of the posts of everyone in, you know, more expensive clothing than what the average American take home in a month. So it was just all very bad timing. And I hope that the White House actually understands this. But early voting has started in some places, so I'm not sure that the GOP has time to recover from this.
6: That is music to the ears of Democrats, still healing some of their wounds after the 2024 presidential election. They now hope they're on the cusp of a revival that will deliver Congress into their hands and catapult a host of new faces to national political prominence.
2: The main news again. A flight from Dubai to Tel Aviv has been diverted when a co-pilot allegedly stabbed the captain in the cockpit. A recovery aircraft has been sent to northwestern Saudi Arabia to collect the roughly 170 passengers. Iran's foreign minister has presented his cabinet with a proposal from Washington as the two sides seek a path to ending the war. Manchester City's chief executive says the Premier League has a conspiracy theory against them. And that's the latest feature story news. William Denslow reporting.
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Come in. Welcome. I'm E.G. Marshall. The new International Dictionary has this to say under the heading of cat. The cat is a carnivorous mammal

0: on the other side and wanting to know and being scared to find out because what's on the other side can save you or kill you.
1: Our mystery drama, The Therapeutic Cat, was written especially for the Mystery Theater by Elspeth Perrick and stars Fred Gwynn. It is sponsored in part by Buick Motor Division and Sinoff, the sinus medicines. I'll be back shortly with Act One. The dictionary goes on to say about the cat, most of the breeds, as the Maltese, the tortoiseshell, the tabby, etc., differ from each other only in color or other characteristics of slight importance. So says the dictionary. But you are about to encounter a cat who differs in a most significant way. And that difference gives our play its title, The Therapeutic Cat.
0: Let me tell you about myself. My name is Henry Joyce. I'm 59 and a half years old. I have a lot of money, which I accumulated by my own efforts. I live in a big old house on the edge of town, the very house I moved into after I married the mayor's daughter, the same house where our son Jack was born. Now, Jack grew into a splendid boy. We sent him to the same college I'd attended. Then, when he was through college, he came back and went into business. My business. He did very well, and now he's president of the company. Came up the hard way, learned the ropes, and is doing a fine job. So it was only natural that the first person I should think of was Jack.
2: Sit down, Dad.
3: Yeah, right there.
2: Yeah, that's it. A cigar?
3: No, I've given them up.
0: They don't taste good anymore.
2: Oh, that's too bad.
0: Food doesn't taste good and good anymore either.
2: Daddy, are you all right? I mean, you're not sick or something, are you?
0: I'm not sick, but I'm something.
2: Like what?
0: Like something.
2: Huh. Well, what does the doctor say?
0: He says I'm tense. I could have told him that.
2: Well, what did he say to do about it?
0: Golf.
2: Hey, now, that's a good idea. Golf's a good game.
0: Yeah, I tried it.
2: No good, huh?
0: Terrible. Made me tenser than I was before. Jack, you ever feel like you're going crazy?
2: Crazy? You mean like insane, that kind of crazy? No, I can't say I have.
0: Well, that's how I feel.
2: Oh. Do you think maybe it's Mom, huh? Maybe you still miss her?
0: Oh, no. Well, your mother died 5 years ago.
2: You ever think of getting married again?
0: That, Jack, I'm not going to try. It was all right when I was young, and then you came along, and I had the business to run. It was good being married then, but no, not now. Jack, could you see your way to taking me back in here?
2: Here? In the office?
0: Or at the plant. Any place.
2: Dad, you're chairman of the board.
0: So what's that? Chairman of the board? No, Jack. I mean a job. Something to do, something to put my mind to, so I'll stop thinking about myself. Jack, I'm going to jump out of my skin. That's how I feel. I'm all wrought up. I can't sleep or anything.
2: Dad, do you ever think of joining a gym?
0: You can't give me a job here. Is that what you're trying to tell me?
2: I'll give it a lot of thought, Dad. I really will. Maybe I'll come up with something.
0: Mrs. Bingham? Mrs. Bingham!
4: Oh, yes, Mr. Joyce. Well, what's the trouble?
0: Ms. Bingham, these eggs are not 4 minutes.
4: Oh, yes, they are, Mr. Joyce. I timed them.
0: Look at that. The white's all running.
4: I timed them.
0: I can't stand a runny white. Take them away.
4: You want me to make you some new...

0: ones.
1: Never mind, never mind. I couldn't taste them anyway.
0: Oh.
1: Now, Mrs. Bingham, don't cry. Please, it's nothing to cry about.
0: Well, I know how you like your eggs, and I thought I timed them. I always time them. I don't know what went wrong.
1: It's all right. Don't cry about it. I'm sorry. I didn't mean to lose my temper. Oh. For Pete's sake, Mrs. Bingham, don't cry. That just makes things worse. Don't you understand that?
0: Oh, Mr. Joyce, I know you've been unhappy lately. After all, living in the same house with you, I noticed these things.
1: Yeah, well, it's not exactly that I'm unhappy.
0: Well, it's something.
1: That's what I told my Jack, my son. It's something, I told him. I try to read books, even the newspaper, and the words all run together. They all get jumbled up, and the words go spinning around in my head.
0: Oh, Mr. Joyce.
1: Oh, Mrs. Bingham, I'm finished. I'm all washed up.
0: Mr. Joyce, I have to tell you something.
1: I even asked Jack for a job. That was 2 weeks ago. He said he'd try to think of something, but I knew he wouldn't. He couldn't. And he hasn't.
0: Well, that's what I wanted to tell you. Jack's coming over here to see you.
1: He is?
0: He's stopping by on his way to the office.
1: How do you know that?
0: I called him. I was so worried, Mr. Joyce.
1: If you called him, that doesn't mean he's found something for me to do.
0: Well, it might.
1: No. If that was it, he'd have called me.
0: Well, he did say on the phone that he had something he wanted to talk to you about.
1: He did?
0: Yes, he did, Mr. Joyce. Said he hoped you'd be interested. Oh, there he is now. Now you finish your coffee, and I'll let him in.
1: Head of sales, that could be it. Or labor relations. I'd be good at that. Oh, heck, I'd be good at anything. I mean, it's my business. I started it. I built it up. Merchandising, market research, I know them all. Backwards and forwards.
2: Hello, Jack. Sorry.
1: Coffee cup jumped right out of my hand.
0: Did you burn yourself?
1: That's all right.
2: Hey, I startled you.
1: That's all right.
0: I'll get a rag and clean it up. I'll bring you some fresh.
1: Jack, sit down.
2: Are you sure you're all right, Dad?
1: Oh, yeah, sure. I'm always dropping things. sit down. Now, Jack, tell me. Mrs. Bingham said you'd come up with something. What was it? Merchandising, market research?
2: No, not those.
1: Labor relations. I could do a job there.
2: Dad, it's not with the firm.
1: Not with the firm. Jack, what else do I know? If it's not with the firm, come on, Jack. What do I know?
2: Dad, I was talking with a friend of mine, and we got to discussing, you know, things in general, problems, and turns out his father found himself in the same position as you. A retired widower, very uptight.
1: Yeah, go on.
2: Well, he went to his doctor, this guy's father did, and the doctor came up with something.
1: What?
2: And it worked. Inside a month, it worked.
1: What worked?
2: A cat.
1: What?
2: A cat.
1: Are you trying to be funny, Jack?
2: No, honestly, Dad, he says it worked for his father, and he thinks it would work for you.
1: A cat. I should get a cat.
2: No, Dad. Not just get a cat. I mean, after you got the cat, you have to spend time with it and...
1: Spend time with a cat? Jack, what the devil for?
2: Well, you have to follow the cat around, observe it. Whatever the cat does, you do. Now, the point is, Dad, the cat is the most relaxed animal in the world. And if you imitate the cat and get the hang of it, why then...
1: Jack, get out of my house.
2: And then, Dad,
1: I thought you came here to offer me a job, a good, respectable job.
2: Dad, I'm sorry.
1: It's something I could sink my teeth in.
2: There isn't anything.
1: And you tell me to get a cat and follow it around. Jack, get out of here.
2: Dad, I only meant that...
1: Get out of here, you and your crummy idea.
2: I'll call you, Dad.
1: Don't bother, Jack. Don't call. Don't come back. Don't do anything. Just stay away and don't have any more ideas.
2: I'm sorry, Dad.
1: A cat. A cat. Holy Moses. My own son. A blithering idiot. I began to worry about the business and if he could run it. I, I waited for the business to go on the rocks, and I added that to all the other terrible things I expected to happen. I started to worry about money, though I knew perfectly well I had plenty. I worried about getting to sleep, so I didn't get to sleep. I worried about eating, so I didn't eat. I worried about going mad. And the more I worried, the more convinced I was that I was not long for this world. Hello. It is Henry Joyce. Yes? What about it? Really? You mean it, huh? Well, yeah. Send it back. I'm sorry. I'm really very sorry.
0: Oh, you got the phone, did you, Mr. Joyce?
1: Yeah, it was the butcher. I forgot to sign his check.
0: Oh, well, that's easily mended.
1: Before him, the grocer phoned. I forgot to sign his check, too. And before that, the phone company and the gas and electric.
0: The insurance company, too.
1: Oh, did they call him?
0: Well, you sent them the check for the mortgage payment, and the mortgage company called and said they got the insurance check.
1: Did I sign either of them?
0: No, sir. And you got the date wrong.
1: Month or year?
0: Both.
1: I see. Mrs. Bingham.
0: Yes?
1: Do you know where I could get a cat?
0: You said a cat?
1: Yes, a cat.
0: Oh, well, yeah. I suppose you could go to a store, a pet shop, and buy a cat.
1: Yeah, I suppose I could.
0: Oh, there are lots of strays. You could adopt one.
1: Yeah, adopt one, yeah.
0: Oh, I tell you what, my daughter Denise, she has cats.
1: She does?
0: Oh, lots of them. She takes them in when people don't want them anymore, or she picks them up on the street and tries to find homes for them.
1: You think she'd let me have one?
0: Oh, she'd let you have a dozen.
1: Oh, no. Just one will be enough. One cat.
3: You know the old adage, imitation is the sincerest form of flattery. I'm sure it's true. But when it comes to cats, do you think they can be flattered? I don't. For everything about a cat suggests such utter indifference that flattery seems not only superfluous, but positively silly. I'll be back shortly with Act Two. Henry Joyce, 59 and a half years old, widowed and retired, found himself on the dizzy verge of a nervous breakdown. His son, Jack, suggested that his father procure a cat to study the cat and ape its movements. Henry turned to his housekeeper, Jane Bingham, and asked if she could get a cat. Jane told him that her daughter, Denise, had a number of cats and would be happy to supply him with one.
1: About a week later, the cat arrived. It was a black and white cat, a rather large cat with greenish-yellow eyes and a calculating look. The cat was here to be studied and imitated. That I proceeded to do. It took me 2 weeks to master the stretch. On all fours, watching the cat closely, I would push backwards on my haunches, digging my hands into the carpet and stretching my arms to their fullest extent. Then, rhythmically forward, the legs extended backwards from the hip sockets. Lovely feeling. Marvelous sensation. Out in the garden, when the cat sharpened her claws on a tree or a post, I arched my back to its fullest the way she did, and drew my nails heavily down the wood, putting my full weight into the effort. I felt my ribs expand and the muscles of my belly tighten. Oh, wonderful feeling. Delicious sensation. I started to feel superb.
0: Mr. Joyce?
1: Yes, Miss Bingham.
0: Oh, You've been out already?
1: I took the cat for a walk in the garden.
0: Oh.
1: You know what she did, Miss Bingham. She reached for a flower, a gladiolus, it was. It was just a little too high for her, but she stretched and she stretched. And, well, she never did get it, but she touched it. So I started reaching for the lowest branch on that fir tree. You know the one.
0: Mm-hmm.
1: And I reached and I reached and I never quite touched it. But, oh, Mrs. Bingham, what it does for the muscles down your side, right next to your ribs.
0: Oh, it feels good, does it?
1: Perfectly marvelous. You know, the cat was talking of butterfly, see? And I was right behind her, and I watched the way she picked up her front feet. Absolutely amazing. She holds each foot up before she puts it down on the ground. She lets it hang limp from the elbow. Then, when she puts it down, it's so cautious, so deliberate. No hurry, no rush, just care and all concentration. Well, we stalked that butterfly for 20 minutes.
0: Oh, you know something, Mr. Joyce. You're starting to feel better.
1: You notice that. Ms. Bingham, I took off a few pounds and I started to tighten up.
0: Oh.
1: Around the waist and other places. Ms. Bingham, I am going to have to get all new suits. I ordered 6 of them. Was my tailor ever surprised? I had all new measurements. I was actually taller. Can you imagine that? All because of that cat. I was sleeping now the whole night through and cat naps during the day. That's right. Cat naps. You know, you want to feel really super, you take a lot of cat naps. Just lie down and think of something pleasant. You know, you wake up feeling 10 years younger. I kid you not. Miss Bingham.
0: Yes, Mr. Joyce.
1: Will you come in here, please? I'd like to speak with you.
0: Oh, is something wrong with dinner, Mr. Joyce?
1: The cat doesn't care too much for the pot roast, Miss Bingham. She'll eat it, of course, if I leave off the gravy.
0: Mr. Joyce, I give her proper cat food in the kitchen.
1: I don't think she should eat in the kitchen anymore, Miss Bingham. I think she should eat in here with me. And here's what we'll have to eat. Lobster, crab, sardines, white meat of chicken, filet of sole, and caviar.
0: Caviar?
1: Well, she's never had it, but I think she'll like it.
0: Mr. Joyce, you're spoiling that cat.
1: Mrs. Bingham, that cat is my guru. That cat is my priest, my psychiatrist. She's my idol, my goddess. All that I am or hope to be, I owe to this sainted cat.
0: Are you falling in love with that animal?
1: It's possible. It's perfectly possible.
0: Oh.
1: You see, she's made me young again, handsome again, happy again. No woman ever did that for me, Miss Bingham. So why shouldn't I be in love with her?
0: Does your son know about this?
1: No, I haven't had time to tell him. But I shall. After all, if it weren't for Jack, none of this would have happened. It was all his idea, and I would like to tell him how grateful I am. Also, I want to talk to him about changing my will.
4: Come in, come in. Dad, long time no see. Hey, you look wonderful. Is that a new suit?
1: Yep.
4: Good looking. What's that you got around your neck?
1: My cat.
4: Your cat? Good Lord, it is a cat.
5: Wow.
4: Well, what do you know? you always carry your cat around with you like that? Slung around your shoulders?
1: She likes it. I like it.
4: Well, sit down, Dad. So, you took my advice, eh? Bought a cat.
1: Jane Bingham's daughter sent it over. Seems she has a house full of them.
4: Well, looks like the prescription worked.
1: Oh, Jack, it did. It did. And I'm eternally grateful to you, son. Oh, I know how I poo-pooed the idea at first, but, well, as you can see, it worked.
2: I've never seen you looking so well.
1: Jack, I've never felt so well. All due to my little friend here. Now, Jack, I want to see that she's provided for, in case anything should happen to me.
2: Oh, nothing's going to happen to you, Dad.
1: Oh, you never know. So, Jack, I would like you to set up a trust fund for her.
2: Well, what size trust fund did you have in mind?
1: Substantial, Jack. Substantial. She's accustomed to the best of everything.
2: Yes, I can see that. She looks great. What's her name?
1: I never gave her a name.
2: Oh.
1: It didn't seem necessary. We communicate by other means.
2: What do you mean by that?
1: Well, there's a spiritual affinity between my cat and me. Jack, I would like you to sign an ironclad agreement to care for this cat so long as she shall live. Will you do that?
2: I don't know, Dad.
1: Otherwise, Jack...
2: Maybe I'm allergic to cats. How do I know? Maybe one of the kids is allergic. Who can tell?
1: Allergy or no, this cat has got to be taken care of. And I mean well taken care of. Will you do it?
2: Well, I ought to talk it over with Mark.
1: Otherwise, Jack...
2: All right, Dad. All right, I'll do it. I'll do it. I'll do it.
1: Thank you, Jack. Thank you very much. It's mackerel, darling. Don't you care for it? Oh, I know it's not Dover's soap, but we had that last night. Trouble with you is you ate too much of that pate de foie gras before dinner, didn't you now? Yes, you did. Miss Bingham, you can clear the table.
0: Are you all finished? Both of you?
1: Yes. What have you got there, Miss Bingham?
0: It's the pillow you wanted. For her.
1: Oh, yes. Oh, I think she'll like satin, don't you? Maybe linen would have been better, but the pink satin is very nice. What do you think, my love? Well, we can always change it. Just take it upstairs and put it on my bed, will you, Miss Bingham?
0: Whereabouts, sir? Head or foot?
1: Well, she's used to sleeping on my pillow, but when I turn over during the night, it disturbs her. So put it alongside mine. The side away from the window. I don't want her sleeping in a draft.
0: Yes, Mr. Joyce.
1: Oh, that's Jack. He said he stopped by.
0: Well, I'll let him in. On my way upstairs.
1: Thank you. Now, love, how about finishing the cream in the cream pitcher, huh? You want me to pour it into the saucer for you, darling? Maybe that would be better.
2: Hey, evening, Dad.
1: Oh, hello, Jack.
2: How's the cat?
1: She's hardly touched her dinner, but generally speaking, she's just fine.
2: Dad, I brought over your copy of the agreement.
1: Oh, fine. Just put it down there, will you, till she finishes her cream.
0: Everything's set, Mr. Joyce. I put the pillow on the right-hand side of the bed next to yours.
1: Oh, thank you, Miss Bingham. Jack, would you excuse me for a minute? I'm going to take this sleepy little thing up to bed. Be back in a minute. As I carried my wonderful cat upstairs, I could hear Miss Bingham and Jack talking in horrified low tones.
2: Pillow? What pillow?
0: For that animal. Pink satin. On his bed. Next to his pillow.
2: That is incredible. Mrs. Bingham, do you know what this piece of paper is? It's an agreement I've signed to take care of that cat in case anything happens to him.
1: I smiled to myself. Poor ignorant people. To them, a cat was just a cat. To me, a cat was... Well, at least this cat was the sun and the moon and the stars. The breath of life. The joy of living. My heart was beating fast. I dared not switch on the light for fear of disturbing my sleeping angel. I felt my way to the bed and quietly put my darling down on her new pillow. Carefully, I lay down beside her. My voice was gentle when I spoke. sleeping, my love?
5: Ah, oh, is that you, Henry?
1: What? What?
5: Oh, I've been waiting for you.
1: Who are you? What are you doing here?
5: I love my pink pillow.
1: How did you get me here?
5: You put me here yourself, my dear.
1: I never... What kind of a game are you trying to pull on me?
5: It's not a game. Or if it is, it's the best game of all.
1: Listen. Where's my cat? What have you done with my cat?
5: I'm your cat.
1: You're nothing of the sort. Who are you?
5: My name's Denise. But you may call me Denny if you like.
1: Denny? Denise? Denise, why, you're Mrs. Bickham's daughter.
5: Yes, I am.
1: Oh, she let you in here. When she brought the pillow upstairs, she let you in.
5: Oh, I was here a long time before that.
1: Well, I never saw you.
5: You hardly saw anyone but me. Oh, you've learned how to stretch so beautifully, my sweet. And to reach. And your walk is improving a lot. And I know how hard it is on only two legs.
1: What are you talking about? What are you saying? If you are my cat. If you were my cat, then what do you know?
5: What I always was, dear Henry. A witch.
3: Margaret Elmore, Mother Shipton, Rachel Pinder, the Duchess of Bedford. What do all these ladies have in common? All were thought to be witches. Oh, yes, add to that list frizzle hair, finger of White John's daughter, and great blue eye from Moy. I'll be back shortly with Act 3. Henry Joyce thought that his every dream of love had come true when a piebald cat came into his life. But in his bedroom, when he prepared to lie down beside his unlikely paramour, he was welcomed not by the familiar meow, but by a distinctly human female voice. The voice said to him that she was Denise, daughter of his housekeeper, and that she had been all along his beloved cat.
1: If you were my cat, if you're no longer my cat, then what are you?
5: What I have always been, a witch.
1: Stay right where you are. I'm going to turn on the light. Good Lord. Good Lord.
5: What did you expect? A toothless old hag.
1: You're so young. So beautiful.
5: You don't know much about witches, do you, Henry?
1: I don't believe in witches. And even if I did, I wouldn't believe a witch could turn herself into a cat and back again.
5: Oh, what about the mackerel for dinner? What about the pâté de foie gras before dinner?
1: Well, you must have been in the kitchen with your mother. You heard me talking to the cat.
5: I was the cat. I am the cat. I can be the cat again any time I feel like it.
1: No. Your mother must have told you about the cat and me.
5: My mother doesn't even know I'm here.
1: Your mother doesn't know you can be a cat?
5: There. See? You're beginning to believe me.
1: Then your mother's not a witch.
5: Mother's a white witch. White witches only do good things. I'm a black witch.
1: You do bad things?
5: If I wanted to, I could be a gray witch. Then sometimes I'd do good things, and sometimes I'd do bad things, depending on how I felt at the time. I'd be a gray witch for you, Henry. Would you like that?
1: I don't No, I just wish...
5: What do you wish, Henry?
1: I wish I had my cat back. Just the way she was.
5: Oh, I couldn't stand being a cat any longer. I loved you too much.
1: Why'd you have to change us now?
5: Because it's time.
1: Time? Time for what?
5: Listen. Be quiet and listen. Hear it?
1: I hear the wind. Must be a storm coming up.
5: The wind is from the east.
1: Does that mean something special?
5: Oh, when it blows like that. It means tonight is the night of the Sabbath General.
1: What's the Sabbath General?
5: Rest your sweet head on my shoulder, and I'll tell you all about it. Comfy? On a desolate mountaintop in the center of France, witches from all over the world will meet tonight. They'll fly in from South America, from Africa, from the Orient, from Siberia, from Melamesia.
1: They fly to France?
5: To the Cevennes Mountains, my love. Vast, cold, deserted.
1: You fly there?
5: On broomsticks, mostly.
1: Mostly?
5: For every witch, there is a mortal man. The dancing, you know. And after Monsieur arrives...
1: Wait a minute. Who is Monsieur?
5: The devil, darling.
1: Then what?
5: Then we all tell our tales. One at a time, we tell everything we've accomplished since the last Sabbath General. Oh, I'll have a fine old time. Telling them how I moved in here and made you fall in love with me. Oh, the devil will be so pleased.
1: You will?
5: I don't think I'll tell him that I fell in love with you. Oh, I don't think that would please him at all. I think it would make him very angry.
1: After you've told your tales, then you dance.
5: Oh, but first comes the ceremony. But I can't tell you about it. Would you like to see it for yourself, Henry?
1: Me?
5: It's no trouble at all. For every witch, there is one mortal man.
1: Well, I don't know. This has all been quite a shock. I have to think. I need to be alone, Denny.
5: All right. I'll go downstairs and talk to Mother. But don't take too long to decide. The wind is rising.
1: I lay there and stared at the ceiling. I was in a sweat. Everything had changed. So suddenly, so drastically, so peculiarly. I arose from the bed and started down the stairs. But at the foot, I paused. I heard voices.
0: You and your filthy, dirty tricks! How could I ever have brought you into this house if I had known?
5: Mother, I love him.
0: Love? What do you know about love?
5: True. I didn't love him at first.
0: You wanted his money.
5: Yes, I wanted his money. And I thought what a good, dirty trick it would be to tell the devil at the Sabbath General. Oh, how he'd laugh.
0: I told you 1,000 times to stay away from those places.
5: But when I got here, he was so good. So kind, so sweet.
0: What do you know about goodness and kindness and sweetness?
5: I learned from him, Mother. You think only white witches can understand things like that? And besides, oh, he's so attractive.
0: You don't know the meaning of love, Denise.
5: I do. I do now, Mother. I even offered to become a gray witch for him. What do you think of that?
0: You couldn't be a gray witch. There isn't an ounce of goodness in you.
5: There could be. I try so hard. For him, I could change. For him, I could do anything.
0: Denise, I forbid you. Stay away from that man.
5: I can't. I love him too much.
0: You'll ruin him.
5: My mother. Mother, you're in love with him yourself.
0: Oh, you're an impertinent young woman.
5: Of course. Why didn't I see it before? The way you look at him. The way you wait on him.
0: Oh, that's my job.
5: Oh, you must have been jealous of me all these weeks. Jealous of a poor little piebald cat. Mewing around the house. You had to cook fish for me, didn't you?
6: Then you hate fish.
0: Stop it! Stop it, Denise!
6: Oh, how you must have hated me, Mother. You must have wanted to scratch my eyes out.
0: If only I had.
6: You do love him.
0: Yes. Yes, I love him. I love him with all my heart.
6: You should have seen him when I told him about the Sabbath General.
0: I could turn into a gray witch. If you can do it, I can do it.
6: You'd do anything, wouldn't you? Any dirty trick in the book. Anything to get your claws into him.
0: Yes. Yes, I would. Anything.
6: Well, you can't have him. He's mine.
0: No, he's not. He's mine.
6: He's not. He's mine.
1: I was appalled. Absolutely appalled. Standing there in the hallway, clutching the pink pillow on my arms, I thought of rushing in and trying to stop them, for I was afraid they might harm each other, but I'd never heard such ferocity before. But then, of course, I'd never heard two witches talking before, and frankly, I was not sure of what they might do to me. In my confusion and my bewilderment, I reached for the telephone and called my son at his home. I told him it was imperative that I see him right away, and he said to come right over.
7: Oh, come in, Dad.
1: Oh, thank you, son.
7: Where's your cat?
1: What?
7: You always wear your cat around your neck.
1: There's no more cat, Jack.
7: Something happened to the cat?
1: The cat is Mrs. Bingham's daughter.
7: How's that?
1: She's a witch.
7: Come on into the living room, Dad. I'll get you a brandy. There, now, you just sit down there.
1: You know, when you were at the house, you brought that paper over.
7: Yeah?
1: And I went up upstairs. Well, Jack, there was a woman in my bed. No cat. A young woman.
7: Here's your brandy, Dan.
1: I guess you're surprised to hear this. I know I was surprised.
7: I can imagine.
1: Jack, it seems that all along, my cat was Denise Bingham. Denny for short. Jack, you remember I told you the cat came from Mrs. Bingham's daughter's house originally?
7: Drink your brandy, Dad.
1: Well, at first, I didn't believe her when she said she was a witch and could turn herself into a cat and back again. But, you know, then I started to listen to her, and oh, she has a lovely voice. And it all started to sound somehow credible.
7: Mm-hmm.
1: Denise says she could make me a wizard. You see, for every witch, there's a mortal man. She could take me, Jack, with her to the Sabbath General. But it has to be tonight.
7: I don't think you should go anywhere tonight, Dad.
1: I told her I would think about it.
7: I think you should stay here with us tonight.
1: But the wind is rising.
7: Come on, Dad. Let me take you upstairs. The guest room is empty.
1: Wait a minute. Wait, Jack. I have to tell you what happened next.
7: You mean there's more?
1: Denise went downstairs to talk to her mother. Her mother's a white witch, by the way.
7: Uh-huh.
1: And after a while, I went downstairs, too. Jack, I heard them talking, arguing, fighting, actually. Jack, do you know what they were fighting about?
7: No, I don't.
1: Me. Me. They were fighting about me. Two women, both witches, fighting about who loved me the best. Jack, two beautiful women fighting over me. I couldn't believe it. That's why I called you.
7: Well, I'm glad you did, Dad. Now, let me take you upstairs and get you into bed.
1: But, Jack, you... Listen to me. What should I do about them? The two women?
7: I think you should get rid of them both.
1: You do? Both of them?
7: Both of them.
1: Well, you could be right.
7: Sure I am. Now let's go upstairs.
1: I lay in bed and I wondered. It would have been nice to go to the Sabbath General, but just before I dropped off to sleep, I remember thinking, maybe I'll get married again. But then I thought, before I do anything, I'll get me another cat.
3: The witch was born at the same point in time as the imagination of man. The Christian witch descended from the Jewish witch. And before that, there were the great witch families of ancient Greece and Rome. Consider these: Hecate, Circe, Medea, and Perimede of the Golden Hair. Really, by this time, we should be used to them. I'll be back shortly. Can your cat shed her feline shape at will and become a witch? There's no use asking her. She won't tell you. But if I were you, I'd watch her very, very carefully, particularly on nights when the wind is rising in the east. Our cast included Fred Gwynn, Paul Hecht, Bryna Rayburn, and Jada Rowland. The entire production was under the direction of Hyman Brown. This is E.G. Marshall inviting you to return to our Mystery Theater for another adventure in the macabre. Until next time, pleasant

These sidewalks don't lie. Because they don't have to, baby. No embellishments necessary. The truth is richer than the rust and well-to-do. My sidewalks make concrete a red carpet. Because hilltop is where we roll deep and love sweet. Love hard like gangbusters, like fruit fresh off the vine, like we were never hurt in the name of love. These sidewalks are weathered and worn from the footprints of city soldiers and prisoners of this long-fought war. They have cracked under the weight of regret, ripped open like defeated samurais, and some have up and left to become part of the structures they once despised, falling in line with short-sighted high-rises and crooked, shiny expansions of a stranger's fantasy to survive. What else would you have them do? We are soaked in the sweet and the sordid. Relief comes and goes with rehabs and festivals, campaign trails and media-fed movements, but grace lies in the sediment, the rubble and the dust of the people that stroll these streets. This grit ain't no eyesore. It is the lifeblood of me. It drives the pulse of my wretched heart, tying me to this doomed paradise till I return to the Creator.

0: welcome. I'm E.G. Marshall. It's a wise father that knows his own child, said the great poet. From this, we may also infer that it's a wise child that knows its own father. In the same vein, we are also told the child is the father of the man. If we carry this much further, we may discover it's impossible to distinguish between the two. Therefore, when a man dies, does he live on in his son? Well, now, that might all depend on how you define dying and what you consider living.
1: But Orville, your father is dead.
2: Is he, Mother?
1: Of course, 30 years ago, in France. He was killed in action. You know that.
2: How do I know that, Mother?
1: Orville, what's come over you?
2: I know it because you tell me so. And I grew up believing it.
1: But it's true.
2: Then, show me, Mother.
1: Show you what?
2: Something. Anything. When a soldier dies in battle, the War Department notifies you. It's on record, papers. Show me something, Mother. Anything. It says he's dead.
0: Our mystery drama, Strike Force, was written especially for the Mystery Theater by Sam Dan and stars Michael Wager. 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I'll be back shortly with Act One. Life is a pattern. Sometimes it's even cast in a mold. The days slip by, one so much like the other, it's almost impossible to tell them apart. And after a while, why bother? We like our routine, the well-worn grooves that guide our journey through life. The Watsons are entertaining the Sandersons at dinner. Predictably, this is Wednesday night. The Watsons are Andrea and Bob. The Sandersons are Orville and Alice. Andrea Watson is Dr. Orville Sanderson's mother. Bob is Orville's stepfather. Alice is Orville's wife. Have you got all that? All right. Dinner goes quietly, happily. These people know each other, like each other, even love each other.
3: I know nobody should, but will anyone have more dessert?
4: Where did you get that silver serving spoon, Andrea?
3: Oh, do you like it, Alice, dear?
2: Bob, you think I should get back into the market?
3: This lovely spoon was a wedding gift, Alice. That is, from my first wedding, when I married Orville's father. You're probably wondering why I'm using it tonight.
4: Since you brought it up?
3: Yes. Well, Bob and I have been married, 30 years now?
5: 31, darling.
3: And I finally feel secure enough to use some of the things from my first marriage.
4: I'll bet you are.
3: Huh? No, the truth of the matter, Alice, I'd forgotten all about it, and I was cleaning out one of the cupboards. Isn't it lovely? I even remember who gave it to us. Polifax.
2: Polifax, Mother?
3: And why do I remember that name? Because it's such an odd one. Major Polifax. He was Orville's father's battalion commander.
4: The man.

0: calories.
1: Oh, I know, Dr. Orville. But it's an affirmation of faith in your mother's fantastic skills.
2: A very modest slot.
1: To answer your question, Orville.
0: Which question?
1: Should you get back into the market? Well, you haven't left it.
0: I did, too. You sold out all my common stocks and put me into bonds and treasury notes.
1: Well, you're still in the money market when I see some good values in common stocks.
0: Oh, Bob, I wasn't questioning your integrity.
1: Well, you should always question your broker, Orville. There's the phone.
2: Oh, I'll answer.
0: Well, not you, Bob. You've done a terrific job for me over the years.
2: Hello?
0: I really don't know where I'd have been without you.
2: Dr. Sampson? Oh, yes. He's here. Just a moment. Orville.
0: Oh, I hope that's not important. Hello? Oh, yeah, I see. All right, about an hour. Darling, I've got to make a call tonight.
1: Oh, I didn't think you doctors made house calls anymore.
0: I've got to stop at the morgue.
2: Ooh, how gruesome.
0: Now, Alice, death is a fact of life.
2: It's hardly a suitable topic for a dinner table. Is he also this way at home, Alice? You get used to it, Mother. Why do you have to stop off at
0: the morgue. Well, you know, I agree to work for the coroner's office and duty calls.
2: But in the midst of dinner?
0: Oh, dinner's about over. We're going to leave soon anyhow.
1: I'll get your coats, Orville.
2: You said something very nice to Bob just before, Orville.
0: Did I, Mother?
2: Yes. When you told him he'd done a terrific job for you, and you don't know where you'd have been without him.
0: Well, it's true.
2: Bob's always been so self-conscious of the fact that he hasn't been your real father, and he's tried so hard to make up for it.
0: Well, when you get down to it, he has been my real father. Who else did I have?
2: Orville Sanderson Sr. was a man of glamour, lived an adventurous life, and he died a hero's death.
0: I think the real heroes in this world are the Bob Watsons, who plod along and do their job.
2: Oh. We ought to tell him that more often.
0: Alice, I'll drop you at the house, and then go to the morgue.
1: Sorry to get you over here, Doc, at this hour of the night.
0: Oh, it's all right, Benny.
1: And for what? Look at him. He's just a bum.
0: Well, now that he's dead, he may be an angel.
1: Fair chance.
0: Just skin and bones. Hardly anything to him.
1: Yeah. The reason they want to have an autopsy is because it's a homicide.
0: Yeah, I can see what appears to be a nasty blow on the head.
1: Yeah, that must have done him in. Him and another bum is having an argument.
0: Over what?
1: Over who knows. What do bums argue about? Some rat got booze, more than likely.
0: We know who he is?
1: Yeah. He's a bum.
0: Yeah, let me see if I can find any identifying marks.
1: Oh, he's got himself a beaut.
0: What's that?
1: Well, look, it's the greatest tattoo mark I've ever seen. Here. Raise up his arm. Look on the inside. It's just above the elbow, you see?
0: Oh.
1: It's a rattlesnake. All coiled up to strike. And there's a bolt of lightning on either side of him. And it says, Hey, Doc. Doc, what's the matter? Hey, Doc, are you all right?
0: What? I'm sorry, Mother.
2: Oh, it's all right, dear.
0: I know it's very late.
2: Don't worry about it.
0: Is Bob asleep?
2: Well, yes. Want me to wake him?
0: No. No, not for this.
2: Not for what, Orville?
0: Strike force.
2: Strike force?
0: Yes, Mother. Strike force. You remember strike force?
2: Oh.
0: My father's Ranger Battalion?
2: Yes. Well, yes, I hadn't thought of that in years.
0: And the insignia of the battalion, remember?
2: Well, I think so.
0: I saw that insignia tonight.
2: Yes?
0: And not on a sleeve, not on a shoulder patch. But inscribed on a man's skin.
2: Oh.
0: A tattoo. They all tattooed that insignia under their arm.
2: Who was the man?
0: A derelict.
2: What had happened to him?
0: He was murdered in a drunken brawl, hardly more than skin and bones, wasted away by too much alcohol, not enough food. And yet this poor, pathetic bag of bones was once big and brawny and bursting with vitality in the peak of condition. The finest fighter in the United States Army.
2: Yes. They were the best in strike force.
0: But, Mother, this man must have known my father. He may have been my father's best friend. He may have been there when my father died.
2: Poor man.
0: All the time I kept looking at him, I kept thinking, you knew my father. You

0: must have known my father.
1: Oh, yes, to see that insignia. Why, it must have been a terrible shock.
0: Mother. Mother, we could do something for him.
1: Well, what is there we can do now?
0: But we can't let him disappear into a nameless grave in Potter's Field. He deserves better than a pauper's funeral.
1: Oh, well, of course.
0: He was one of my father's friends.
1: Then we shall give him a decent burial.
0: Mother. Mother, do you suppose you could identify him?
1: Me? Oh, well, but he's been so long ago. And the man must have undergone such drastic changes.
0: Yes, but Mother, if you could recognize him, I know it's difficult for you, but if you would...
1: Why are you so determined to know, dear?
0: For my father's sake. It would be doing something for his memory.
1: Oh, but to go to the morgue...
2: We'd better go, Andrea.
1: Bob...
2: I was wakened by someone coming in, so I got up and I... well, I heard what Orville said to you, dear.
1: I'm frightened.
2: Orville and I will be with you. There's nothing to be afraid of.
0: Just stand over here, Mother.
1: Is this where they keep...
0: Yes, yes, Mother. Look, we'll get this over with. As quickly as we can. Okay, Benny.
3: Look out, folks.
0: Mother.
1: Oh.
0: Mother.
1: I...
0: Try to remember.
1: Oh, no, I can't seem to.
2: Andrea, dear, isn't he at all familiar?
0: Try to remember, Mother.
2: Are you sure you never saw him before? He does look familiar.
0: Well, Bob... You never know any of these fellows, did you?
2: No. But your mother used to describe it. What is familiar about this one, Andrea? Didn't you once tell me about that officer friend of Orville Sr.'s?
1: Oh, yes. Yes, that's right. I remember now.
2: With the funny name?
1: Yes, Polifax. It's Mortimer Polifax. It's Major Polifax, the battalion commander.
0: Are you sure, Mother?
2: Are you, Andrea?
1: Oh, yes. Yes, it's Mortimer Polifax. You see, he used to visit your father and me very often.
0: But you said he used to look like a gorilla. This fellow is... He must have been handsome at one time.
1: Oh, what I meant was that he looked tough. Polifax was handsome, too. Ruggedly handsome, if you know what I mean.
0: Major Polifax.
1: Yes. Mortimer Polifax. Scholar, soldier.
0: And my father's best friend.
1: Yes.
0: Well, it's our duty to bury him.
1: Yes, we'll have Bob make the arrangements.
0: No, Mother. These are arrangements I want to make myself.
4: Well, it's 4 o'clock in the morning.
0: I know, Alice.
4: Are you still looking at those pictures?
0: My father in uniform. And here's his friend, Major Polifax.
4: I suppose the Major changed after all these years.
0: Oh, drastically. He was unlucky. He should have died in glory. Instead, he lived in degradation for all these years.
4: A bum.
0: If another doctor had been on call, nobody would have ever known. But we'll give him a meaningful service, a decent coffin, a respectable grave... He was my father's brother.
4: We'll give him a hero's burial.
0: Of course. You just said it. He deserves more than just a quiet private service here. He should have a full military funeral at the Arlington National Cemetery.
4: Is it possible?
0: Well, of course this man was Major Polifax, commander of the Strike Force Ranger Battalion. If he's not entitled to full military honors, who is? What a great idea. I'll start making arrangements the first thing in the morning.
1: Why did you insist on my going to the morgue?
2: You had no choice.
1: I certainly did. I could have refused.
2: No, he wanted you to go. Had you turned him down, the question would have haunted him for the rest of his life.
1: What question?
2: You know what question. He needed to be told that the man lying on the slab in the morgue was not his own father.
1: But why did you get me to say it was Polifax?
2: Because it had to be somebody. It couldn't be allowed to remain a mystery. The book had to be closed and put away forever. And we've done that.
1: But Bob,
2: we'll have a quiet, dignified private service, and that'll be the end of it.
1: Yes. Yes, that'll be the end of it. Oh, Bob, I was terrified.
2: Yes, I was too.
1: The face. It was so changed. So ravaged. But I recognized him at once.
2: So did I.
1: Then he didn't die when we...
2: Please, please. You mustn't even think about it.
1: Bob, do you know what it means? It means that we didn't murder him.
2: Henry, you must never
1: say... We tried our best, but we didn't.
2: Don't even think about it.
1: At least his blood was not on our hands. That's something to be grateful for.
3: Gratitude comes in many forms. And to learn that you have not committed a murder is one of them. If you thought this was going to be a typical family story, you can see now you'll have to rethink your position. And Act Two, which I shall bring in a few moments, becomes even more untypical. Or maybe it is typical.

0: fathom five, thy father lies. Of his bones are coral made. Those are pearls that were his eyes. Nothing of him that doth fade, but doth suffer a sea change into something rich and strange. We're talking today about dead fathers who were war heroes once, long ago, and about some history that is being rewritten and some identities that are about to be counterfeited.
1: Oh, hello, Mother.
2: Good morning, Otto.
3: Andrea, you're here early.
2: Well, have you forgotten, Alice, we're to play tennis this morning?
3: Oh, that's right.
2: And isn't this late for you, Orville? Aren't you due at the hospital for rounds or whatever?
3: Orville has canceled his appointment for the day.
2: Oh, really?
1: Yep, I'm flying out of Washington, Mother.
2: What's happening there?
1: Well, I have to make arrangements for the funeral.
2: The funeral? Whose?
1: Major Polifax.
2: But aren't we having a private little service here?
1: Nope, that's been changed.
2: Why, don't understand.
1: This is going to be the full works, full military honors.
2: But why?
1: Well, that's what Polifax would have wanted. He was a professional soldier, and that's what he's going to get.
2: Oh, but how can
1: you... I don't know, but I'm going there to find out.
2: Orville...
1: Mother, I'll miss the plane.
3: You'd better hurry, too, Andrea. We have the tennis court at 9 sharp.
2: But I
1: should be back by early evening.
4: Darling, is it important? I have this very special client coming in for lunch.
2: He's going to Washington to arrange for an official funeral.
4: Oh. Well, maybe.
2: Maybe what?
4: I don't know.
3: Bob, he's going to find out. He's going to find out.
4: No, he won't. He won't find out anything.
2: Are you sure?
4: Yes, I'm sure. I'm reasonably sure.
1: But, Captain, that's impossible. It's absolutely impossible.
5: You're talking about the late Major Mortimer Polifax, 2Ls.
1: That's right.
5: Commanding officer of the 918th Ranger Raiding Battalion.
1: On a strike force.
5: Yes, single word, strike force.
1: Look, Captain Carey, I know we've absolutely identified him. I know he's entitled to a military funeral.
5: Yes, that's true, but he's already had it.
1: Had what?
5: His military funeral.
1: When? Where? How? He only died the day before yesterday. He's still in the morgue.
5: Dr. Sanderson, according to the record I have here, Major Polifax Mortimer, no middle initial, was killed in combat.
1: What are you saying?
5: I'm reading from his file. He was killed in action in a town called Seltz in Alsace-Lorraine on December 27, 1944.
1: That's impossible.
5: These are the facts.
1: He's been positively identified. Major Polifax has been identified by Mrs. Robert Watson of Philadelphia.
5: Not according to the official record.
1: The official record? Captain Carey, how many times has the body of a soldier killed in combat been wrongly identified?
5: Very rarely.
1: Don't tell me these things don't happen.
5: Oh, they do, but in movies and in novels.
1: Oh, Captain, look, I respect your opinion, but I still think my mother is right and the army is wrong. That's possible, isn't it?
5: Theoretically, anything is possible. But there's a very simple solution to the whole problem, you know. Fingerprints.
2: I'm sorry, Orville. He did resemble the Major.
1: No, Mother. He wasn't the Major. That's been established. And, I wasn't too surprised.
2: Oh?
1: Because from the moment I laid eyes on that man's body, I had a strange sensation. I had the feeling he was my father.
2: Your father?
1: You looked at him. You thought he was this Major Polifax. Why?
2: Well, from what I remembered of the Major, from so many years ago, there was a slight resemblance.
1: But didn't he look anything at all like my father?
2: Your father? No. No.
1: And why do I have this feeling? Why? Well, we'll soon find out if he is or not.
2: How can he be your father? Your father died in France. He died in the Ardennes Forest.
1: There could have been a mistake.
2: Oh, no. No, not about things like that.
1: That's what this captain said down in Washington. But they're willing to check out the fingerprints.
2: I thought they already did.
1: Yes, against those of Major Polifax. Now they have to find out if they match... my father's. You know, I'll tell you something, Mother. I'm sure they will.
2: We'll have to tell him the truth, Bob.
4: Why will we have to tell him anything?
2: Because he'll only find out for himself.
4: What will he find out?
2: Bob, I told you I'm frightened.
4: Nothing is going to happen.
2: He looked at that body in the morgue and he knew. He knew it was his father. How? How did he know?
4: Andrea, just don't lose your self-control.
2: How did he know?
4: He'll never be able to prove it.
2: He won't have to. For him, it'll be enough just to believe it. What are we going to do?
4: Darling, I keep telling you, we don't have to do anything.
3: Orville, you have to get some rest.
1: I will. As soon as this identification thing is straightened out.
3: It can't be your father.
1: Then, Alice, why do I feel so sure?
3: I don't know.
1: I wish I didn't feel this way, but I can't help it. I keep going to the morgue. I look at him. And I become more and more convinced.
3: I spoke to your mother and to Bob. And they tell me that your father was killed in the Ardennes Forest.
1: It could be a mistake.
3: They were notified by the defense department.
1: Since when did my mother and my stepfather accept things just because some government official has told them that...
3: Although, I just have a feeling of... a very uneasy feeling. I'm suddenly afraid.
1: Of what?
3: Well, these past few days, ever since you came across that body in the morgue...
1: I'd really rather you didn't refer to it as that body. It's my father.
3: Orville, well, let's say you happen to be right. See where that takes us. Ask the first questions. If he's your father, what is he doing in the morgue?
1: You know that. He was killed in a street brawl.
3: He was supposed to be in his grave all these years in an American military cemetery in France. Now, why isn't he still buried?
1: Because
3: there?
1: He wasn't killed there.
3: For the sake of argument, true. And the army made a mistake. So, he's been alive all these years. Where has he been living?
1: What would I know?
3: Why didn't he come back to his wife and his infant son?
1: Maybe he had amnesia.
3: Darling, that's what they have in the movies. Why did he become a bum?
1: Don't you call him a bum.
3: All right. What do you want to call him?
1: I don't know. Wait a minute. Maybe there's someone I can't ask. You feeling all right? They treating you okay in here?
6: Who are you?
1: I'm the doctor. They asked me to look at you.
6: Listen, Doc, it's a bum rap. I didn't kill that guy.
1: You didn't?
6: It's a bum rap.
1: Did you know him?
6: Know who?
1: The man you are supposed to have killed.
6: Doc, I'm thirsty. I ain't had a drink in
1: look,
6: so many...
1: Look, try to clear your head and think. What was the name of the man? The man they say you killed.
6: His name? Yeah, what was his name? Hey, Doc, do you suppose you'd give me a drink?
1: Oh, look, he had a tattoo on his arm. Would that help you remember?
6: Tattoo, with a snake. Yeah, that was what the fight was about. The snakes, them snakes on his arms. I could see the snakes starting to come after me.
1: What are you talking about?
6: He has this tattoo on his arm, and it had this big snake on it. Big snake had become a lot of little snakes, and everyone was out to bite you. That's what happened. See what I mean?
1: Snakes?
6: Yeah. See, the snakes would be crawling all over his arms, and he'd yell for me to help him. He'd holler, kill him, before they get me. Well, there was this big stick, and I picked it up, and I began hitting the snakes. I guess I hit him on the head by mistake.
1: It was an accident.
6: I was only trying to help him out. The snakes were to poison him to death.
1: And that's how it happened? You try to help him. Okay, why?
6: Why? Because he was my friend.
1: Well, if he was your friend, surely you must remember his name.
6: Name?
1: How long did you know him?
6: It's hard to remember.
1: Oh, try to think.
6: You ask a lot of questions. Yeah, you ask questions very well. I was good at asking questions once. Oh, yes, I could ask what the best...
1: What was his name?
6: You're a doctor. Take my advice. Keep away from the booze. I was a member of the bar. That's funny. You should have heard me cross-examine. That's why we were such good friends.
1: Who? Great friends with whom?
6: Old Snake Arm. I used to practice with him. He didn't mind. You see, I may come back one day, and I had a shop in my forensic skill.
1: What was his name?
6: I would say to him, Sandy, take the stand.
1: Sandy, why did you call him Sandy?
6: Because his name was Alexander.
1: Alexander?
6: No, it was Orville.
1: If his name was Orville, why did you call him Sandy?
6: Well, it's very simple. I call him Sandy because his name was Sanderson. That's right. His name was Orville Sanderson, Sr.
0: Orville Sanderson, Sr. And he did not fall in France during the Battle of the Ardennes Forest. He came back to America alive. And the Defense Department made a mistake. Or did they? Our story has taken a new turn, but bear in mind the direction has been set by a half-mad alcoholic. I shall return shortly with Act 3.

0: At the very beginning, we said, the child is the father of the man. Childhood shows the man as morning shows the day. The father he never knew, the father who died young, lives in the memory of the son. In most cases, as the tragic hero. For this is the image the son wants to cling to. Perhaps it's the image the son must have. But an image is only a reflection. How easily it can be distorted or disturbed.
1: You say his name was Orville Sanderson, Sr.?
2: No, that's what he said. You see, Doctor, it's evidence that cannot be established other than by hearsay.
1: Why would he say his name was Orville Sanderson, Sr., if it wasn't?
2: That's a good point. I don't remember. That's what the booze does to you. You don't remember anymore. He could have been someone I knew all my life, or someone I just met that night.
1: Which was he?
2: Well, let me think.
1: Try to remember.
2: Yeah, try to remember. That's what I kept saying to Sandy. Try to remember.
1: Try to remember what?
2: Who they are. Who the people are, who are. Who tried to murder him.
1: Someone tried to murder him?
2: His wife. Her lover. He used to say, if I can only remember their names, you and I, we'd be on easy street for life.
1: What are you saying about a wife and a lover?
2: They tried to kill him, yes.
1: When?
2: I don't know.
1: Try to think.
2: Oh, no, I can't do that anymore. I can't think straight. All I can do is drink. That's all I want. Please, get me a drink.
1: I'm sorry, I can't do that.
2: Then who needs you? Who wants you? Get out of here.
1: Please, I'll help you all I can.
2: Get out of here. God, get him out of here.
1: What am I going to do?
3: About what?
1: My father.
3: I don't understand, darling.
1: This man, this derelict, he identified my father.
3: Well, now, that's hardly a reliable...
1: He knew my father's name.
3: According to the Defense Department, your father died in France more than 30 years ago.
1: My father, you don't know what he meant to me.
3: But you never knew him.
1: I knew him. I'd look at his picture all those years I was growing up, secretly, because I didn't want to make Bob feel badly.
3: You never told me this.
1: I was such a puny kid. When I'd get pushed around, Bob would say, you'll excel in other things. But I'd look at his picture, and my father would say, get in there, kid, and fight. And I did. And after a while...
3: I understand.
1: All my life, whenever things were rough, I remember there were courses in medical school. I didn't see how I'd ever pass, and I'd look at my father's picture and...
3: Orville, I can't believe what you're trying to tell me. I can't believe that your mother and Bob tried to murder, actually believe they murdered your father.
1: How would he know about it?
3: Who?
1: This Jerry.
3: Jerry who?
1: Oh, he can't remember his last name.
3: But he can remember a crazy story.
1: It isn't a crazy story.
3: That's right. It isn't.
1: Well, then you admit it's true.
3: No, I admit it isn't crazy. It's one of the oldest and best stories in the world.
1: Oh, what are you talking about?
3: The Iliad. The Iliad by Homer.
1: Now, what does that have to do with this?
3: It's the story that you're telling me now. Listen. The Trojan War, Agamemnon, king of Athens, commander of the Greek
1: forces. Oh, come on, I know that story.
3: You're actually living it. Agamemnon's wife, Clytemnestra, had a lover, Aegisthus. When Agamemnon came home alive, they murdered
1: him. Oh, Alice, that has nothing to do
3: and
1: with...
3: And the son, Orestes, the son of Agamemnon and Clytemnestra, avenged his father and murdered his mother and her lover. Now, isn't that what you're building toward?
1: Alice.
3: You can now believe that Andrea and Bob murdered or wanted to murder...
1: Or thought they murdered my father.
3: How can you say that?
1: At the morgue. Didn't you see the look of shock on my mother's face? Don't you tell me they didn't recognize my father.
3: We don't know. It's your father. But just because some alcohol...
1: We are going to find out. The Defense Department will match the fingerprints. And then we'll know.
3: What will we know?
1: We will know officially what I know to be true now. That my father didn't die in France, that he came back, and that they lied to me.
3: And what will you do? What Orestes did?
1: I want the truth.
3: What will you do with it? Darling, this could all be in your mind. The Iliad. Listen, I remember it was only two nights ago we were having dinner with your mother and Bob, and the mention of Major Palafax's name came up. And somehow, the Iliad got into the conversation. Oh, yes, I remember. It was the Major's favorite reading. And all that somehow started something.
1: You're saying that it's all in my mind.
3: Yes. And when you hear from the Defense Department, they'll tell you that this man was not your father, and that will be the end of it, and you will be thoroughly ashamed of yourself. I've tried to talk to him on the phone.
4: Andrea, he could be busy. He's a doctor, after all.
3: Oh, he's avoiding me. Why? He knows. He suspects.
4: Now, please, darling.
3: He knows that dead man is his father. Something tells him, and it's my fault.
4: Now, don't say that.
3: At dinner the other night, I mentioned Major Palafax. Why did I have to bring up that name?
4: Well, it's true. You shouldn't have.
3: And that started his mind thinking.
4: Why did you mention the spoon as a gift from Major Palafax? It isn't true. We never even knew Major Palafax.
3: Well, once you create a falsehood like we did, it becomes a world of its own. You feel that every now and then you have to enhance it. I just felt I had to say that.
4: Well, in any event, he would have been called to the morgue, and he would have seen that Strike Force insignia, and we'd be right where we are now.
3: Where are we, Bob?
4: I don't know.
3: I have a feeling it's going to keep unfolding itself until he'll know everything. Then what will we do?
4: Then we'll have to tell him the truth.
3: That we wanted to kill his father?
4: We didn't want to kill him, but we had to. As it turns out, we didn't do it.
3: But he'll never believe us. No one will ever believe us. And I'll lose my son. I'll lose him forever.
5: I'm sorry, Mr. Sanderson.
1: Now, look here, Captain Carey. You are saying to me that this man is not my father.
5: That's not what I'm saying, Dr. Sanderson. What I'm saying is I don't know who he is.
1: But his fingerprints...
5: His fingerprints do not match anything in our service files.
1: Then there has been a mistake. The files are wrong. You have the fingerprints of Lieutenant Orville Sanderson, a member of the 918th Ranger Raiders known as Strike Force.
5: Doctor, there was no Lieutenant Sanderson in the Strike Force battalion.
1: That's impossible.
5: No record, no fingerprints. Nothing at all to indicate that he was even in the United States Armed Forces.
1: I don't believe it.
5: I said I was sorry.
1: I have a picture of him. From the morgue here, you can see the Strike Force insignia tattooed under his arm. Now, that is the Strike Force insignia. The snake and the lightning, isn't it?
5: Yes.
1: Well, doesn't that prove that...
5: All it proves is that this man, whoever he is or was, had the insignia tattooed under his arm.
3: Orville. Orville, where have you been?
1: Where haven't I been? All over Washington, D.C. They all say I have to accept what's in the official record. My father was never a member of the armed forces.
3: But then the man, the derelict, he's not your father.
1: He is. My mother and Bob lied to me. My father was never a soldier. He was a bum. They tried to murder him many years ago, and somehow they didn't, and here he turns up now. Well.
3: Well, what?
1: I'm going to face him with it.
3: Please, Orville, what good will that do?
1: They destroyed my father. They'll pay for it.
3: What do you mean? Pay for it? How?
1: I don't know yet.
3: Orville?
1: Mother, what are you doing here?
3: We decided to wait for you.
1: What for?
3: Bob and I, we should talk.
1: About what? Are you lied to me?
3: Yes.
1: Oh, Mother. All of it was a lie.
3: Yes.
1: My father was never in the army?
3: No.
1: You made it all up? Why?
4: Because you needed it.
1: You keep out of this.
3: Don't talk that way to your father.
1: He's not my father.
4: No, please, please. All we need now are facts, not emotions.
1: I don't think you can smooth talk your way out of this.
4: Orville, you needed a war hero while you were growing up. We thought we'd give you one. Someone glamorous, exciting. Not some old nose-to-the-grindstone, stick-in-the-mud like me.
3: Don't talk that way, Bob.
4: So, We read a magazine article about the Strike Force Rangers. They sounded like the most exciting troops in the world. So we decided to make your father one of them. And we used the name of the real Major Polifax to make it sound more authentic.
1: And didn't you think I'd learn the truth one day?
4: No, we didn't. And if you hadn't gone to the morgue that night, you still wouldn't know.
1: He was my father, wasn't he?
4: Yes. We recognized him immediately.
1: If he wasn't in Strike Force, how did he get that tattoo? Why did you try to kill him? Well?
4: I won't tell you.
1: Of course not. I'll tell you. You had an affair with my mother. He found out. You had to kill him. That's the truth, isn't it?
3: Oh.
4: No, Andrea, please. Let him believe that if he wants to. Orville is dead and can't defend himself.
3: But he tried to destroy us while he was alive. He won't succeed now that he's dead. Your father was a thief.
1: That's a lie.
3: It is. You've been checking fingerprints and looking up old records, but at the wrong place. Go downtown to the Hall of Justice.
4: Andrea, don't.
3: Look up Orville Sanderson, confidence operator, flim-flam artist. You know why he tattooed that insignia on his arm? So he could pose as a Strike Force Ranger and trade off.
1: I don't believe you.
3: I married him because I was young and stupid. He deserted me the day after you were born.
4: You said enough, Andrea, please.
3: Bob helped me because he loved me. Orville had disappeared. But he came back when you were 3 years old. And he was crazy. Something had snapped in his mind. He believed his own stories. He believed he had been in the war, and he accused me of betraying him with Bob.
4: It wasn't his fault. He was mentally disturbed.
3: And he had a gun. He forced Bob and me into a car. He drove us up to the mountains. He said he was going to kill us, and...
4: I tried to get the gun away. There was an accident. We drove off the side of a hill. We had scratches, Andrea and I. But we thought he was dead. It was wild country, deserted country. We thought that would be the end of it.
3: Maybe it was wrong, but we wanted him dead. Because as long as he was alive, we'd never have a moment's peace.
4: Evidently, he didn't die. And now, years later, he turns up in the morgue. And you find him.
3: That's the truth.
4: You
1: killed my father.
3: No, darling. He didn't kill your father. They killed a man named Orville Sanderson, Sr. Your father is Bob Watson. He always was, and he always will be.
4: We'd better go now, Andrea.
3: Orville's son, I...
4: Come, Andrea.
3: Yes.
1: Mother, Bob, where are you going?
3: We...
4: This is, Wednesday night. Aren't we supposed to have dinner together?
3: That's right. And it's supposed to be at our house. Well, we're here.
0: It's Wednesday night, which means that the Watsons and the Sandersons are having dinner together. Andrea Watson is Dr. Orville Sanderson's mother. Bob Watson is his stepfather. Alice Sanderson is Orville's wife. They are such a close-knit and devoted family. Things run so smoothly and comfortably. Practically everyone envies them. I shall return in just a few moments.

0: was really Orville's father? Orville Sanderson Sr., who gave him his body, or Bob Watson, who gave him his mind? Both men have a very strong claim on Orville Sanderson Jr., and for a long time, Orville acknowledged both. But in the end, when he had to choose, he knew which one, because it's a wise child that knows its own father. For you, wisdom consists in knowing enough to tune us in 7 times each week. Our cast included Michael Wager, Patricia Elliott, Mary Jane Higby, Court Benson, and Gilbert Mack. The entire production was under the direction of Hyman Brown. And now, a preview of our next tale.
1: Better face the truth, Akakievich. Better get a new coat, or you're out.
2: No, I've been here so long, it's my life.
1: Oh, he wouldn't. He knows I work hard. He's a kind man.
2: Kind? You could sit here till you're hauled behind with one big bunion, and all you'd get in reward for your labors would be a badge in your buttonhole. I tell you, you'd better get that coat.
1: I don't have the money.
2: Better get it. Get it from your 70-year-old landlady for a wedding gift. She's rich.
1: What wedding gift?
2: Why, isn't she going to marry you? We were all sure she was sweet on you.
1: Why do you torment me so? Leave me alone. I'm your brother.
2: You won't be long if you don't get that overcoat. Get it.
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They sold you in a nice package. Now there's no looking back. What once was for a century will be gone in the blink of an eye, transformed into a sleek but lovely alien creature with seductively long lashes, steady gaze, and penetrating constant smile. All aboard! The conductor is always on the engine, after all. Never the caboose. You lose.

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1: Thank you. And, Bud, you can stop being such a comic, and that goes for everybody here. I don't want to hear any more about the mink coat I gave away last week.
2: Let's stop talking about it.
1: Good.
2: You mean the one you gave Cabina Wright Jr.?
1: Yes, and I don't want to talk about it.
2: About what?
1: The mink coat I gave Cabina Wright Jr.
2: And why do you keep bringing it up?
1: I didn't bring it up. You're the blame for the whole thing. I didn't expect it to accept the coat. I merely wanted to think that I was a big shot, and what happened? You had to talk her into it.
2: Oh, that's all right, George. You can do something for me sometime.
1: Gracie, you don't understand. Did anybody ever invite you out to dinner knowing that you couldn't accept?
2: Saturday night.
1: Good.
2: The food was delicious.
1: No, did any fella ever say to you, Gracie, let's go out on the balcony and look at the moon, knowing all the time that there was no moon?
2: Yeah, some smart aleck tried that on me once, and boy, did I fall.
1: No moon, huh?
2: No balcony.
1: Well, whether you understand it or not, that was a $5,000 coat, and I've got to get it back.
2: Ah, George, there's no use crying over spilt mink.
1: Spilt mink?
2: Yeah.
3: That's right, George. Cabina Wright Jr. was nice enough to invite us all to her party tonight. If you're going to mope about losing $5,000, you're going to spoil our whole evening.
1: Spoil your whole evening?
2: Well, George always does that. Just 2 weeks ago, we were invited to a lawn party, and George was the only one who came without a lawnmower.
1: Gracie, just a minute. That's another thing I just as soon forget.
2: Going into a swimming pool with a tuxedo on.
1: Going in? I was pushed in.
2: Yeah, and I'm sorry I did it.
1: You did it?
2: Yeah, you aren't even a good sport, staying at the bottom of the pool sulking.
1: Sulking? I was drowning.
2: Well, that's even worse. Why show off? Nobody else was doing it.
1: Gracie, I can't swim.
2: So what? Why stay at the bottom of the pool? That's nothing to be ashamed at.
1: Ashamed at?
2: Yeah, obviously.
1: Oh, I see. I told you, I didn't want to talk about it.
2: And that language you used down there, it was shocking.
1: Gracie, I was at the bottom of the pool. How could you hear what I was saying?
2: I'm a bubble reader.
1: Well, this on top of that $5,000 mink coat certainly puts me in a great mood for Cabina Wright's party tonight.
3: Oh, gee, I can't wait to get there, George. Is Cabina Wright's mother really a leader of the 400?
4: That's right, Bud.
3: Well, just think, a real society party. I wonder if it'll be as exciting as it looks in the magazine ad.
2: Oh, yeah, society is more fun than any place.
1: Yes.
3: What? Well, imagine eating with real community plate silver.
1: But right now, I'm thinking of something much more important. A certain young lady is wearing it, and it amounts to a neat little figure.
2: Well, thanks, George, and I didn't even think you noticed my dress.
1: Your dress?
3: And yes. Imagine eating Spam between a Vanderbilt and an Astor.
2: Well, it's also good between rye bread and a pickle.
1: It's nice, spicy stuff. Yeah. Look, you're all talking about parties and clothes. Nobody is interested in the mess I'm in.
2: I am, George. Of course, the sleeves are too long, but then again, the pants are too short.
1: But outside of that, I look fine.
2: Yeah. Now, if you can get somebody just to press it, it'll only bag at the knees. And I always say...
1: Never mind.
5: Hello, George.
1: What you always
5: say. Hiya, George. How's the old fur trapper?
1: Fur trapper?
5: Yep. Every time you open your trap, you lose a fur.
1: Look, Frenesy, what... What should I have given her, a clarinet?
5: George, were you afraid you'd lose Cabina if you didn't give her a mink coat?
1: Leave Cabina out of this. I've got lots of girls, and I can keep my women.
5: Well, I've seen them, brother, and you ain't kidding.
1: Ladies and gentlemen, that was Artie Shaw's band laughing at Artie Shaw's joke. As arranged by Lenny Hayden.
2: Say, Artie, at Cabina's party tonight, how many dances are you going to have with me?
5: Well, gee, Gracie, I'm afraid your program will be full.
2: Oh, well, I never eat so much that I can't dance.
1: Artie, make up your mind. Are you going to dance or not?
2: Oh, please, Judge, I asked him first.
1: I'm asking for you.
2: Well, it won't do you any good because I'm dancing with Artie.
1: Oh, please.
2: What about it, Artie?
5: Well, I'd like to, Gracie, but I've got a sore heel.
2: Well, she can dance with George.
1: Gracie, don't let him fall flush.
2: No, I won't. We'll two-step.
1: Yeah, that's not half the dance the four flush is.
4: Bueno, ¿y a mí por qué no me invitaron a la fiesta? ¿Qué no cuento yo aquí?
1: Well,
4: ¿o qué pasa?
1: Well, well.
4: Yo también sé
1: we're back in Mexico again. That's the guitar player. What is it, Senor Lee?
4: I wasn't invited to the party tonight, and I'm an insult.
2: Well, that's an outrage. Senor Lee, if I were you and didn't get an invitation, I wouldn't accept it.
1: Am I hearing right?
4: Don't worry. I'll get in by hook or crook.
1: You mean you'll get in by hook?

0: I'll make out I'm a duke.
1: A duke?
0: See.
1: What does a duke say?
0: Quack, quack, quack.
1: What a duke says. Well, I've had enough. I'm only interested in one thing. I want to get back my mink coat.
2: Well, if you want to get it back, why don't you get to the party? You just ask Kobina a riddle.
1: Want to start that again?
2: Oh, you don't hear very well, huh?
1: Well, look here. What did you say?
2: I said, if you want to get it back, when you get to the party, just ask Kobina a riddle.
1: Is that what you said?
2: Yeah.
1: A riddle?
2: Yeah. You say, Kobina, what's the difference between a mink coat and a cup of coffee?
1: Yes.
2: And she'll say, I don't know. As long as she doesn't know, you give her a cup of coffee and take the mink coat. So very simple.
1: Thanks very much.
3: Now the smoothies, Babs, Charlie, and Little will sing Sweet and Low.

0: Well, when we get to the party, I'm going to get that mink coat back. I'll just tell her the truth. Well, come on, everybody. Let's go. Where's Gracie?
1: Oh, well, right here, George. Oh, isn't this a scream? Look what my brother Willie says in his letter.
0: We haven't got time to listen to your brother Willie's letter.
1: Oh, he's in the Army, you know.
0: I know he's in the Army, but we're on our way to a party.
1: Oh, good. Well, then I'll read the letter at the party.
0: All right, read it at the party.
1: Yeah, I will.
0: Yes.
1: Dear Gracie.
0: Look, Gracie. Gracie, we haven't got time.
1: Well, it won't take long. Willie writes very fast.
0: Oh, fast writer.
1: Yes. Dear Gracie.
0: Writes a very quick hand.
1: Yes. Dear Gracie, period, comma, question mark, exclamation point, hyphen, apostrophe, semicolon, colon, dash.
0: Well, what's all that for?
1: Well, Willie doesn't know how to punctuate, so he puts it all at the top, and then I fit it in where it belongs. Dear Gracie.
0: That's a very smart letter. Well, look, Gracie, let's get to the party.
1: Dear Gracie, yes. You notice that I'm not at Fort Rosencrantz anymore. Lieutenant Ward transferred me to Camp Ord because it's easier to spell.
0: Well, that's nice.
1: And yesterday...
0: Ord is easier than Rosencrantz.
1: And yesterday, during a sham battle, I captured a light armor tank.
0: Yes.
1: And it bit off two of my fingers before I discovered it was a snapping turtle.
0: Gracie, your brother must be a first-class dope.
1: He is. But he'd rather be a cop.
0: I see what you mean, yes.
1: Gracie, I don't want to offend Bessie, but ask her to stop sending me those chocolate-covered mothballs.
0: Just a second. Your sister Bessie sent him chocolate-covered mothballs?
1: Yeah, isn't that brilliant? She knows he likes them covered with caramel.
0: Oh, yes.
1: And, Gracie, I've been eating a lot of macaroni and donuts, and it gave me asthma and hiccups, so I was transferred to the fife and drum corps. Signed, Willie.
0: Look, I'm glad it's over. Come on, everybody. Let's get to the party.
1: P.S.
0: Oh, some more.
1: By the way, Gracie, I sent you the top sergeant's right shoe. Will you have Daddy try it on for size before I send you the other one?
0: Is the letter finished now?
1: Yes.
0: Well, let's get stopped.
2: Yeah. Gee, I hope we have a nice time at the party. I hope those society people don't rich us and give us the pork shoulder.
0: Look, Bud, don't be so self-conscious. I wasn't invited until the last minute.
3: Yeah, the ham meat was added.
0: All right, wise guy.

0: Just stick to those ribs.
1: Well, now, come on, boys, let's go. Steve, who'll I go with? Bud, have you got a car?
2: No. Gracie, I've got a car.
1: Artie, have you got a car?
3: Nope.
2: Gracie, I've got a car.
1: Well, come on, boys, we walk.
0: Well, let's go, everybody. Goodbye, Signore.
4: Oh, you'll see me. I'll be there. I'll get in by Hickory Creek.
0: Oh, yes, you will.
4: I'll disguise myself like Dr. Kildare. They'll open the door and say, hiya, Doc.
0: Hmm. And what will the Doc say?
4: Quack, quack, quack.
0: Okay, I'll see you there by Hickory Creek.
2: Oh, come on. Oh, wait a minute. There's somebody at the door. Come in.
5: Mr. Byrne, remember me. I'm Mr. Randall, the Forier. I let you have that mink coat on approval last week. You wanted it for 5 days, and it's now 7, so I thought I'd drop in either for the check or for the coat.
1: Well, I'm sorry. Mr. Burns isn't here, are you, Judge?
0: Quiet. Mr. Randall, will you just give me a few more days?
5: Gladly.
1: Well, I don't think George will need a few days. With the system I've got, he'll be able to get the coat back tonight, even if he has to steal it.
5: What did you say?
1: Steal it.
6: Steal it!
0: Now, Randall, don't get excited.
6: Don't get excited. I've got a right to get excited. You got $5,000 worth of fur off of me.
1: Oh, I know. What did he use, an electric razor?
0: Randall, I'm not going to steal your coat.
3: No, Mr. Randall, George doesn't have to steal coats.
0: No.
3: No, he just gets them on approval and doesn't pay for them, like a gentleman.
0: Look, Artie, stop helping me.
1: Yeah, Artie, if George wants someone to talk like a numbskull, he can do it himself.
0: Look, Mr. Randall, will you wait here? I'm going to a party at Cabina Wright's, and I'll get the mink coat and bring it right back.
5: Well, all right.
1: Well, you don't have to worry, Mr. Randall. You'll get that coat, and we have to bring it back a sleeve at a time.
6: A sleeve at a time?
1: Yes.
6: Mr. Burns, I'm going to that party with you. I'm not taking any chances.
0: Well, Gracie, you've got things balled up nicely.
1: Oh, it was nothing, George. You could have done the same thing yourself if you tried.
0: Oh, will you stop?
4: Hey, Senor Burns, if this man goes to the party, then I can go too. I'm a furrier.
0: You're a furrier?
4: Sure, I'm a furrier. I haven't even taken out my first papers.
0: Oh, a furrier, I see what you mean, yes.
4: But don't worry, I'll get in by
0: Hickory Creek. A Hickory Creek, I know. Randall, I can't take you to this party. How can I take a furrier to a society party?
5: Well...
1: You give up?
5: Well...
1: Oh, I know a way.
5: I thought so.
1: We'll introduce him as Reginald Worthington Schuyler Bullock the Fourth.
0: Look, that's too long a name, and it sounds exaggerated.
1: Well, then we'll call him Reginald Worthington Schuyler Bullock the Third.
0: Well, that's much better and much, much shorter.
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0: Hello, Stamp Show, Bud Heaston speaking.
1: Oh, hello. This is the chef at the home of Madame Copinorai. Is Monsieur Georges Burns available for the conversation?
0: No, not just now.
1: Well, the butler has just informed me of a party.
0: Oh, yes. I'm coming over right away, and the rest of them are on their way.
1: Oh, c'est impossible. Rien préparé. What will I do? I do not know how to serve on so short notice.
0: Oh, boy, what an opening you left.
1: Qu'est-ce que c'est?
0: Well, you want to serve a really scrumptious meal and do it quickly?
1: Oh, oui.
0: Then give us spam.
1: What? Spam?
0: That's right. S-P-A-M. Spam. Now, listen. Just send the third assistant keeper of the pantry right over to the grocery store, get some cans of Spam, and get plenty, because Spam is a meat that keeps without refrigeration, Chefy old boy. Now, here's the way you prepare baked Spam. First, open the can of Spam.
1: Do I open it?
0: Yes, that's very important. Then take a handful of cloves and stud the top of the meat with them. That's right. Then put the Spam in a shallow baking dish. Now, pop it into the oven and bake it. There's a swell brown sugar sauce described on the label of the can if you want to baste it with a dressing. And there's your main course, done in a jiffy. And your guests will love it. Spam is tender, juicy meat because it's a perfect blend of pork shoulder meat with ham meat added. And when you take it out of the oven, Chef, you can be sure that you have a pièce de résistance, a main course that is so delicious, so taste-tempting, so ooh-la-la that your party is bound to be a success. So take my advice and prepare a Spam bake tonight.
1: Ah, Monsieur Histon, you are magnifique. Voilà, it shall be done.
0: Voici, we'll be right over.
2: Slice it. Dice it, fry it, bake it, cold or hot, Spam hits the spot.
3: George, I'm having a wonderful time at this party. This gentleman here is a wonderful dancer. And we must have the next dance, too.
4: I'd love to, madam, but I've got to go back and polish the silverware.
5: Percy, that man is the butler.
3: The butler?
5: Did you notice he was carrying a load of drinks?
3: Well, you could never tell, and he danced like he was perfectly sober.
5: Well, quiet. Here comes Cabina.
0: Now, don't forget, George. Just get her alone and tell her the truth. It's bound to work.
6: It had better work.
5: Relax, Murray. Don't forget your name is Bullock. No, I'll get her outside alone.
7: Oh, there you are. You all having a nice time?
5: Oh, well, very fine time, Cabina.
7: George, is there anything I can get you?
3: Yeah, mink coat.
5: Quiet. Cabina, could I see you alone for a minute?
3: Oh, gee, I've never been to such a swell party.
7: Thanks, Gracie.
3: See, who's that attractive-looking girl over there with the freckle?
7: Oh, that's Elizabeth Brown. Her father has millions.
3: Oh, yeah, he ought to carry a parasol.
5: Cabina, could I see you alone?
4: Cabina, is there any way of brushing off that silly dame who's been chasing me? There she is over there.
7: Mr. Shaw, that happens to be my aunt.
4: Oh, well, I didn't mean her. I mean the fat one next to her with the bobbed hair.
7: That's my uncle.
4: Boy, can he dance.
5: Cabina, could I see you alone?
3: Hey, Cabina, who's that tall, good-looking fellow standing over there examining the silverware? Oh, it's Bud Heaston. You, Bud!
8: Hey, Gracie, it's real community play.
3: Is
8: Cabina.
3: It?
8: Gracie, you've tried Spam with eggs, haven't you?
3: Oh, yes, and it's delicious.
8: Well, try it with real silverware. It's wonderful.
3: Really?
5: Look, it isn't polite to yell, Bud.
8: What?
5: It isn't polite to yell.
8: What?
9: Hey, it ain't polite to yell.
0: Who was that?
7: My mother.
5: Cabina, could I
7: see
5: you alone?
7: Come here, Mother. I want you to meet some of my friends. This is George Burns.
5: Oh, well, how do you do?
10: George Burns? Why, Cabina, you're wrong. Doesn't look so old.
5: Old?
7: Mother, this is Miss Allen.
3: How do you do, Miss Allen?
5: You're Miss Allen.
3: Then who am I?
5: Mrs. Wright, you'll have to excuse Gracie. She's pretty silly.
3: Oh, that's nothing. I'm even pretty when I'm not silly.
5: Well, that's what I mean.
7: And Mother, this is Artie Shaw.
10: How do you do?
4: Hello.
7: And this is Bud Heaston.
10: How do you do?
0: Hello.
7: And this is a friend of George's. He's a polo player. I'm sorry, I've forgotten your name.
11: So have I.
5: Mrs. Wright, he's Mr. Bullock. You know the Bullocks.
10: Oh, the Bullock family. Oh, certainly. What branch are you?
3: 7th and Broadway.
5: Well, anyway, it's really a pleasure to be here, Mrs. Wright.
10: And Mr. Burns, I want to thank you for that adorable little coat you gave Cabina. Do you know it looked like real mink?
6: It looks like real mink. Do you know how long it takes to make a coat like that?
11: Bullock, Bullock.
12: Do you know that this girl has one of the best skins in Hollywood?
3: Well, maybe she uses mud packs.
7: George, why is this Mr. Bullock so interested in my fur coat?
11: Well, you see, Cabina, he's sort of a collector of furs.
7: You mean he collects minks?
3: Yeah, either that or the $5,000.
5: Look, Cabina, could I see you alone for...
4: That's right.
7: What is it, Jenkins?
4: There's a very dear friend of Mr. Burns waiting to see him in the library.
11: What's his name?
4: I don't know, sir.
11: What did he say?
4: Quack, quack, quack.
11: That's Senor Lee, our guitar player. Mrs. Wright, could you please ask him to go?
10: I'll see to it right away.
11: Well, thank you. Cabina, could I see you out in the garden alone?
7: Why, certainly, George.
4: Miss Wright, here's your mink coat you rang for.
7: I didn't ring for it.
4: Well, somebody did.
3: Who wants to talk about my brother?
11: Well, Cabina, would you like to have me take it upstairs?
7: No, I'll wear it out in the garden.
6: Oh, you are going to wear it out in the garden?
7: Yes, Mr. Bullock.
6: May I slip these mothballs in the pocket?
7: Mothballs? I thought he was a polo player.
11: Well, he is. You see, he plays miniature polo. He uses a very small mallet.
3: Say, George, you better get that coat back before the styles change.
11: Well, just leave it to me.
10: Cabina, dear.
7: Yes, Mother?
10: Take care of our guests and see that they have a good time. I'm going out.
7: Why, Mother, you look wonderful with all your jewels on.
3: Yeah, you're prettier than Hollywood Boulevard.
11: Quiet.
7: Mother, who are you going out with, Frank Vanderlip or Gregory Thorndike?
10: Neither one.
7: Well, then with whom?
10: Quack, quack, quack.
11: Cabina, could I see you outside?
7: George, what's on your mind tonight? Something seems to be troubling you.
3: Well, sure there's something on his mind. How would you like it if your best friend was a polo player named Bullock and his name turned out to be Randall?
11: Gracie.
3: If a thing like that happened to you, Cabina, you'd jump out of your skin. And if you did, I bet George would grab it and Randall would grab George.
11: Oh, quiet. Quiet. Look, Cabina, last week you said a nice girl shouldn't accept a coat from a fellow she just met. And I agree with you.
7: You're so sweet to admit it, George, that I'm going to keep it.
4: Oh.
7: Oh, look, Gracie. George fainted. How can we revive him?
3: Well, just throw a mink coat in his face.

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1: Ladies and gentlemen, oh, Gracie, say goodnight.
2: Goodnight.
1: That's right. Ladies and gentlemen, we leave tonight and our next broadcast will come from Chicago.
2: George, you can't leave yet.
1: Why not? I gave the man the checks for the trunks. I gave him the check for the suitcase.
2: Yeah, but you forgot to give the man the check for the fur coat, if you know what I mean.
1: Oh, good night.

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0: Now, George and Spam's meat heart, Gracie.
1: Thank you.
2: Say, George, isn't it wonderful to be broadcasting from Chicago? You know, I thought the broadcast
1: Gracie,
2: in Chicago...
1: Gracie, remember the last time we came out here?
2: Yeah, 6 years ago. I'd rather broadcast from
1: Gracie,
2: Chicago
1: Gracie, remember the fair?
2: The fair? 5660, including an upper. Of course I remember the fair.
1: Now, that's exactly what I meant.
2: You know, this city has certainly changed a lot. You know, George, I was here when I was only 3 weeks old.
1: 3 weeks old?
2: Yeah, would you believe it? It was so windy I couldn't stand up.
1: Yeah, the sidewalks were very slippery then.
2: Oh, they still are. One of them got away from me this morning.
1: Probably riding an icicle built for two.
2: Yeah. Oh,
1: That's a joke I brought from California.
2: You know, I just love it
1: Later
2: here.
1: Later on, I've got another joke.
2: I love it here in
1: Chicago. I've only got two jokes.
2: George, could I tell...
1: Say it again.
2: Yes. I love it here.
1: An icicle built for two.
2: Well, I love it here in Chicago. That's what I do. I certainly love it here in Chicago. And the reason I love Chicago is it's so close to the loop.
1: It is. Well, anyway, aren't you glad that we stopped off here to entertain the boys at Fort Sheridan?
2: Oh, yeah. Imagine having dinner in the mess hall with all those boys. Oh, and were they hungry.
1: Well, you see, they just came back from a sham battle.
2: Really? Did they kill any shams?
1: Well, no, you see, the shams were out of season.
2: Oh. Oh, that food
1: They're very good when they're in season.
2: Are though. They really? The food
1: it's
2: was...
1: a new animal without a head.
2: Yeah, George. The food was delicious in the mess hall. Did you notice how much those boys across the table from us ate?
1: Well, those were rookies.
2: Really? They tasted more like meatballs.
1: Gracie, soldiers have to eat plenty. You know the old saying, an army travels on its stomach.
2: Well, don't the buttons hurt them?
1: Well, never mind. How's your brother doing in the Army?
2: Oh, you mean the one who's at Camp Arden, California?
1: Yeah, that's the one.
2: You mean Willie, huh?
1: Yeah, Willie.
2: He's my brother, you know.
1: I know that. I know, yes.
2: Well, he wrote me that now he has to salute the captain with his left hand.
1: With his left hand?
2: Yes.
1: Why doesn't he salute him with his right hand?
2: Well, the captain's wristwatch is on it.
1: Oh, so he has to salute him.
2: And he also said in his letter...
1: I see. What is your brother, a kleptomaniac?
2: No, he's in the signal corps.
1: Oh. See? To be able to get that right, you have to look down.
2: Yes. I will.
1: Yes.
2: And Willie also said in his letter, he upset the whole telegraph system.
1: Of the Army? The entire telegraph system?
2: Mm-hmm.
1: How?
2: Well, he taught the woodpeckers the Morse code.
1: Well, the next time when you write him, tell your brother to lock himself in a room and put a hand grenade in his pocket. And then pull out the pin.
2: No, he did that.
1: What happened?
2: His pants fell down.
1: Well, after this, tell him to use two pins.
2: Yeah, I'll do
1: that. Always get that with two pairs of pants.
2: Yeah. Well, you know, my brother, he... Say, George, who's that fellow standing over there?
1: Where?
2: Over there. The tall one hanging from that mustache.
1: That's Jimmy Wallington.
3: Yes, I'm your new announcer, and I'm thrilled at being on this show because when I tell the people that Spam is delicious, I know what I'm talking about. I've been eating it for years.
1: Well, Jimmy, it's grand to have you with us.
3: And, George, I can't tell you how much it tickles me.
2: Spam with a mustache.
1: Oh, quiet.
2: Of course, Mr. Wallington, you can't see how it looks because you're standing behind it.
1: Yes,
2: but from
1: well,
2: here
1: never
2: it looks
1: mind. Never, Gracie, you don't have to finish that. Have you met Gracie?
2: Yeah, I met Gracie, but I haven't met Mr. Wallington.
3: Well, it's nice meeting you, Gracie. You can call me Jimmy.
2: Oh, thanks. You can call me Plaza 6639.
1: Well, Jimmy, now that you're on our show, you can share my headache.
3: Well, I'd be glad to, if I get half of her salary.
1: Half of her salary?
2: Isn't that silly, George? That's more than I get.
1: Would you be quiet?
2: Hello, Artie.
4: Hello, Gracie. Hello, George. Nice to see your face.
1: Well, thanks, Artie.
4: I haven't seen a thing like that since they tore down the Polk Street station.
1: Look, Frenzy. They haven't torn down the Polk Street station.
4: Yeah, they will after they see that face.
1: That sure is a nice kid if you like trouble.
5: Hello there, Artie.
4: Hello, Jimmy. I'm glad you're with us. You'll enjoy working for George. There's one thing about him. You don't have to pat him on the back. You don't have to tell him what a great guy he is or laugh at his jokes.
5: Really?
4: Bud Heaston didn't do it.
5: Well, where is Bud Heaston?
4: You're taking his place.
1: That had nothing to do with it.
5: Well, did you enjoy your trip from Hollywood?
2: Oh, don't mention that train trip. We had a miserable time. You should have been with it.
5: Well, I'm sorry I mentioned it. I'll see you later.
6: What was the matter with the train trip?
2: Hey, he's cute.
6: Yeah. 6'3" and he's cute.
2: You know, that mustache looked like a bird's nest on a flagpole.
1: Gracie, what was wrong with the train trip?
2: Wrong with it? I couldn't sleep a wink. It was so dark in that lower berth that every time I went to take my dress off, I pulled a blanket over my head.
1: Well, what about the light? Why didn't you put on the light?
2: Well, I tried to. I kept pushing that little button.
1: Well?
2: But every time I pushed it, a black-faced comedian would put his head through the curtain and laugh at it.
1: A black-faced comedian?
2: Yeah.
1: Black-faced comedian?
2: Well, if he wasn't that, what was he?
1: A porter. When you're ready to leave the train, he brushes you off.
2: Well, it serves me right. If you ask silly questions, you get silly answers.
1: We had a wonderful train trip, and furthermore...
7: ¿Sabes, señor? Bueno, yo también me divertí mucho en el train, porque
5: encontré una muchacha por ahí. The guitar player.
1: You said it. That's Senor Lee, yes.
7: Señor Burns, on the train, I was with a beautiful girl, and I told her what a generous boss you are.
1: Well, thanks, senor.
7: We were sitting in the cub car talking...
1: Wait a minute. It's not cub, it's club car. Oh. Cub is a little lion.
7: When I said you were generous, I was telling the truth?
1: You were talking to a beautiful girl?
7: Absolutely gorgeous. Preciosa. Bueno, una cosa maravillosa. Qué barbaridad.
1: What's her name?
7: I promised I wouldn't tell her name.
2: Oh, well, Senor Lee, you can tell Judge because he knows my name.
1: Oh, it was you. I see. And now the Smoothies, Babs, Charlie, and Little will sing Nellie Gray.

This is Jimmy Wallington telling you it's Burns and Allen time again. Time to take the blue out of Blue Monday. Monday night, or any night, will be less blue if you take this helpful hint. 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S-P-A-M. 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The easy recipe is right on the label. 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

0: Hey, Senor Lee, we've done enough. 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
1: Pobre Nelly Gray, nunca más ya la veré. 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

0: Smoothies and Senya Lee, that was a very, very pretty tune.
1: Hey, George, look at this. I just got a letter from a girl. It says, Love and Kisses, Gloria.
2: Well, Lottie, who's this Gloria?
1: You got me, George. That's what I'd like to know. Let's see now. Gloria, Gloria. Couldn't be the trombone player in Phil Spitalny's band.
0: No, the trombone player's name is Marie.
1: Wait a minute now. I'll look in my little black book. Oh, shucks. I left it in my new suit.
3: Oh, so that's what this bulge is here in my pocket.
1: Hey, Lee, will you stop wearing my suits and give me that book? Let's see now. Wait a minute. Gloria in Chicago.
4: I wish I could help you, Artie. But the only Gloria I know in Chicago is a girl named Eleanor who lives in Palm Beach.
0: Yeah, that must be the same Gloria, I guess.
4: Say, George, you know, she's the girl who married my uncle before he jumped out of the airplane.
0: Your uncle jumped out of an airplane?
4: Oh, sure, and he was up 20,000 feet, too.
0: Is that so?
4: Yeah, he was afraid he couldn't live at that altitude.
0: I see. That's a smart kid.
4: Yeah, and he was right, too. When they found him, he was dead.
0: Gracie, if you could only find a few more of your uncles and...
1: Gloria, Gloria. Couldn't be that little red-headed girl who played me for a chump. No. Her name wasn't Gloria.
0: Oh, do you mean to say a girl played you for a chump?
1: Yeah, I bought her a car and she gave it to her sweetheart.
3: You mean that Chevrolet?
1: It was a Buick.
3: I traded it in.
0: Artie, instead of racking your brain, your family live in Chicago. Why don't you ask your brother or your sister?
1: That's an idea. My sister. Hey, wait a minute. That's who Gloria is, my sister.
0: Oh, go away. Go. How do you like that guy? Didn't remember his own sister.
4: Well, that's nothing. He couldn't even remember me at Henry's restaurant last
1: night.
4: Gracie,
1: I didn't see you.
4: Well, I waved to you. I was with the... I was the one with the lamb chop with the little white panties on.
0: Yeah, and I was the one with the fried tomato.
1: Yeah, I saw you, and she dances better than you.
0: Oh, fine, fine. It's very funny, Artie. You can stop bowing.
4: Artie, how did you miss seeing me? I was sitting with that good-looking fellow who was all by himself.
0: Hmm.
4: We were talking and talking. Then I made a hole in the carpet, and I said
0: just
4: to him,
0: minute,
4: I said,
0: just
4: I said,
0: a minute. You made a hole in the carpet?
4: Well, you see, he said he wanted to see a floor show.
0: So you made a hole in the carpet.
4: Well, anyway, when he took me home, we were walking down Dearborn Street, and we were arguing about the new subway that's being built, and I bet we argued for about 20 minutes.
0: Which one gave in?
4: Dearborn Street.
0: Well, Gracie, as a whole, it's a very nice street. That's my second joke.
5: Say, George, I'm kind of new on this show, but wouldn't this be a good time to say something about the product?
0: Jimmy, any time is a good time to say something about the product.
5: Fine, thanks. 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
0: Wait a minute, Jimmy, wait a minute. 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
5: I know that. 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
0: Wait. 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
5: Well, they eat it. 45,000 dealers are nothing to sneeze at.
0: But, Jimmy, on our program, just mention Spam.
5: But, George, I know what side my bread is buttered on.
6: I see, and you're kind of buttering both sides.
5: Why not? I eat both sides.
0: Jimmy, Wednesday night on that other program, if you don't mention Spam, you can shake hands with Bud Heaston.
4: Say, George.
0: Oh, yeah.
4: George. Say, listen, how did he get those 2 points on that mustache?
0: He uses wax.
4: Oh. He has a wick on both ends, hasn't he?
0: Gracie, stop being silly.
4: Does he wax both ends at the same time?
0: Yes. He's ambidextrous.
4: Really? Well, how can he live out of water?
0: That's not what it means.
4: Well, what does it mean?
0: Well, you're neither left-handed nor right-handed.
4: Well, there I go again. If you ask silly questions, you get silly answers.
0: Yeah, and on you, they look good.
4: See, Gloria, Gloria.
0: Gracie, we finished that. Gloria, that's Artie's sister. That's over.
4: Oh. Well, did I tell you that a fellow took me home last night and Dearborn Street caved in?
0: Yeah, you told me that, too.
4: What happened after that?
0: I don't know.
4: Oh, then I'll tell you.
0: Yeah, tell me that.
4: So, this fellow found out I was a stranger in town, so he took me to the Randolph Street Library, and we went inside and had a wonderful time. You know, a lot of people read there, too.
0: I wouldn't be a bit surprised.
4: But anyway, I'll never see that fresh fellow again. I found out that he was a playboy.
0: A playboy?
4: Yeah, that's what the librarian said. She said once he took Kitty Foyle and Rebecca out and didn't bring them back for 2 weeks.
0: What a naughty man. Isn't that awful? And now Artie Shaw, his clarinet, and his orchestra will play Hoagy Carmichael's Georgia on My Mind. Play it, Artie.

0: Hey, George, could I have 5 minutes? I've got something I want to tell.
1: 5 minutes? I should say not, Jimmy.
0: Well, 4 minutes, then?
1: No, not more than 1 minute.
0: Now, listen, George, how can I tell in just 1 minute about the baked spam I had for dinner last night? Gosh, though, it was the best dinner I've had in a long, long time. Please give me 2 minutes, George.
1: One.
0: Well, all right. Friends, when I heard I was going to be with George and Gracie for a few weeks, I decided I'd find out how to have baked spam for dinner. Now, here's the way it's done. All you do is open a can of spam and follow the easy directions on the label, and in just a jiffy, you'll bring to the table a taste-tempting main course that hits the spot. 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Thank you.
1: That was fine, Jimmy. You'll soon learn it doesn't take long to tell your friends how good spam really is.
2: Slice it, dice it, fry it, bake it, cold or hot, spam hits the spot.
1: Say, listen, everybody, I've got some wonderful news. I just heard that Mayor Kelly is on his way up here.
0: You mean the mayor of Chicago?
1: That's right.
0: The real mayor?
1: Uh-huh.
3: Are Metro and Goldwyn with him?
1: Metro Goldwyn Mayor?
3: Yes.
1: Gracie, he's like Mayor Dan Butler of Omaha. Remember him?
3: Oh, sure.
1: Well, he's a mayor like Kelly is.
3: Oh, George, stop contradicting yourself and watch your language.
1: Oh, quiet. Quiet. Come in. Why? Why, it's Mayor Kelly.
4: Good evening, everybody.
1: Why, good evening, Mayor Kelly.
4: George, I didn't mean to intrude.
1: Well, this is no intrusion. This is a pleasure.
4: I just had to drop in and tell you and Gracie how much we here in Chicago appreciate your stopping over to entertain our boys at Fort Sheridan yesterday.
1: Well, we enjoyed it ourselves, Your Honor.
3: Oh, and the next time you're out there, Mayor Kelly, you must try their fried rookies. They're simply
1: delicious. Oh, quiet, quiet. don't mind them, Mayor Kelly.
4: Oh, that's all right. Now and then we all say silly things.
3: Yeah, and sometimes I even say silly things myself.
1: Yes, Gracie, but only when you're talking.
4: Well, Gracie, what do you think of our metropolis?
3: Oh, well, I've been so busy looking at the city, I haven't had a chance to see it.
1: Your Honor, we think Chicago is grand. We've always loved it, and we always will.
4: Thanks, George. And we here like to think we have the most human and neighborly city in the United States.
1: And we agree with you. Your Honor, I'm sorry we can't stay here any longer. You see, we've got to do a broadcast in New York next week.
4: New York?
1: Yes.
4: Where is that?
1: Where is that?
3: Where's New York? Well, you can't miss it. It's that place built over Macy's basement.
1: Yes. You walk out of Grand Central Station, and it's on your left.
3: Yes.
4: Oh, now I remember. You pass it on your way to Coney Island.
1: That's the town, Your Honor. Yes, yes. They've got a fellow there named LaGuardia.
4: LaGuardia? Who's that?
1: Who is that? He's the mayor of New York City.
4: Oh, yes, I know. He's the fellow who had to pass an anti-noise law to stop the whispering campaign.
1: Mm. Ah, now, Mayor Kelly, you've seen the mayor known as the famous Little Flower.
4: Oh, the Little Flower, yes, but he's no soft petal type. Mm.
1: I know about your friendly rivalry. LaGuardia was telling me that when he was out here once, you had 3 feet of snow and he couldn't see your city.
4: That's right. The mayor came out here direct from the New York World's Fair. I guess he was looking for a crowd.
1: A I'll remember to tell him that when I leave.
3: You know, personally, I think Chicago and New York are exactly alike. Of course, when you're in Chicago, the Chicago River runs right through Chicago. But then again, when you're in New York, the Chicago River still runs right through Chicago.
1: So they're exactly alike, Rich.
3: Yes.
1: You see, the Chicago River flows backwards, and you think backwards.
3: Yeah, well, so that makes us exactly alike, too.
1: Yes, yes, yes.
3: Of course, I'll admit State Street has thousands of lights. But then again, New York has the Battery.
1: But outside of that, they're exactly alike.
3: Yeah, but there is one little difference. Now, Chicago has the Outer Drive, which runs clear out of Chicago. But then again, New York has Tobacco Road, which was also run out of Chicago.
1: Then there's no difference at all.
4: Well, if you'll pardon an unbiased opinion, I think there's quite a difference between Chicago and, what's the name?
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0: Come in. Welcome. I'm E.G. Marshall. I shall not assign time or place to the story that follows. It could have happened decades ago in one of several localities. Very likely is happening somewhere right now. And it can happen all over the world at some indefinite time in the future if we relax our vigilance. For it is but one small episode occurring in a totalitarian state.
1: Benjamin Antek! Benjamin!
2: Madam.
1: Antek! Benjamin!
2: Madam Antek!
1: Yes, what? What is it?
2: I wouldn't do that if I were you.
1: I'm trying to find my husband.
2: Take my advice. Don't.
1: Do you know him? My husband, Benjamin Antek.
2: No, I don't know him. And neither does anyone else.
0: Our mystery drama, In the Dark, was written especially for the Mystery Theater by Elspeth Eric and stars Terry Keane. 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I'll be back shortly with Act One.

0: Totalitarianism means precisely what it says. Of course, you are not permitted to oppose, but more than that, and more terrible, you are not even permitted to consent. You are only allowed to surrender, both mind and soul, to a vague and ill-defined power, to a pervasive, half-hidden terror. In short, you are required to give up everything that makes you, you. What is incredible is that so many people are not only willing, but eager to do just that.
1: Benjamin Antek, open up. Antek, it's the police. We know you're in there. Open up.
2: Bruno, you saw him come in, didn't you?
1: Ah, you're Benjamin Antek.
3: Yes, I'm Benjamin Antek.
1: State police, you come with us.
3: May I ask why? What for?
1: You'll find out.
3: Am I supposed to have done something?
1: Get your coat.
3: I think there's been some mistake. I'm a musician. I play the cello. I don't mix in anything political, anything like that.
1: Bruno, get his coat for him.
3: Well, I'm not interested in that sort of thing. I just play the cello. I'm part of a trio. A cello, flute, and...
1: That's good. Thank you, Bruno. Here, put this on. You'll need it. It's cold outside.
3: I can't imagine what you want with me.
1: Put it on.
3: This has to be a mistake of some kind.
1: Ready?
3: Well, I'd like to leave a note for my wife.
1: No time for that.
3: But she'll be home soon.
1: Let's get going.
3: Yeah, I suppose it's best to get this cleared up.
1: That's the idea. So, let's go.
4: Benjamin, I'm home. I thought you'd meet me at the station. What happened? You rehearsing with Peter and forgot? Oh, your mother's going to be all right. She'll be glad to hear. Benjamin? Where are you? Are you home? You in here? I must say, that's pretty inconsiderate. After a whole month. His own mother. I should think at least he'd want to hear about her.
5: Yes? Hello?
4: It's Karen, Mother Antek.
5: Oh, Karen. You got home all right?
4: Yes, I got home all right.
5: No trouble at the border?
4: No trouble. How are you feeling?
5: Oh, tip-top, fit as a fiddle. How is Benjamin, okay?
4: Far as I know, he didn't meet me at the station.
5: Didn't meet you at the station? Well, that's not like my Benjamin. Let me speak to him. I'll give him a talking to.
4: Well, he's not here.
5: Well, where is he?
4: I don't know. I thought at first he might be rehearsing with Peter Conrad. Peter plays the flute, you know. He and Helena live right downstairs, but... Benjamin's cello is here, so that's not where he is. So, I guess I'll just have to wait for him to come home.
5: Oh, Karen, if he doesn't come home soon, you know, he could have had an accident.
4: If he doesn't show up in 10-15 minutes, I'll start calling the hospitals.
5: Or the police.
4: All right, yes. Now, I'd better hang up. Benjamin may be trying to call me from wherever he is.
5: Oh, yeah. He'll call. He'll call.
4: Better still, he'll walk through the door.
5: And when he does, Karen, you let me know, huh? One worries, you know.
4: I know.
5: Goodbye, my dear.
4: Goodbye, Mother Antek. Benjamin, where are you? One worries, you know. Helena, you home?
6: Who is it?
4: It's Karen. All right to come in?
6: I'm awfully dizzy, Karen.
4: I need to talk to you, Helena.
6: Well...
4: Please? Helena, is Benjamin here?
6: Who?
4: Benjamin.
6: There's nobody here but me.
4: Look, could I come in for a minute?
7: Dad, I'm cleaning. The children will be home from school in an hour, and I was...
4: Well, it's just for a minute. I need to talk to somebody.
7: Well...
4: Thank you.
7: Just for a minute. Oh, what did you want to talk about?
4: I must say, you don't seem very glad to see me. It's been a whole month.
7: Has it been that long?
4: Yes, Benjamin's mother's been quite sick. I've been looking after her.
7: You crossed the border?
4: It wasn't hard. Nobody tried to stop me.
7: You were lucky.

0: And?
1: Nothing. I mean, nobody knows anything.
0: Listen, Karen, he'll show up.
1: I know, but I was going crazy waiting, so I thought I'd just come down here. I thought maybe you or Peter
0: Oh,
1: would...
0: you can put your feet down now.
1: Helena, did you hear anything, anybody... I mean, did you hear anybody come to the house? If anybody did, they'd have to go right past your apartment to get to the stairs, so... Did you hear anybody?
0: No, I didn't hear a thing.
1: Well, did Peter?
0: I'm sure I don't know.
1: Well, when will he be home so I can ask him?
0: He won't be home.
1: Oh, you mean he's away?
0: Yes. Yes, he's away.
1: Where? Where'd he go? When will he be back?
0: Look, I might as well tell you, Karen. Peter and I are divorced.
1: Divorced?
0: I just got my decree.
1: But I thought you and Peter were so happy together.
0: Oh, one never knows, does one? About other people.
1: I simply can't believe it. What about the children?
0: That's why I had to divorce him. Because of the children.
1: Helena, you're not making sense. Peter adores the children. They adore him.
0: Look, Karen, I really don't want to talk about it. It's just too painful. You understand, don't you?
1: Well, I guess I do. Oh, look, I'm sure you and Peter will get back together again.
0: Not a chance.
1: Oh, sure you will. First time he comes around, asks you to take him back, you'll say yes.
0: Look,
1: and...
0: Look, if he so much as shows his face at that door, I'll chase him down the street. Now, really, really, Karen, I've got to finish up this cleaning before the children get home, so if you don't mind, I...
1: Helena, you really don't want me here, do you?
0: It's not that, Karen.
1: Yes, it is that. That's exactly what it is. I don't know what I've done to offend you, Helena, but obviously I've done something. All I can say is I'm sorry.
0: Oh, Karen.
1: I'm going back upstairs and wait for Benjamin.
0: Oh, Karen, I'm sorry. I'm really sorry.
1: Yes? Hello? Hello?
2: Karen, dear.
1: Oh. Oh, Mother Antek, it's you. I was hoping...
2: You haven't heard from Benjamin. He hasn't come home.
1: Neither one. I'm starting to worry.
2: Of course you are. Look, maybe I should come and stay with you.
1: No. You mustn't do that. You've been very sick. If anything should happen to you...
2: I don't like crossing the border, but if you need me...
1: I'll be all right. Helena Conrad's right downstairs,
2: oh,
1: you know.
2: Oh, yes, yes. Helena and Peter.
1: Well, Helena, anyway. She just told me she's divorced Peter.
2: My goodness. Why did she do that?
1: Because of the children, she said.
2: The children? What have the children got to do with it?
1: Well, that's what I said, but she didn't seem to want to talk about it. Actually, she didn't seem to want to talk to me about anything. She was very nervous and tense. I don't know, we've been such good friends. I really couldn't understand it at all.
2: I don't understand it either.
1: I just wanted to talk to somebody. Helena was so withdrawn, so hostile. I'm sure I must have hurt her feelings without knowing it, but I don't know when I could have done that because I haven't been here for a whole month.
2: No, Karen, dear. But don't let it upset you too much.
1: Well, this makes me feel so alone.
2: I'm sure you have other friends, dear, to talk to.
1: Of course. Of course I have. Oh, Mother Antek, I have to hang up. There's someone at the door.
2: Oh, Benjamin.
1: Oh, he wouldn't knock. Look, I'll call you when I know something.
2: Please do. Goodbye, my dear.
3: Karen?
1: Helena. Oh, Helena, I'm so glad. Come in.
0: I can't stay. I just wanted to tell you I'm sorry about... Well, you know... Before. I mean, if I was
1: That's
0: rude.
1: All right. Please, come in.
0: No, I better not. Look, Karen, you said you went to the police.
1: Yes, and I called the hospital.
0: Where did you go? Down to the police station?
1: Well, yes, of course.
0: Who did you talk to?
1: The officer.

0: officer at the desk, and he talked to some others.
1: Men in uniform?
0: Yes, they were in uniform.
1: Then they were the regular police.
0: Well, of course. Why?
1: The regular police wear uniforms. The secret police don't.

Yes, the secret police in a totalitarian state do not wear uniforms. They are plain clothesmen. And theirs is a department unto itself, separate from the others. No one knows who appoints them. Perhaps they appoint themselves. But their knock on the door of a citizen is the first signal that he is losing control over his destiny. I'll continue shortly with Act Two.

0: If an entire population is of one mind, then no individual has any mind at all. If all speak with one voice, then no one is saying anything. But this is the fundamental aim of the totalitarian state, to break each mind and silence each voice. The ultimate would be realized when every citizen looked precisely like every other citizen, ending in a mass of faceless people.
1: Did you hear what I said, Karen? You were talking about the police, the regular police, the ones you talk to. They wear uniforms. The secret police don't. Are you trying to tell me that Benjamin, that it was the secret police that they took him? It's happened to other people. Happens all the time. But Benjamin, he doesn't take any interest. He doesn't have any interest in things like that. He doesn't even go to the rallies. Very suspicious. Well, they can't take somebody away for just not doing something. Oh, can't they? Can they? They can take you away for not applauding at the movies at the proper time. I can't believe. Or laughing at the improper time. I never did anything. Music was his whole life. Music, our home, and me. That's all he cared about. What could they have against him? What could they possibly charge him with? Well, you know their motto, don't you? Give us the man, we'll find the charges. It's crazy. That's completely crazy. Of course, I can think of one reason they might have come for Benjamin. You can. Benjamin was very close to Peter. Well, of course, they were friends. They played duets together. And lived in the same building. And often had a drink together. Well, of course they did. Why not? Karen, right after you went to your mother-in-law's, a secret state police came for Peter. They took him away. Peter? Why Peter? What could they possibly want with Peter? How should I know? He had weak lungs. Maybe that was it. Weak lungs? Is that what they said? They didn't say anything. They never say anything. But the man next door was carted away, and his mother thinks it was because he had a heart murmur. She can't think of any other reason. Peter is a young man. But a heart murmur or weak lungs? These things can make a man unfit. Unfit? Yeah, like people who are handicapped or emotionally disturbed. Oh, Karen, it happens all the time. Certainly you know that.
2: I have heard. I didn't really know. I wasn't sure.
1: Well, if they could send Peter away, if they've sent Benjamin, they can send anyone away.
2: You mean to a jail?
1: To a jail? To a labor camp? To an insane asylum, for all I know? They don't tell you where, Karen. They don't tell you anything. They never tell you anything because they don't want you to know anything. All they want you to know is there's nothing you can do about it except forget it. Act as though it never happened, never was.
2: Is that why you divorced Peter?
1: Of course that's why. Why did you think?
2: Well, you said something about the children.
1: If I did anything, if I made a fuss, if I behaved as though I minded, they'd take my children away from me and put them in a home.
2: Oh, no, they wouldn't.
1: Yes, they would. They have. They do. A woman I went to school with, her husband disappeared, and she banged on doors, and she demanded to know where he was, what they had done with him. Well, they took her children. They put them in a state nursery. The oldest was only four, and they took them. I can't take a chance on losing my children, can I?
2: Oh, Helena, I'm so sorry.
1: No, it's all right. It's all right. I just have to put it out of my mind. I have to behave as though nothing happened.
3: I'm sorry I carried on the way I did. I'm really sorry.
1: Oh, how could you help it?
3: No, I shouldn't have. I shouldn't have told you. I just wish you'd forget that I did.
1: But I'm glad that you did. I'm grateful
3: don't
1: to you.
3: Be glad. And please, don't be grateful. Don't be anything. As a matter of fact, Karen, the best thing would be for us just not to see much of each other from now on.
1: But we're friends.
3: Well, not close friends. We know each other, of course, but we are not close friends. Not anymore.
1: Helena, we need each other.
3: Not anymore.
1: I need you. I have to have somebody to talk to.
3: Find somebody else. If you can.
4: Bruno?
5: Sir?
4: See you for a minute.
5: Certainly, sir. Yes, sir.
4: I've got a new assignment for you. Came down from the top.
5: Oh, I stand ready. You know that.
4: This is a big one.
5: Good. Very good.
4: What do you want now?
5: I've been trailing Mrs. Antek.
4: Antek?
5: You remember her husband's the cellist? We sent him away about a month ago. I was with you when you picked him up.
4: Well, this will be a more interesting job for you.
5: I'd like that.
4: You're to make a tour of the forced labor camps.
5: Good. I've never been inside one.
4: It's interesting.
5: I can imagine. When do I leave?
4: Right away. Production's fallen off and they want to know why. Is it malingering or what? Do we need to tighten up on the discipline? Are the camp commanders vigilant? Well, they all know you're coming. They'll show you around. Make your observations and write up your report.
5: Yes, sir.
4: No one will know precisely why you're there, of course. Call it a friendly visit. Just keep in touch. Well, you'll know what to say.
5: Well, I appreciate this opportunity, sir. I want you to know that.
4: I'll put someone else on Mrs. Antek. Any sign of trouble with her?
5: She went to the police, of course.
4: Oh, they all do that.
5: She's seen her friend, Mrs. Conrad, and lives downstairs, but not often. Mrs. Conrad isn't too friendly.
4: Mrs. Antek see anyone else?
5: Oh, yes. She's been all over town trying to contact friends.
4: Any success?
5: No real success, no.
4: Okay. The sooner she realizes her normal life is over, the better for her. We don't want her infecting other people.
5: No, they're staying out of her way, all right.
4: Well, they better. They know what's best for her. And for themselves.
1: Helena? Helena, please, just for a minute.
2: Go away, Karen.
1: I won't. I can't. I have to talk to someone, Helena. Just come to the door. I'm not going to go away. I'm going to stand right here. All day if I have to. Oh, Helena.
2: How dare you do this to me?
1: Helena, I'm desperate.
2: No friend would do this to a friend.
1: But I'm desperate. Don't you know that?
2: We're all desperate.
1: And I'm so frightened. It has been 6 whole weeks. I haven't been able to find out anything about Benjamin. Not anything.
2: You never will. So make up your mind to it.
1: I don't even know if he's alive or dead.
2: Shut up.
1: Do you know what that's like? Not knowing if your husband...
2: I know very well what it's like.
1: Then talk to me about
2: it. Quiet. Just be quiet. Look, come on inside. Come inside.
1: Thank you. Thank you.
2: But only for a minute. And keep your voice down.
1: Helena, I have been all over the city. I've gone to see everybody who ever knew Benjamin at all.
2: That was very silly of you.
1: And nobody would talk to me once I told them why I was there.
2: Oh, of course they wouldn't. And if you have any regard for them, you won't try to see them.
1: They pass right by me on the street.
2: Of course.
1: They don't even look at me.
2: Well, you shouldn't expect them to, if you ever cared for them at all.
1: But they were our friends.
2: Well, they're not now, and they never will be. What are you trying to do? Ruin them?
1: No.
2: Well, then stay away from them. And stay away from me, Karen. I have my children to think of.
1: And what am I to do? Where am I to go? Who will help me?
3: No one. You're one of the lepers now, Karen. You're contagious.
1: But what have I done?
3: What did Peter do? What did Benjamin do? What did I do?
1: Nothing.
3: So, you see?
1: No, I don't see. I don't see at all.
3: Oh, you're still such an innocent.
1: I can't... I've heard things. I don't know whether I believe them or not. I just never thought anything like that would happen to me.
3: Karen, I'm going to tell you something, and then you've got to go. And if you ever repeat what I'm going to say...
1: I wouldn't.
3: Karen, I think it's important to them, to those crazies, to pick up innocent people and send them off to a camp or whatever. I think it's important.
1: But why? Why should it be?
3: Because it tells everybody that nobody is safe. Nobody. Nobody is ever safe. Nobody, not ever.
1: Why? What is the point of
3: it? The point is to develop a whole nation of people who do what they're told, who don't think, who don't feel, who simply react like trained dogs to a signal. After all, if they're going to take over the world, the whole universe, maybe, someday, they can't have people feeling and thinking. Now, can they?
1: Hello?
6: Karen?
1: All right. I'm frightened, Mother Antek.
6: Oh, no, Karen. You mustn't let yourself be frightened. You must just carry on.
1: Oh, but you don't know. You just don't know.
6: I can't imagine.
1: Wait till it happens to you, then you'll know. You can't imagine till it happens to you. Then you know.
6: Oh, my child. What can I say?
1: Nothing. Nothing. Because you don't know.
6: Well, you'll call me.
1: I don't know. I don't know if I should. I don't know about anything.
6: Well, then, I'll call you. We have to keep in touch, you and I. Karen?
1: Mother Antek?
6: Yes, my dear.
1: Could you come here? Would you come here and stay with me? I'm so frightened. I haven't got anybody to talk to. Everybody avoids me. And Helena says I shouldn't go near anybody because I might put them in danger if they were seen talking to me. I mean, people I've known for years, sometimes they don't even nod when they pass me on the street. They never say hello or anything. They just hurry on by. Could you come and stay with me until we hear something about Benjamin? Could you do that?
6: Karen, I think we need to be careful. I think until things are straightened out somehow, we should be very, very careful about what we do and what we say.

ever thought of what it would be like if the entire world were under totalitarian rule? Total control of the total population of the Earth? Not one free voice, not one free thought, not one free line of poetry or prose? Well, think about it, and then go back and read again our precious Bill of Rights. I'll be back shortly with our concluding act.

0: I think it is worth repeating that the incident you are experiencing could have occurred in one of several places and could be happening somewhere right now. Because man is intoxicated with the idea that everything is possible. Is he at the same time convincing himself that everything is therefore allowable? Is his arrogance really so stupendous as to believe that?
1: Sir?
2: Hmm? Oh, Bruno, you're back.
1: Yes, sir. 20 minutes ago. I thought I should report to you straight off.
2: Sit down. Tell me about your inspection tour. Give me a general idea.
1: Well, to me, a novice, of course, at this sort of thing.
2: That's a fresh viewpoint.
1: I was impressed, on the whole. The camps seem to be run with remarkable efficiency. They appear to be getting the maximum amount of labor out of all the inmates.
2: Is that so?
1: Hmm. Actually, sir, they are getting a lot of work out of them that really has no purpose. No purpose that I could see at any rate.
2: Such as?
1: Well, such as carrying rocks from one place to another in the morning and in the afternoon, carrying them back to where they were to start with. I couldn't really see any point of that.
2: And to keep them busy. Keep them on the move.
1: Mm, I suppose.
2: Take my word for it, it's necessary. Reminds them what they're there for. Keeps them from brooding.
1: There was a suicide at one of the camps the day I was there.
2: Absolutely forbidden. Positively. It could spread.
1: And so I was told. All the same, to me, it was depressing.
2: What else?
1: You remember just before I went, before you sent me off on this tour, we were talking about that cellist fellow, Benjamin Antek?
2: Ah, yes, that one. His wife is making a nuisance of herself.
1: Well, is she?
2: Yes, I assigned Charlie to follow her. Seems she's just wandering the streets, calling out her husband's name. Over and over and over. Nobody pays attention to her, but it's bothersome.
1: I understand.
2: I suppose I take Charlie off that duty and put you back on.
1: Whatever you say, sir.
2: It'll be a little rest for you after your long tour.
1: Thank you, sir.
2: Good. Now go write up your full report on the camps.
1: Yes, sir. Oh, by the way, the cellist died.
2: Antek? Really? Didn't last long, did he?
1: Died in the box.
2: In the box, eh? Well, those innocents don't take to life in the camps. That's been my observation. Their minds start to go, and after that, they're finished. Well, run along now and type up your report. 6 copies. Have one on my desk by noon.
3: Benjamin Antek? Benjamin Antek?
1: Madam Antek.
3: Yes. What is it?
1: I wouldn't do that if I were you.
3: I'm trying to find my husband.
1: Take my advice. Don't.
3: Do you know him? My husband, Benjamin Antek.
1: No. I don't know him. And neither does anyone else.
3: But lots of people know him. We have lots of friends. He's well known in this city. He's performed in public. You see, he's a cellist, and people come to hear him play. He's with a trio. They get written up in the newspapers.
1: Madam.
3: His picture has been in the papers many times.
1: Madam.
3: Then, you see, he was taken away. I think by the secret police.
1: I'd advise you to forget him.
3: I can't. How can you forget someone you've lived with so long and loved? How can you forget someone when you don't know where he is? Or if he's even alive?
1: He's not. He's dead.
3: Dead?
1: He died in the punishment cell.
3: Oh. When?
1: Sometime last week.
3: I see. You're sure?
1: I was there.
3: I see. Well, then, there's no use looking for him, is there?
1: No use at all.
3: I see. Well, thank God. please, Helena. I have something to tell you. Something important. Well? I'd like to come in, please.
4: Okay. Come in.
3: I'd like to sit down, please.
4: You can't stay.
3: This won't take long.
4: Well, what is it?
3: Benjamin's dead.
4: Dead? How do you know he's dead?
3: Somebody on the street came up to me and told me.
4: Who?
3: I don't know, but he said he was there when Benjamin died. He died in a punishment cell. Imagine. My Benjamin, who never hurt a living thing in any way, not by deed or by word. My Benjamin died in a punishment cell.
4: Oh, Karen, I'm so very sorry.
3: I hope he didn't suffer too much. For too long.
4: Perhaps he didn't.
3: You know what I said when the man told me?
4: Oh, what did you say?
3: I said, thank God. And I think I know why I said it. In fact, I'm sure I know.
4: Why did you? If you want to tell me.
3: Oh, I do. I do want to tell you, if you'll let me.
4: Of course I'll let you.
3: This is why. You see, when I heard that he was dead, he died last week. That's what the man said, the man who was there.
4: Mm-hmm.
3: Well, as soon as he told me Benjamin had died, then I knew for certain that Benjamin had existed. Do you understand what I'm saying?
4: I think maybe I do.
3: You see, as long as you don't know, and nobody will tell you, and nobody will admit having known him, your mind begins to play tricks on you. You start to think, maybe there was never any Benjamin at all, that you made the whole thing up. You know that isn't true, but you start to believe it. You can't help yourself.
4: Go on.
3: You begin to feel... You never had a husband. You were never married for 20 years. None of that ever happened, except maybe in a dream. But when you find out that that man, that husband, that Benjamin has died... Well, that shows that he really lived. You see what I mean?
4: I think so.
3: And you didn't make it up. You didn't dream it. You lived it. It was real. It was true. It was a fact. Something awful happened. Something so awful, so unbelievably awful. But at least now you know. He died. He's dead. But you know you did have those 20 years with him, and they were real. They really happened. He really lived because... Now he's dead. Well, I don't want to stay too long.
4: That's all right.
3: I had to tell someone.
4: Stay as long as you like.
3: No. I have to go upstairs and phone his mother. Thank you, Helena. Thank you very much.
1: Sir?
2: Hmm? Oh, yes, Bruno.
1: May I speak to you for a moment?
2: Certainly, certainly.
1: It's about Mrs. Antek, the cellist's wife.
2: Oh, yes, the one who was caterwauling around the streets.
1: That's the one. She isn't doing it anymore, sir.
2: That's very wise of her.
1: But she's doing something else. I wanted to get your opinion on that.
2: Why? What's she doing?
1: She stays home all day, but she goes out nights.
2: Out where?
1: No particular place. Just out on the streets, all over town. She's all bundled up in old clothes. I had a hard time recognizing her at first. She looks like an old woman, which she is not.
2: What does she do?
1: She writes on walls.
2: She what?
1: She writes on walls with chalk. Of course, as soon as she moves on, I erase whatever she's written, but a block or two later, there she is again, writing on a wall.
2: What does she write?
1: Think, feel.
2: Think, feel? What makes her do that, I wonder?
1: I can't imagine. Unless...
2: Yes, unless what?
1: Well, she started it right after I told her that her husband's dead. You see, when she was wondering about shouting his name, I put a stop to it. I told her he died the week before, in the box.
5: You fool! You unmitigated idiot!
1: Me, sir? You mean me?
5: Don't you know anything at all about the movements?
1: Well, I thought I did. I certainly...
5: No one is supposed to know what's happened. Same as they're not supposed to know what's going to happen.
1: But no one told me that.
5: No one should have to tell you. If you had the proper blood in your veins, the right spirit in your soul, you'd have known without being told. These cattle are not entitled to facts. They're not entitled to anything but what we choose to tell them. They're there to do what they're told, to cheer and obey and cheer while they're obeying. You've been with a party this long, you don't even know that. Think. Feel, indeed. They'll think what we tell them to think, and they'll feel what we want them to feel, and that's the whole idea behind the movement.
1: I'm sorry, sir. I didn't mean. If I'd known, I'd never...
5: All right. Stop blubbering.
1: Believe me, sir. I'll never make such a mistake again.
5: No, you won't.
1: I've learned my lesson.
5: I wonder if you have.
1: Oh, yes, sir. Yes, I have.
5: It seems to me that a year in a forced labor camp would drive the lesson home. Don't you think so? Or an insane asylum?
1: Hey. Whatever you think best. I'm sure that's what would be best.
5: I'm sure, too. A little more indoctrination. May Bruno?
1: Yes, sir. I'm sure that's what I need.
5: I think so, too. Just to make certain you're worthy to be a member of the ruling class. Now, go turn yourself in.

so the totalitarian state can turn and devour its own. Within the system, there are those who, for whatever obscure reason, will inevitably prove themselves unreliable, at least in someone's eyes. And such a one, seen thus, is destined for reprimand, for punishment, or for extermination. Because this is the way of the totalitarian state. I shall be back shortly.

one more word. I have heard that once upon a time, for what reason I cannot imagine, a certain gentleman spent many years cutting off the tails of rats, hoping to produce a strain of rats without tails. Now tell me, if we should remove the heads of a sufficient number of persons, would we at last produce headless people? I can only tell you it didn't work with the rats. They went right on being born with tails. Our cast included Terry Keane, Carol Tytel, Ray Owens, and Ralph Bell. The entire production was under the direction of Hyman Brown. This is E.G. Marshall inviting you to return to our Mystery Theater for another adventure in the macabre. Until next time, pleasant

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This is Joel from IDEA. 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
1: Amigos, amigos, bienvenidos a este nuevo episodio en el podcast El Show de Gaby Star. 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
1: Yes! They told me it could not be done. The fools! I have designed it. It can be done! It's so simple. Three parts electronic music. One part variety show. 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
3: Hello, Hilltop. My name is Nick Kennedy, and this is the KTQA concert calendar for September 28th through October 11th, 2026. The weather is starting to get a little colder, the leaves are changing color, and our neighbors are dusting off their winter jackets for the first time since spring. But what does that mean for me? Cooking a big pot of beans, of course. But I'm not sure it's cassoulet season quite yet. So here's my recipe for pork chile verde. First, soak a pound of dried pinto beans in a... Wait a second. We're getting a call. This was not planned, neighbors, but let's see who's trying to talk to me. Hello, you're live on KTQA, so please keep it G-rated.
4: Good afternoon. May I please speak with Nicholas Kennedy?
3: This is he, and please call me Nick. I do not like the sound of my full
4: Nicholas,
3: name.
4: Nicholas, my name is Agent Dinky McWinky of the United States Federal Communications Commission. I would like to discuss some recent problematic communications you may have made over the air in recent weeks.
3: I call bullshit. That's not the way y'all operate. You are not real. You are a fake agent. Also, I will ask you again, please call me Nick. That is my
4: name. I do not believe you are in a position to bargain here, Nicholas.
3: Nick. My name is Nick.
4: Nicholas, I know who you are. I know what you have been posting online. Search history. I know that you drive a light brown 1979 Renault 5 that you imported from France 3 years ago, license plate number CNN1017. Your address
3: and when you
4: is
3: try to reveal my personal details on the air, that is when you get cut off. Let's stop this charade. I've got beans to cook. Let's see who's playing.
4: We have the means to intercept your broadcast, Nicholas.
3: Oh yeah? Well, you know I can just turn you down, Twinkle Dink.
4: My name is Dinky. You will call me Dinky. This is not a joking matter. Turning me down will result in a fine of $100 billion and prison time of no less.
3: Not interested. Hey, let's see who's playing in Tacoma over the next couple-
5: Nicholas Wenceslas McCorkle Wesley Willis Kennedy, you are under arrest by order of the Federal Communique- Ouch.
6: Oh no, not again. Alright, I'll go grab a bucket and a mop. Just do the concert calendar regularly this time, Nick.
3: Sure thing, dude. Now, without further interruptions, let's see who's playing in Tacoma over the next couple weeks. On Monday the 28th of September at Real Art, Blown Noble, Hot Hail, Replicas, and Night School DJ, doors at 6:30, show at 7, that one is all ages. On Tuesday the 29th at the Airport Tavern, an EDM show featuring Proton Purple, Noiseworthy, Cancel the Couch, and Euphorics. The beat drops at 8 p.m., and that is 21 and over. At Real Art, Body Shot, Amor de Dios, Mad Dog, Favism, and Despise. Doors at 6:30, show at 7, and that one is all ages. On Wednesday the 30th at the Spanish Ballroom, Cynical Weirdos, The Stock Market, and Sam Corey. Doors at 6, show at 7, and that is all ages. At the Spar Tavern over in Old Town, Prague Jazz Band Velocity is playing from 7 to 10 p.m. That is 21 and over. on Thursday, October 1st at the Spanish Ballroom, all the way from London, and I mean the one in England, not the one between Detroit and Toronto. The Zach Schultz Gang is playing with local support from Roy G. Biv. 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On Friday the 2nd at the Airport Tavern, Rebel Soldiers, Two Story Zori, and 9 to Faya. 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On Saturday, October 3rd at Jazz Bones, Joel Gibson Jr. with Hooligan. Doors at 7, show at 8, and that is 21 and over. At Real Art, Tiger Penis, Flatline, Bodie Boys, and Mosquito. Honest question, what makes you want to name your band Tiger Penis anyway? If it is to get an extra mention on the concert calendar, well, I guess you're successful. Doors at 6:30, show at 7, and that is all ages. On Sunday the 4th at the Spanish Ballroom, Chewing Gum, Diving Board, Social Etiquette and Discernment. Doors at 5, show at 6, and that is all ages. On Monday the 5th at the Airport Tavern, Bit Brigade is performing a selection of music from some classic Nintendo games, including Mega Man 2, Castlevania, and Tetris, though, correct me if I'm wrong, but isn't Tetris music mostly classic Russian folk songs? Whatever, I'm a total frogging dork, so I appreciate the unabashed dorkitude. Doors at 6:30, show at 7:30, and unusually for the airport, this one is actually all ages. On Tuesday the 6th at the airport, an EDM show with Vengeance, B2B, Proserpina, Paniolo, Sirena, Shigo, and Mommy. Doors at 8, the beat drops at 9, and that is 21 and over. At the Spanish Ballroom, Ding Mao, Velvet Tang, and Drop the Star. Doors at 6, show at 7, that is all ages. On Wednesday the 7th at the Spanish Ballroom, Pop Evil, Bedlam, and Lines of Loyalty. Doors at 6:30, music at 7:30, and that is all ages. Across 2 days, on October 8th and 9th at the Airport Tavern, The Green is playing with support from Johnny Sweet. Both nights are sold out, so no more details here, but if you must go, please be very careful to avoid secondhand ticket scams. On Friday the 9th of October at the Temple Theater, Yellow Wolf and Highly Suspect are playing. Doors at 6, show at 7. That one is all ages. On Saturday the 10th at the airport, Bumpin' Uglies with Article Sound System. Doors at 7, show at 8, and that is 21 and over. At Jazz Bones, Eldridge Gravy and the Court Supreme with Winehouse. Doors at 8, show at 9, and that is 21 and over. At Real Art, In Loving Memory, The Spirit of Versailles, Guilt, and No Leaders Please. Doors at 6, music at 6:30. That is all ages. At the Spanish Ballroom, Babes in Canyon, Anna Smirk, and Shelby Natasha. Doors at 7, show at 8. That is all ages. On Sunday the 11th at the airport, Sunday Jazz Sesh with Rich Wetzel's Grooving Higher Orchestra. That is an early show. Doors open at 4, music starts at 5, and that one is all ages. At Real Art, Strut, X Recoil X, and Cherub Chains. Doors at 7, show at 7:30, and that one is all ages. And finally, at the Spanish Ballroom, a bit of funky, jazzy, slightly proggy and groovy instrumental Weedly Deedlies, The True Loves with Velocity. Doors at 6, funky Weedly Deedlies start at 7, and all ages are welcome to attend. And that's all I got for you right now. If you got a show you want me to know about, or if you want to let me know of some other thing that I really should know about, i.e. problematic bands or venues, I'm still open to hearing that kind of stuff. Please give me an email at nick@ktqa.org. Everything you just heard was written and performed by me. Thank you so much for listening and supporting community radio along with Tacoma's completely legal and above board music scene. Be safe, do good, have fun, and go see a show! Oh, and one more thing. F*** ice.
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8: 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Yeah, you. 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None of us get paid for what we do, but it still costs a lot of money to broadcast over the air. We'd like to continue doing that for you for as long as we can,

0: Arthur Conan Doyle is one of the giant figures of English literature. His Sherlock Holmes is immortal. But some of Doyle's lesser-known stories should also be rated as classics. Interestingly, even Doyle's stories which do not feature his great detective show the same preoccupation with the solving of seemingly insoluble problems. And today's Case of the Lost Special is one of his best.
1: My name is Clément Roger. I am one of France's foremost attorneys. I hear you say, then, what are you doing in this dismal prison in Marseille in the year 1901? Well, I am here because of a most urgent and curious request from the most famous criminal in all of France, the notorious Herbert Lernac.
2: Monsieur Roger, I appreciate your coming here.
1: Lernac, before we start, like most of the French public, I have been following your case. And I must be honest, I see no hope. Hiring me as your defense attorney would just be a waste of money.
2: I could not agree with you more. It's inconceivable how a man of my experience could have been so stupid as to kill a green grocer in front of three reputable witnesses. Well, they say who the guards would destroy, they first make mad. That imbecile of a greengrocer made me very angry. But enough of that. Let me tell you the real reason I require your services.
1: Oh, you don't want me to represent you?
2: Oh, on the contrary, you are the only lawyer in all France who can perform the service I have in mind.
1: And that is?
2: I have a message which I want you to take to three most important men in the French government. You know them very well, and they will understand.
1: Hold on, Lernac. What makes you believe these men will listen to whatever message I bring them?
2: Oh, it's an excellent question. Tell me, Monsieur Roger, what would you label the greatest unsolved mystery of the last decade?
1: I would need some time to think.
2: It may save time if I suggest the disappearance of the Rushdale Special.
1: Yes, but of course. But what has the Rushdale disappearance to do with your case?
2: In order for you to see the connection, I must tell you a story. A story that began 8 years ago in Liverpool, in the office of the traffic manager of the London and West Coast Railway.
3: Good morning. My name is Thomas Potter. May I help you, gentlemen?
4: I am Monsieur Caratal. I would introduce my companion, but unfortunately, he is a mute. We must be in London by 3 o'clock this afternoon. It is imperative.
3: Oh, dear. It's a pity you just missed the express. It left less than half an hour ago, and the next train isn't scheduled until 1 p.m.
4: We were booked on the express, but that devilish storm off the coast delayed us. I have come all the way from Central America, and my business in London brooks no delay. I was given to understand you were the gentleman to see about furnishing us with a special train. Is that correct?
3: Yes, that's right. But we require a payment in cash immediately, £150.
4: That presents no problem at all. Here is the cash. If you can assure me that the special will get us to London before 3.
3: Monsieur Caratal, you will arrive in London well before 3 p.m.
4: Excellent. When can we board?
3: Almost immediately. But your train won't leave for 3/4 of an hour, since we'll require that time to telegraph down the line to clear the tracks.
4: We'll board as soon as we can. I prefer to wait in our carriage.
2: And so, Monsieur Roger, although I was not personally present at that meeting, as my story unfolds, you will come to understand that that is substantially the way it must have gone. And now we come to what was considered by traffic superintendent, the good Mr. Potter, an amazing coincidence.
3: An amazing coincidence, Major Moore. A most amazing coincidence.
2: Oh, how so?
3: This is the first time in my 20 years' experience that we've had two requests on the same day for special trains to

0: London.
1: Ah, does that mean I shall not get my special and my poor wife will have to go to the hospital without me by her side?
0: Oh, no. Not at all, Major. Quite the contrary. We have a gentleman from Central America who's already ordered a special, which should be made up by now. I see no reason why he shouldn't be willing to share his accommodations with a military man like yourself. After all, there's plenty of space, and I shall go and ask him now.
2: Absolutely not. I have hired this special train, Monsieur Potter, and I intend to share it with no one. No one.
0: It's your train, sir, yes, but I thought inasmuch as Major Moore will share the cost...
2: Monsieur Potter, I am a man who likes my privacy. This is my train, mine alone, and I do not care to discuss this any further.
1: Bear with me, Monsieur Roger. For your information, Major Moore was none other than myself. And therefore, I was able to ascertain that the special departed on time with the track clear.
0: Here now, Hoskins. Here's something strange. Manchester reports that the special hasn't arrived.
3: Hey, I wouldn't worry, sir. She's only 10 minutes late.
0: Well, it'd be devil to pay if she's broken down. Send off messages to the stations down the line asking if they know anything.
3: Well, Kenyon Junction has already reported she passed there on time. There's only one station between Kenyon Junction and Manchester. That's Barton's Moss. I'm calling them now to ask what they know.
0: What about the local from Kenyon Junction? If there's trouble on the line, she should be reporting in.
3: That'd be Barton Moss now, sir. They report no sign of the special.
0: Order up an engine, 2 cars and a work crew. And have them stand by, just in case we have a wreck on our hands.
4: Excuse me, sir.
0: Yes, Hoskins, what is it now?
3: Manchester reports that the local from Kenyon Junction just arrived, and there was no sign of the special.
0: It must have gone through.
3: Yes, sir.
0: An engine, a tender, 2 railway cars, and 5 human beings cannot have vanished into thin air on a straight stretch of track.
3: No, sir.
0: Maybe that's our answer. What are they sending?
3: Hey, bad news, I'm afraid, sir. I'll have it all in a minute. They want you about 1.5 miles out of Kenyon Junction. You're to meet with an Inspector Collins of Scotland Yard.
5: Superintendent Potter, I assume. I want to thank you for coming so promptly. I'm Inspector Collins from the Yard.
0: I'm sure we can use all the help we can get, Inspector. But how did the Yard get into this?
5: Step this way, please. You recognize this man?
0: Good Lord. It's James Slater, the engineer on the Rochdale Special.
5: He's dead. As far as we can determine, he died of a fractured neck sustained in a fall. I ask you, Superintendent, is it possible for an engineer to fall out of his cab?
0: Well, it's possible, Inspector, but highly unlikely in this case.
5: How so?
0: Well, the very few times we've had anything like that happen, it was because the engineer was either drunk or ill, or he was leaning too far out of his cab on a bad curve. But Slater was a sober, hard-working, experienced engineer. And as you can see, this is a perfectly straight stretch of track.
5: But could it have happened? Could he have fallen?
0: Well, in the absence of any other explanation, yes, Inspector, if it is possible.
6: What is there, Mark? Are you claiming responsibility for the vanishing of the Rochdale Special?
1: I would rather say, Monsieur Roger, I am taking credit for a masterpiece. I must convince you that it was I indeed who carried that disappearance through, because you in turn must convince the people you talk with that I am truly the man, and that they stand in grave danger of exposure. if they do not come to my assistance in the present matter. But to continue. Scotland Yard is now involved, and the worthy Inspector Collins returned to the office of the Superintendent Potter in Liverpool.
5: Superintendent Potter, let's marshal the facts and see what we have. One, we have a special train en route to London. Last reported as passing through Kenyon Junction on time, and then disappearing somewhere between Kenyon Junction and Barton's Moss.
1: Correct.
0: It would seem to be. In all the history of railroading, no man has ever lost a train.
5: Yes, I appreciate your feelings. Fact number two. The body of John Slater, the engineer of said train, was found lying alongside the tracks about 1.5 miles from Kenyon Junction, but there was no sign of the train or any twisting of the rails that would indicate an accident.
1: Correct.
0: Yes.
5: I now take it as fact that the train vanished somewhere between Kenyon Junction and Barton's Moss, along with the people in it. Which brings us to the people. First, the guard. How long had he been employed by London and West Coast?
0: James McPherson? He joined us more than 12 years ago. He has a spotless record.
5: And the stoker?
0: William Smith. He just hired 3 weeks ago, but he seemed to be an experienced, willing workout.
5: Which leaves the passengers. What can you tell me about the gentleman, Monsieur Caratal, who hired the special?
0: Well, maybe it's hindsight, but I've been thinking about those two, and they were a strange couple. Caratal was so small and fragile-looking, he was almost a dwarf. And this mute giant he had with him seemed like a bodyguard. And wait, one other thing comes to mind.
5: Yes?
0: The bodyguard was carrying a leather dispatch case, but it was chained to his wrist, which seemed most unusual.
5: There are too many unusual aspects of this whole case to suit me. For instance, this Major Moore you told me about, the man who wanted to share the special with this Caratal.
0: Well, nothing unusual about that. It was just a coincidence. The Major was a fine man, every inch a soldier. He had a sick wife in London, and he was naturally anxious to...
5: Would you think it unusual if I tell you that there is no record of any Major Moore in all the military? Nor any record of a Mrs. Moore in a London hospital at that time? Like your train, Major Moore seems to have vanished.
0: It's beyond me. What's to be done?
5: Tedious detective work, Superintendent. I want an engine, and I want your company when we ride over every inch of track where the special was lost.
0: Oh, we'd be better off in a hand car. I'll get a crew. Sideline we just passed leads to the Carnstock Ironworks.
5: We've already checked it.
0: The day that the special disappeared, there were 16 cars loaded with hematite blocking the entire track. I say, there's a signal flag. And the red is down at the next semaphore. Stop here, engineer, stop here.
5: What's this all about?
0: Well, I'll find out in a minute. There's one of those newfangled telephone things on this semaphore.
1: I've a good mind to send in my resignation.
0: Well, what is it? What did they say to you on the telephone?
1: It almost doesn't bear repeating.
0: But they've got some kind of spiritualist at the yard who claims he had a vision. He insists your little man, Monsieur Caratal, wasn't a man at all, but the devil himself. And he spirited the train away.
7: A preposterous notion, the idea about the devil. And yet it showed the desperation that reigned in Scotland Yard and how hard put they were to explain this incredible disappearance of an entire train. We'll be back shortly with the explanation, which is so ingeniously simple that it baffled the police for more than 8 years.

0: dream the impossible dream might well have served as the theme song for the life of Sir Arthur Conan Doyle. Ultimately, it led him into the spirit world in an impossible quest for answers to the riddle of life after death. We can be grateful for his absorption with this theme because he left us a treasure trove of mysteries. One of his lesser-known gems is The Lost Special, to which we now return as the arch-criminal Herbert Lernack continues spinning his incredible tale.
1: Monsieur Roger, as France's greatest criminal lawyer, it must seem almost ridiculous to sit in the prison cell of a man indicted for a stupid, clumsy murder of a greengrocer and listen to him claim to have been the mastermind of one of the great crimes of the century.
2: Oh, don't concern yourself with my feelings.
1: Ah, but your feelings are crucial, monsieur. The gentleman to whom you carry my message must know that they are hearing the truth.
2: I believe you, dear Mark. And I confess I am curious. Go ahead.
1: Very well. Let us go back then. As you recall, all England was in an uproar. Inspector Collins was besieged on all sides by criticisms and suggestions.
3: Inspector Collins, your visit is a great surprise. Last I heard, you'd handed in your resignation.
4: Yes, I did. It wasn't accepted. I finally got something solid. What do you know about the guard in the van? I have his name down as James McPherson.
3: McPherson? Well, he's been with us for a dozen years. Record clean as a whistle. Surely you don't suspect.
4: We'll talk about suspicions after you give me all the information you have on him.
3: Certainly, Inspector. Let me see. Ah, yes, here we are. He moved here from Scotland with his folks, got a job in a colliery, and then came to us as a switchman. Yeah, that's how he started. Worked his way up. Never late, rarely ill, married, and has one daughter.
4: That information checks with this letter. But do you have anything on his friends or associates?
3: Oh, that wouldn't be in the file, unless there was some particular reason. And in this case, there obviously isn't. What about this letter?
4: Do you know his handwriting?
3: I have samples on applications and other things, but...
4: Can I have a look?
3: Yes, of course. Here you are. Do you mean you actually have a letter from McPherson?
4: It looks like it. Yes, it's his handwriting.
3: He wrote you?
4: What's he say? It's a letter to his wife, and it reads, I've been thinking a great deal, and I find it very hard to live without you. The same goes for Bert, our darling daughter. How is she? And you? I long so much to see you, but things are very difficult with me here.
3: Here? Well, where is he?
4: America.
3: Ooh.
4: Let me finish. I'm enclosing some money, which should come when you change it to about £50. This should be enough to get you both over here. I suggest you try the Hamburg boats, which stop at Southampton. They're very good ships and cheaper than Liverpool. So please come and stop at the Woods Hotel. I will get you there. Your ever-loving husband, James McPherson.
3: I'd be blessed. What a strange letter.
1: Of course, Monsieur Roger, we had known all along that McPherson was the weak link. And he was under constant surveillance.
2: Just one moment, Leonard. You are asking me to go to the three most important men in France with a request. They are not fools, neither am I. There was no way you could have known what was in that letter.
1: Of course not. We knew he'd mailed a letter. Now remember, I had a confederate in England. The only way we could check was to see how Scotland Yard reacted, or if they reacted at all. Naturally, his wife was watched, and when she went to the yard and Collins returned to Liverpool, we knew.
2: And so?
1: We acted. I had to go to America. McPherson was my responsibility since I had recruited him.
2: Then he knew what had happened to the train.
1: Oh, but of course.
2: Well, what happened to McPherson?
1: What happened to the train?
2: No one knows.
1: Exactly. But you should have an inkling. I have revealed everything. No, not quite everything. Let me continue and take you back to England and the hard-working Inspector Collins and Superintendent Potter.
2: Good of you to come all the way to London, Superintendent.
4: I'd go to the ends of the earth if I could find out what happened to the special. You have some news?
2: Just that. News. Mrs. McPherson and her daughter are back from America. They stayed at the Woods Hotel for 2 weeks, and McPherson never contacted them.
4: Just another dead end. I must confess I was expecting more when I got your wire.
2: I have more. An entirely new line of investigation has opened up. Who would want to steal a train? I went back and started from that.
4: Oh, I've thought and thought about that, but I've come up with an absolute zero.
2: It wasn't the train, obviously. It must have been Caratal, a man who needed a bodyguard. A man who insisted on absolute privacy, and whose bodyguard was carrying a leather satchel chained to his wrist.
4: That was strange, and I said so at the time, but...
2: Sir, I put all the facilities of the yard to work on the background of Caratal. It turns out that he was a great traveler. Been around the world several times. Had friends and acquaintances all over, even in the Orient, from which he'd recently returned.
4: I don't see where all this is leading.
2: And Caratal dealt with some rather shady figures, and his dealings weren't always above board. In fact, just after his visit to China, there was a theft of a valuable inkstone from one of the museums.
4: Oh, what in the world is an inkstone?
2: That was my question also. These are ancient stones used by the old Chinese calligraphers. They're extremely smooth and took the ink and held it so that the scholar could use it for his writing brushes.
4: I still can't see.
2: They're rare and becoming rarer. Some collectors would kill for them. Now, that leather satchel, it wasn't very large, was it?
4: No, it wasn't. I see. You think that it contained an inkstone?
2: It's a possibility. But one thing is a certainty. No one wanted the train. They wanted what was on it. And the only thing I can think of that fits is whatever was in that leather satchel of Caratal's bodyguard.
4: Well, I cannot dispute the logic, but that still doesn't even begin to explain what happened to the train. How could it vanish off the face of the earth?
2: Perhaps it didn't.
4: What?
2: How many men do you have at Barton's Moss?
4: It's a small station. There's one man in the signal tower who also operates the telegraph, and a station agent. They were both on duty that day.
2: Well, I like their names. Then I want you to check them out with me.
4: Yes, of course. What are you trying to say?
2: That maybe we've been on the wrong track all along. Led down the garden path, so to speak. Maybe the train did pass through Barton's Moss after all.
4: Your theory is way off, Inspector. Jameson, the signal tower man, has been with the road for 21 years. He's looking forward to retirement. He's absolutely 100% honest.
2: That checks with what I've been able to turn up. And the ticket agent also cleared all our checks.
4: Oh, absolutely. So there goes another theory down the drain.
2: No, not necessarily. Not if my surmise about the inkstone is correct.
4: What difference does that make?
2: How much do you know about the Oriental religions and philosophies?
4: Nothing at all.
2: Well, I've been studying up on them. Do you know that many of them preach the control of mind over senses? And also some of them claim that in certain circumstances, illusions can be created?
4: What are you trying to say?
2: Is there a switch-off between Barton's Moss and the next station? One that is usable?
4: One? There are at least three switch-offs.
2: Then I'll stay with my theory that the special did pass Barton's Moss, and your two men never saw it.

0: familiar with the magician's catchphrase, now you see it, now you don't. But the vanishing act in the early 1900s, which had all England buzzing with speculation, was the frighteningly inexplicable disappearance of a steam engine, a tender, two railway cars, and a van on a straight stretch of track in broad daylight. How such a thing could happen baffled the shrewdest detectives and the most experienced railroad men in the United Kingdom. Nevertheless, Inspector Collins of Scotland Yard and Superintendent Potter pursued their frustrating investigation.
1: Well, that's the last switch off between Barton's Moss and Lowestone. We've come up empty again, Inspector. What now?
2: You go back to Liverpool, and I'll head for London. And then, unless we can come up with something solid, some piece of evidence that will take us somewhere other than to a dead end, the case will go into the unsolved file.
3: Now, Monsieur Roger, you have all the facts before you, just as Inspector Collins and Superintendent Potter had. You recall, of course, the rumors that were in all the papers some 8 years ago about the breaking of an impending scandal involving some of the greatest political and financial figures in France.
1: Well, if you are referring to the Martinique et Paris conglomerate, I am.
3: Exactly. And you will also recall that it blew over. It was a two-week sensation, and then nothing.
1: Oh, yes, yes, but what...
3: The honor and careers of many of the greatest figures in France would have been at stake. Now, monsieur, you are a very skilled bowler. So, just imagine a group of nine pins standing so rigid, prim, and correct. And then comes a bowling ball. And plop, plop, plop. There are your nine pins on the floor.
1: Dear Mac, you are exasperating. You speak in simile, but facts seem to be lacking.
3: Caratel was your bowling ball, monsieur. The most important men in France were your nine pins. And they knew that Caratel was coming. Oh, yes, they knew. And thus they took steps. They formed a syndicate, a group to finance the stopping of this bowling ball. And I was chosen as agent to see that Caratel should never set foot in London.
1: Very well, very well. I understand the premise. They hired you as an assassin.
3: Oh, no, no, no, monsieur. Assassins come cheaply. They needed two things. One, that Caratel be stopped. Two, that the papers he was carrying, the damning documents, which proved beyond the shadow of a doubt that they were all guilty, these had to be destroyed. Thus, I was given unlimited funds. Unlimited, you understand?
1: But would it not have been cheaper to buy off Caratel?
3: Undoubtedly, but Caratel was not only carrying these proofs. He was also carrying a grudge against some of the men involved. In this matter, he could not be bought.
1: Well, Mike, I think we could proceed more rapidly if you would allow me to do a sort of cross-examination.
3: But certainly.
1: Where was Caratel when you received this commission?
3: In Central America.
1: Then why did you wait until he actually arrived in Liverpool before you...
3: I did not. I immediately dispatched an agent to take the boat with him and report to me. But unfortunately, by the time my agent arrived, Caratel had already sailed.
1: And so you decided to wait until he arrived?
3: No, monsieur. I fitted out a small armed brig, which was sent to intercept Caratel's ship.
1: But would that not have been piracy?
3: Well, certainly. But that is just a word. We would have accomplished our purpose except for the same storm that made Caratel miss the express. The brig was blown, of course. We missed him.
1: Ah, and what would have happened if Caratel had arrived in Liverpool in time for the express to London?
3: Every first-class compartment on the express was booked by three of my men. They left only two vacancies in each compartment. Whichever compartment Caratel was assigned would have been covered and the extra men served as backups.
1: It seems a most elaborate conspiracy. You mean to tell me that Caratel was unaware of all this activity, completely unsuspicious?
3: Oh, on the contrary, he was extremely wary. One of the reasons why I felt the matter had to be disposed of before he reached London was because we knew that he had arranged for a substantial amount of protection in that city.
1: But why would he wait until London?
3: It's not easy to obtain absolutely trustworthy bodyguards in Central America. As it was, the man Gomez, the mute, was a rare find for him.
1: All right, all right. You have him arriving in Liverpool and missing the express. Now,
0: if you had succeeded in getting the superintendent to persuade Cartel to share his special with you, what then?
3: Oh, things would have been much simpler for everyone. It would no longer have been necessary to make an entire train vanish. The affair with the engineer Slater would not have been bungled. Oh, yes, yes, I admit that was bungled, a major flaw.
0: Very well, very well. Please, let us get to the special.
3: Ah. You know by now that I am not a particularly modest man, but I must give credit to my English ally, one of the acutest brains in England. It was he who arranged that two of the three employees of the railroad on the special were our men at a price that would make them independent for life. I won't go so far as to say that the English are more honest than any other nation, but I have found them more expensive to buy.
1: Well, Mike, I could do with less of your philosophy.
3: All right, very well, very well. Picture, if you will, that day on which Cartel hired the special. As soon as I knew I couldn't get aboard as Major Moore, my English confederate picked me up in his horse and carriage.
4: So, our bird was too cagey to let anyone aboard his special, eh?
3: He has his storm signal set, that is for sure.
4: It doesn't matter. My men are waiting.
3: Out of sight, I trust.
4: Lynette Talbot, alongside the tracks. How much time do we have?
3: The special isn't scheduled to leave for another half hour or so, and then it will have to get to Barton's Moors.
4: Not to worry. The wooden ties leading to the Heartsease mine had never been removed, even though the tracks had been. When I heard that our pigeon had missed the express, I got the crews to work in almost immediately, with breaks in their schedule when trains were supposed to pass. No one saw them.
3: How much work has to be done?
4: We took all the rails, fish plates, and rivets from the abandoned sidings. There were plenty to lay tracks.
3: And the switching?
4: Well, I'll be at the points myself, and I've got a perfect location for you. Atop the culvert, where you can see the train approaching and also oversee the siding and the tracks leading to the mine.
3: Then let us whip up the horses and get there and see to it that everything is going according to plan.
1: You men, step lively now.
3: When is the next train scheduled through here?
4: Nothing except the special. How far into the mine do you want those tracks laid?
3: All the way to the mouth of the pit.
4: How fast has she got to go?
3: What were your instructions to the stoker?
4: Well, after he's chloroformed the engineer, he's to slow the train to give him and McPherson time to jump off. And just before he jumps, he's going to give it full speed throttle.
3: Very good.
4: If she's going too fast, she may jump the gap and finish up on the other side.
3: I do not think that is likely.
4: Let's hope not, because then it'd leave us with quite a mess.
3: And so, with half an hour to spare, our preparations were completed. The track lay to the mouth of the mine pit, but I still had to plan for other eventualities.
1: Just a moment. I don't quite understand about the mess you spoke of. If the train or part of it were to jump the pit.
3: I was hired to dispose of Cartel and his documents. If there was to be any shadow of doubt about his death or the papers, then I would not have done my job.
1: Well, very well, but...
3: And a steam engine lying wrecked can be dangerous. There's always the chance of explosion. But there was still another factor to be considered. And so picture, if you will, a lovely day in the English countryside. My English ally and myself standing beside some miles of straight, shining track. With him at the switch which would send the special off to the siding.
4: As you can see, Lermack, The switch has been well lubricated. Should work perfectly. And you better get up on top of the culvert now. She's due along here very shortly. If the stoker's at the throttle and everything's under control, he'll signal us as he approaches the switch with three blasts on the whistle.
5: As prearranged, the engine came into view moving slowly. My perch commanded a view of everything, the switch, the siding, and the entrance to the mine. The special drew closer and closer. I saw my English Confederate throw the switch. The special rolled onto the siding so smoothly that the passengers, Caratel and his bodyguard, never realized they were no longer on the main line. I saw a man leap from the cab of the engine. At the same time, McPherson jumped from the van. And I stood riveted as the engine started to pick up speed. The wheels began to scream as they raced over the rusty track. And then I saw at the window of the first-class compartment the faces of Caratel and his henchman, Gomez. They realized what was happening, and they were screaming. Although the mute could make no sound, and suddenly I saw the bodyguard jerk at his wrist, point to the leather satchel, fling it out the window, as if to say, here are the documents. Take them but spare my life. Nothing I could do now. The train rushed on, ran off the track, and for a moment I feared that it indeed would jump the gap. But it hit the far edge. For a moment and then plunged in through the open shaft. With a tremendous roar, the boiler exploded.

0: And that, Monsieur Roger, was the final resting place of the Rochdale special.
1: Monsieur Lernac, your account was most impressive and highly dramatic. But I do not see how it would change the opinion of the gentleman in question.
0: With all due respect, Monsieur Roger, you lack my experience in dealing with rogues. You remember that I said the leather satchel was thrown out the window of the train before it went into the shaft?
1: Yes.
0: Knowing the people with whom I was dealing, I took the precaution to extract a few, very few pertinent pages and kept them. And as an honorable man, I have never used them. But tell those rogues that I have them, and I will use them mercilessly if they leave me here to face trial.
1: That is the story told me by Herbert Lernac. I never saw the documents. He would trust them with no one. Enfin, I have no way of judging the truth of his fantastic tale, but I did deliver his message, and somehow the mistrial was declared and Lernac went free. I leave you to draw your own conclusion, as I have mine.

drawn mine. Now that this little-known story of A. Conan Doyle has been aired, it may very well be that a number of sightseers will find their way along the old-time tracks of the London and West Coast Railway, looking down mine shafts for a broken and rusted steam engine and five railway cars. Who knows? Perhaps their search will someday be successful.

0: heard a sound. I turned around to find the thing that made the sound.
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7: 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For your enjoyment, here is The Phil Harris Alice Faye Show, written by Ray Singer and Dick Chevalier, with Elliot Lewis, Walter Tetley, Robert North, Janine Roos, Ann Whitfield, Walter Sharp in his music, and yours truly, Phil Foreman. Probably a lot of you people have been away this past summer and were glad to get home. The Harrises were, too, until they saw... But more about that later. First, a word from RCA Victor. Imagine this situation for a moment. It's Saturday afternoon at the stadium and the football game's tied up. 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

0: This summer, Phil made a personal appearance tour throughout the country. Alice's brother William went along to keep an eye on Phil's business. And Alice went along to keep an eye on Phil. Their tour is over now, and they're on their way home. As we look in, they're approaching their house in Encino.
1: Phil, you certainly had a successful personal appearance tour. And no wonder. You're the most terrific performer I've ever seen on the stage.
2: Yes, I am, aren't I? You know, the people love me. I shall miss the plaudits of the public, the acclaim of the populace, the garlands of flowers strewn at my feet.
1: All right, Phil.
2: I'm not finished yet. The incense burning upon the altars of the land, and the maidens being thrown into the molten lava pits as a sacrifice and deference
3: to my... Oh, shut up.
2: Willie, that is no way to talk to a national idol. You're just jealous because big crowds turned out to see me every place I went.
3: That's what I can't understand. Why did they come to see you? Why?
2: Because they love me. Especially them farmers. They love my type of home-brewed humor.
1: Humor.
2: Don't tell me what we used to do at home. No kidding. Didn't y'all hear the way them farmers laughed at my jokes?
3: I didn't hear them laughing. As a matter of fact, the ones I talked to were sending a petition to Washington complaining.
2: Complaining about what?
3: They said you were getting more money for your corn than they were getting for theirs.
2: That's pretty bad. Those men were just jealous because their women were falling for me. You know something? It's an amazing thing. Now, I haven't played those places since I was 35, and the same women came back to see me.
1: Only this time they brought their daughters. Their daughters brought their daughters, and their daughters...
2: Please. I don't think a silent screen star is in a position to cast any stone. Their daughters to see their daughters. Them women came to see me because...
1: Never mind, tell me later. Gee, I'll be glad to get home. But I dread the thought of all the work I'll have to do. The house has been empty for 3 months.
2: Uh-uh.
1: The cobwebs
2: are... No, you're all wrong there, honey.
1: What do you mean?
2: Well, I didn't tell you, but before we left, you see, I gave the key to somebody, and I asked him to come in 2 or 3 times a week and sort of take care of things.
1: Well, now, that was very thoughtful of you, Phil. Who did you give the key to?
2: Frankie.
1: Phil, of all the people in the world, why did you give the key to Frankie? I don't trust him.
2: Well, why not? He's honest. He won't steal anything, and the house will be just the way that we... Oh, no!
1: Phil, what's the matter? What are you staring at?
2: That empty lot. Ain't that where our house used to be?
1: We live on the next block.
2: Oh, thank goodness. Ooh. Ouch. For a minute, I thought Frankie put it on wheels and was using it for a floating crap game.
1: There's our house, Phil. And thank heavens it's still in one piece. Home at last. You want to come in for a while, Willie?
3: No, thanks. I'm anxious to get home and see Mother.
1: Well, in that case, I'll drive you home. I want to see Mother, too. Phil, you go in the house and open the windows and air it out a little. I'll be back soon.
2: Okay, honey. See you later. Ah, man, it's sure great to be back. Now I can relax and... enjoy our own home. Hey, Frankie's got the place looking great on the outside. And look, he's got a welcome sign over the door. Ah, ain't that sweet? Look at it. Welcome to the Alice Faye Motel and Trailer. Trailer! Swimming pool, cooking privileges, and a direct wire to Hialeah, Pimlico, and Belmont. Oh, no. Oh. Oh, well, that's just a gag. You know something? That kid has got a beautiful sense of humor. Imagine anybody actually doing that to a friend.
4: Front boy, here comes another guest.
2: Look, I'm...
4: You're in luck, sir. We have one room left. That'll be $28 for the night in advance.
2: I ain't paying no $28 a night to sleep in my own house.
4: Your house? I must talk to the doorman about allowing these winos to come in here. I'm sorry, sir, but you're in no condition to register in a reputable place like this. Well, look at you. You're...
2: Keep looking.
4: Oh, no, it's him.
2: Yes, it's me. What's the matter with you? Are you crazy or something? I come home and find my house turned into a motel.
4: Now, don't blame me, Curly. This situation is all your fault.
2: My fault?
4: Yeah. You came home a week too soon.
2: What are you talking about?
4: Curly, now don't yell in the lobby. I can explain everything. But first, do me a favor and sing a couple of choruses.
2: Sing? Why?
4: Every stool in the bar is taken and the jukebox is busted.
2: Give me some harmony grits.

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And then give me a slab of that Tennessee hickory-cured ham. Then I want a water bucket full of red-eye gravy. 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Ooh, you have got yourself a happy individual. Because when I was partaking, I can see magnolias, and I can smell honeysuckle in bloom. So get me up the table, move over, Clyde, break it up, Henry, and give me lots of elbow room. I want some mammy fried oat cake and some good old black-eyed peas. Then give me a hay rack full of them bacon soda biscuits.

0: Curly, that was something. 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
1: Now, look, never mind. Look, you've got a lot of nerve.
0: Hold it down. Look, you've got a lot of nerve coming into my house and making it a broken-down tourist home.
2: Now, just a minute. It's not a broken-down tourist home. I've been very particular who I let in. Every guest here is a personal friend of mine.
1: Oh, no, a flop house.
0: Look, I'm going to give you 5 minutes to get every one of those human derelicts out of my house.
2: Curly, they're very fine people, and I assure you they haven't done anything to hurt your reputation. You should be proud to have these people as your guests. They add class to the place. They're educated, charming people who...
1: Hey, knucklehead!
2: Pardon me, Curly. One of my guests is paging me. What can I do for you, sir?
1: I got a bee. When I rented my room, you told me I'd have the bathtub all of myself.
2: So?
1: Now I find people using it to bathe in.
2: What's wrong with that?
1: They're dirtying up my gin. I had to throw out 3 batches this week.
2: You made gin in the bathtub? I warned you, sir, I will not tolerate that. Now you go right upstairs and empty it.
1: Okay, I'll drain it out.
0: Let's not be hasty. You see, I've just had a long trip, and... I am a little hot. I could stand a refreshing tub.
2: I'll get you some soap and a towel.
0: Never mind that. Just get me a little vermouth and some olive.
1: Well, there goes another batch. Now I'll have to mix another tub.
0: Will you wait a minute? You ain't mixing nothing around here. This is my house. Now I want you to get lost. Take your juniper berries and get out of here.
1: Now look, I don't know who you are, but get lost yourself. I got some bottling to do, and I'll see you later, Mr. Lewis.
0: You can't talk to me like that. I ain't gonna let a... Mr. Lewis? Who's he talking to?
2: Me, Curly.
0: You?
2: Yeah. Curly, I have a surprise for you. During the summer, I changed my name.
0: You got married?
2: No. From now on, I'm going to be using my real name.
0: Menashe Skolnick?
2: No, my real name. Ever since I've known you, I've been using a stage name.
0: If Lewis is your right name, then why have you been using a persynonym?
2: Because of my mother. Now that I'm a star, she wants me to use my own name. So, from now on, you'll address me as Elliot Lewis.
0: All right. From now on, I'll call you Elliot Lewis. Elliot.

0: What's wrong with the name Elliot?
1: Why did they ever hang that one on you? Anything else? Dudley, Orville, even Myrna. But Elliot, ooh.
0: You're going to do that every time you mention my name? You just don't appreciate a beautiful name. Very dignified. I'll bet you Alice will like it.
2: Oh, Alice. Hey, Alice. Holy smoke. Well, don't you know something? She's going to be in here soon. If she finds a bootlegger set up a still in her bathtub, she's going to murder me.
0: All right, we'll get rid of him. I don't need him anyway. I got 29 other paying boarders.
1: 29? We only got 3 bedrooms. What do you got, 9.5 people in each room? Look, Elliot, I just... Look, I want you to get all them people out of this house before my wife gets here. Alice is not going to like this.
0: I don't see why. They're all very nice people. One is a doctor. And then Curly, there's that charming old maid from Pomona. And the fella in vaudeville and...
3: Can I talk to you for a minute, Elliot?
0: Ooh. You don't have to get sick when somebody else says it. What's on your beautiful little mind, honey?
3: Ellie, dear, I just don't have my rent again this week. You don't mind, do you, hon?
0: Nah. You're only 12 weeks behind. Just take your time, baby.
3: Oh, thank you, angel. Goodbye.
0: Goodbye. Curly, that was
1: the old maid from Pomona.
0: Lovable old thing.
1: Yeah. The shame she's so wobbly.
0: Wobbly?
1: Yeah, didn't you notice the way her hips wiggle when she walks?
0: Oh, that. It's a nervous tic. Isn't she delightful?
1: Oh, yeah. Alice is going to love her. Look, you certainly got a house full of great guests. This is the worst thing. What was that?
0: The doctor, of course.
1: Oh, how stupid of me. I should have known. Giving his patients a shot, no doubt.
0: Don't be facetious. He's operating. He uses a new Hungarian method for removing warts, which is very effective.
1: All right. Now, will you listen to me? Look, we got to get rid of all these people fast, because if she ever comes to... Uh-oh, that's Alice. Now, look, we got to keep it from her. I'll think of some excuse to get her out of the house while you get rid of them guests. Now, get rid of...
4: Bill, where are you?
1: In here, honey.
2: I hope she didn't see that sign.
0: No, she couldn't have. She came in the back way.
4: Phil, I want to talk to you.
0: Alice, hello. Gee, it's good to see you again. You look wonderful.
4: Thanks. You look... Phil! Phil, what's the matter with you? Before we left this summer, I told you to leave a note for the milkman to stop delivering the milk.
1: Holy smoke, I forgot.
4: I'll say you forgot. There's 168 bottles of milk on that back porch.
0: Yeah, I noticed that stuff back there.
4: Well, if you were here and you saw it, why didn't you drink it?
0: What for? I ain't got ulcers.
4: Oh, you haven't changed a bit. Still the same old Frankie.
1: No, honey. Oh, he's not the same old Frankie. You see, he changed his name.
0: No, you don't. I'll tell him myself. Alice?
4: Yeah?
0: While you were gone, I returned to my original name, Elliot Lewis. From now on, I wish you'd call me Elliot.
4: All right. From now on, I'll call you Elliot. But in the future, I... Elliot? Oh!
0: Wait a minute. I'm getting a little tired of this. I see nothing wrong with my name. I happen to be very fond of my name. I think it's a lovely name. Elliot.
2: Ooh.
0: You got me doing it. I'm a little hurt about this. There's no reason for everybody making fun of my name.
4: Now, take it easy. I'm only kidding. I think Elliot is a very pretty name. Now, if you'll excuse me, I'm going to take... What's that something upstairs?
1: Oh, that upstairs? Oh, that...
2: Excuse me a minute. Elliot, come here.
0: Yeah.
2: What's the something?
0: Oh, that's just Thelma.
2: The Wiggler?
0: No, Thelma's a trained seal. She belongs to that Bourdillon I told you about. And Curly, you better do something fast.
2: Why?
0: This time every day he makes the seal rehearse her act.
4: What's that?
1: Oh, that's the band, dear. They're playing your introduction. Sing.

0: What's that?
1: Oh, that was just your echo coming back. You know, these California houses, the way they're built, they're nothing but
2: shaky. Anybody home? I brought your groceries.
0: Oh, Julius.
3: Hiya, kid.
2: Hello, Miss Faye, Mr. Harris.
4: Hello, Julius.
2: Hiya, Sam.
3: Sam.
2: You ain't gonna get me to say his new name.
4: You too? What's the matter with my name?
1: There's nothing wrong with the name. It just don't fit you. Your face with that name is sickening.
2: His face with any name is sickening. Where you been all summer, Mr. Harris?
1: Oh, I was on the road, kid. Yeah, I went back to Indiana and Illinois and appeared at the state fairs. I was the star attraction.
2: What did they display you in, a stall or a jar?
1: Look, kid, I did my act and I was a hit. And small wonder, I happen to have something that the public loves. It has made me popular and very rich.
2: I know, but if she ever divorces you, you're dead.
1: I was doing all right before I met Alan. I was busted and people didn't like me, but I was doing all right. Now, will you beat a kid and don't bother me?
2: First, I gotta deliver the food that Mr. Lewis ordered for his guests for dinner.
0: Oh, what guests?
1: Oh, he means us, honey. You see, Elliot here, that ain't never gonna sound right. Anyway, this fella here was thoughtful enough to order dinner for our homecoming.
0: Well, gee, that was thoughtful. What did he order, Julius?
2: 12 loaves of stale bread, 200 pounds of horse meat, and a barrel of herring.
1: Herring?
4: For Thelma.
0: Oh. Stale bread, horse meat, and herring, and who's Thelma?
1: Well, honey,

0: what's going on around here. People walking through my house.
1: Pardon me, Blondie. I just want to get some soap and towels. Thank you. See y'all later.
2: Who is she?
3: I don't know. She comes in every Sunday to take a bath.
0: That woman's not going to take a bath in my house.
3: Well, honey, we can't let her run around dirty. There's nothing to get excited about.
0: What's that?
3: The wart specialist.
0: What are all these strange things going on in my home?
3: Everything seems perfectly normal to me.
4: This is the last straw. I'm leaving here, Mr. Lewis.
3: What's wrong?
4: There's a seal doing the breaststroke in my gin. This is the worst motel I've ever stayed in. Goodbye.
0: Motel? All these people and... Elliot, you've turned my beautiful home into a motel.
3: Now, that's right, honey, but don't get excited. We're going to throw everybody out.
5: Yeah, well, everybody except that old couple that has your bedroom. They've got a 6-month lease.
0: Now, look, I don't care what they've got. Phil and I are sleeping in our own bed.
5: But, Alice, they're entitled to the bed. They paid me in advance.
3: You heard what Alice said. Now, do something about it and do it fast. Alice. Time to get up.
0: What? Oh, Phil, it's 3 o'clock in the morning. Why should we get up?
3: We have to. It's that old couple's turn to use the bed for 2 hours. Come on, hit the deck.

0: Alice and Phil will be back in just a moment. 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
0: Included in this program, transcribed, were Julie Bennett and Benny Rubin. 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
4: Coming down from Mount Rainier, my evening muse. Down from the mountain late last night, welcoming songs, smiling faces, what a sight. Proud of my fellow climbers who climbed high or low, we all had that great achievement glow. Found a sleeping spot, unpacked a bit, headlights shining, place well lit. The dinner call comes, we rush to eat, a plate full of scrumptious with very little meat. Strawberry shortcake to top off our meal. Seconds, anyone? No big deal. Then comes Richard, our Native American owner of the land, to teach true history. I hope we all understand that this land belongs to Native Americans, and we, the others, are just immigrants from foreign lands. Some came on boats or ships of their own free will. Others were captured, forced, mistreated, and used to pay the white man's bill. Richard shared stories that set us on edge about spirits and stick people who may push us over the ledge or protect us from the evil that lurks in the dark. Yes, both good and bad are in this park. So we cleaned up and hurried off to bed, a bunch of tired climbers who were well fed. Concerned now about how to suppress bodily functions, which may force us to get up and use the A-frame junction called the loo. Clustered together, some more, now more tightly, now not a joke to take lightly, because if Richard says they're here, we know it's true, and again thoughts of that damn loo. All through the night, strange sounds abound. The creak of a tree, yes, every sound. Reminds us all of the stories we had heard, that not everything up in the tree sings like a bird. I thought back to my high school English literature class, and as I struggled to sleep, I quoted William Shakespeare from his Midnight Summer's Dream. For in the night, imagining some fear, How easily is a bush supposed a bear? I was happy to recall those longtime words and tried not to be afraid from all I earlier heard. The best part of the night was the comforting sounds from my fellow climbers as they snored. And I knew that even if that snort was from a grizzly bear, I would die in peace because William said I could pretend and have no fear. The mountain is our backdrop as we rest at his feet, and I will be happy to see daylight and the sunrise we will meet.

She was underwater. In the shadows. Was it there? Was it not? I stepped back. A veil in front of my eyes. The water was still. And so was she. I dove in with so little breath. In truth, I knew. I was too late for death. I had one chance. I grasped her arm and floated upwards, wanting to stay below in the warm, forgiving waters. What have you done? I screamed to the stars. Then over to the shallow edge. She was face down, smaller and more vulnerable than in life. Her curls wet around her ears and neck, her dear profile at peace at last. A finger in her throat sounded a click. Her body still and blue. Is this what death looks like? My love was supposed to protect her. It didn't. My love was supposed to heal her. It didn't. You had said, don't leave me. And I begged you not to leave me. We did.

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2: From Feature Story News in New Delhi, I'm Ishan Garg. US President Donald Trump has hosted a White House lunch with nearly 20 of the world's most powerful tech chief executives, pressing his case that the US must not slow down artificial intelligence development for fear of falling behind China. The president earlier unveiled a new AI-powered government website called America.gov, describing it as a preview of what he calls super intelligence. Kate Fisher reports from Washington.
3: He described it as a preview of what he describes as super intelligence and kind of portrayed AI as something that will usher in this new technological and economic era for the US. And a key message was that he is rejecting calls to slow down or heavily regulate AI, arguing the US needs to keep its lead over China and saying that the approach to this shouldn't be one of fear. He has repeatedly dismissed warnings about AI becoming dangerous as a hoax, and he's argued that putting major restrictions on the development could allow China to overtake the US, and he echoed that again today.
2: The number of confirmed Ebola cases in the Democratic Republic of Congo has surpassed 8,000 for the first time, with nearly 4,000 deaths recorded, almost half of them outside health facilities. The current outbreak is caused by the Bundibugyo strain of the virus, which is rarer than the Zaire strain responsible for most previous outbreaks in the country and for which no approved vaccine exists. From Kinshasa, Chris Ochimringa reports.
4: This is the 17th Ebola outbreak in the DRC, and most of the outbreaks have been caused by a different strain known as Zaire. And that strain has already had a vaccine that was developed about in 2018. The government used it and successfully managed to contain the outbreak. But this particular one, the Bundibugyo strain, has no approved vaccine yet, and there's no specific medicine. So they have been relying on supportive care, giving people lots of fluids, putting them on oxygen and medicine to treat some of the symptoms like fever, headache.
2: The head of France's CGT union has given the government 48 hours to reverse planned spending cuts in its draft budget or face further strike action. All eight major public sector unions called a national strike on Tuesday with more than 150 demonstrations across roughly 90 departments, while students blockaded more than 330 high schools nationwide. Ross Cullen reports from Paris.
5: Nationwide demonstrations by the different unions up and down the country. We are seeing a particular show of support this Tuesday in the education sector. Students blockading their high schools in support of their own teachers, healthcare workers, many civil servants are on strike today, and also particularly the emergency services. You'll be able to hear their sirens behind me. Support for better pay and working conditions for firefighters in particular.
6: With FSN Spotlight, I'm Simon Marks, continuing our look at the state of play in America's midterm election campaign as it enters its final full month. November 3rd is Election Day, and Republicans fear they are staring defeat in the face and the loss of their majorities in the House and maybe the Senate. Jenna Ellis was once a close ally of President Trump, part of his 2020 legal team that claimed Joe Biden's election win was illegitimate. Speaking from Florida, where Republican candidates are in trouble, she says the president isn't doing enough to help them.
7: He would be smart to at least focus in the last 34 days on domestic issues, on affordability, and on gas prices and all of these things that that at least the public sentiment is blaming on the war in Iran. And he's also getting a lot of backlash for this very lavish state dinner with China and with all of the posts of everyone in, you know, more expensive clothing than what the average American take home in a month. So it was just all very bad timing. And I hope that the White House actually understands this. But early voting has started in some places, so I'm not sure that the GOP has time to recover from this.
6: That is music to the ears of Democrats, still healing some of their wounds wins after the 2024 presidential election, they now hope they're on the cusp of a revival that will deliver Congress into their hands and catapult a host of new faces to national political prominence. With FSN Spotlight, I'm Simon Marks.
2: And the main news again. US President Donald Trump has hosted a White House lunch with nearly 20 of the world's most powerful tech chief executives, pressing his case that the US must not slow down artificial intelligence development for fear of falling behind China. The number of confirmed Ebola cases in the Democratic Republic of Congo has surpassed 8,000 for the first time. The head of France's CGT union has given the government 48 hours to reverse planned spending cuts in its draft budget or face further strike action. Ishan Garg reporting.
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0: Welcome. Come in. I'm Tammy Grimes. Some people never give up. No matter what the odds, they keep on fighting. They keep on trying. Is it perverseness, stubbornness, or perhaps an innate bravery that comes as naturally to them as breathing? There is an old saying, fortune aids the brave. Perhaps that's the secret, the protective shield. Why so many people thought Wing Commander Jack Hastings led a charmed life. Today we hope to probe his mystery, his secret, and find out why.
1: You mean if I don't tell you who the partisans are, you're dropping me into a 50-foot well with no way of getting out?
2: Not until you talk, Commander.
1: I could rot down there.
2: That's your choice.
1: For how long?
2: For as long as it takes you to make up your mind.
1: Lieutenant, this is barbaric.
2: Commander, this is war.
0: Our mystery drama, Escape from Anvil, was written especially for the Mystery Theater and stars Gordon Gould. I shall return shortly with Act One. It is the winter of 43. To attack the Germans via a landing in Italy, the Allies planned to drive ashore at Anzio, a military action called Operation Shingle. Basic to Shingle's success were heavy bombing runs and flying fortresses. Unfortunately, on one such mission, Wing Commander Jack Hastings ran into the bad luck of being shot down.
3: Chicken!
1: See
3: you down there! Happy landing!
1: The darndest things come to your mind when you're bailing out over enemy territory. I kept hearing Field Marshal Alexander's instructions and me reading them in the briefing room. Fifth Army will prepare an amphibious operation of two divisions to carry out an assault landing on the beaches in the vicinity of Rome, with objects of cutting the enemy lines of communication and threatening the rear of the German 14th Corps. So he took off. And now look at me, floating down into Italy. My ship in a flat-out nosedive. Goodbye, old fortress. Hope the rest of the crew made it. Ground's coming up fast. Got to miss those trees and veer off into the hayfield. Okay, you made your point. I don't quarrel with anyone holding a pitchfork. You speak English?
4: I speak English.
1: Well, just give me a hand getting out of this parachute harness, will you, pal?
4: Just pull at those cords. Yes, there. And I can see myself.
1: And, say, tell your friend to put away his revolver, okay?
4: You stay. I no help you.
1: Okay, then, just back off.
4: I take you prisoner.
1: Now, don't be daft, man. You like having your country occupied by the Germans? That's why we're here, all of us, to get the Germans out. Well, at least let's go find those who jumped out of the fortress when I did. Where did you see the plane come down?
4: Don't move. Don't move, I said.
1: Oh, listen, Paisan. I'm not staying in this harness, see? I don't care what you do with that pitchfork. And you better tell your buddy. Ow. His hand is shaking so much, he wouldn't be able to hit anything.
4: You are my prisoner.
1: Yes. Yeah, sure. Listen, somewhere around here, I got a couple of friends who bailed out the same time I did. Did you see a plane come down?
4: Bailed out?
1: Yeah, we got shot down by the AK-AK of the Germans. The ones occupying this country. Your country.
4: Had a plane come down over here. Why you attack us? Oh,
1: my good friend. You both Italian?
4: Yes, we Italian. It's my son with pistol. Why you throw fire in our homes?

0: Papa is the one with the pitchfork, and Sonny Boy is the one with the gun.
1: You, come here. I take you prisoner, too.
2: Hey, Jack, am I glad to see you.
0: See any of the others?
2: Not one. I saw a couple heading for the other side of the river, and then I lost sight of them. It's miles away.
1: Galante, you to come with us.
0: Hey, Morelli, aren't you Italian?
2: Yeah, my folks are. I was born in Brooklyn.
0: Speak to them in their own language. I tried to make them understand that we're his friends, but Papa says we bomb his country, that we're his enemy.
2: I can't speak to him any better than you can.
0: What do you mean? Speak to him in Italian.
2: Jack, I don't speak Italian.
0: You mean you never learned it at home? Well, no, that settles it. We've got no choice. We'll have to go along with them.
2: Hey, son of farmer's jabbing at me with his pistol.
0: Where are you taking us?
1: We go to Polizia.
0: You still got police here in Italy? Aren't they all in the army?
1: You two, start to walk. March in front of us.
2: Okay. Just tell your boy he doesn't have to keep poking me in the back with that gun.
1: March.
0: Okay, pal, you lead the way.
1: No, you lead. I go behind you.
0: And just don't let me take the wrong turning, will you?
2: Hey, Jack. Looks like a German transport truck coming up behind us.
0: You better decide fast. When that truck passes, are we going to run for it and take a chance the farmer with the pistol is a bad shot? Or...
2: Jack, I'm reading your mind. Or we hitch a ride.
0: Yeah, the truck is slowing up and kicking up a lot of dust. Hey, you, a farmer, better step off the road. That truck isn't stopping.
2: Hey, suppose there's a bunch of German soldiers under that tarpaulin.
0: That's the chance we have to take. Let's go. A running jump and grab that tailboard.
2: There's a loss of skill. That's the way I'd hitch a ride on the Brooklyn trolley car.
0: Yeah, even the driver didn't see us. Lucky the back was empty.
2: Hey, did you see the expression on those two faces as we left them?
0: Yeah, I wish I knew which way this truck was heading.
2: Yeah, maybe we ought to get out of our flying gear.
0: But don't. If you're caught out of uniform, they might take it into their heads to shoot you as a spy.
2: Oh, yeah, I forgot about that.
0: I think he's heading the right way for us, towards the sea.
2: I wonder if it's going to come off. The assault landing on the beaches.
0: We've got to get back to our outfit. If the Germans catch us, we're out of the war for good.
2: Jack, I hope this truck takes us there. At least to the seacoast. Grab a small boat at night, try to get picked up by one of our own subs.
0: Hey, the truck's slowing down.
2: Jack, I think we made our last jump.
0: Which one?
2: The one from the frying pan into the fire.
0: A German patrol with machine guns aimed right for us.
1: Rausch! You two out!
0: That sounds like the voice of a friendly enemy. You first, Tony. What kind of an internment camp is this, Lieutenant?
3: I asked the questions, Wing Commander.
0: Now, Lieutenant, I've been giving you answers for 5 hours now. You can't say I haven't been cooperative.
3: You've talked for 5 hours, Commander, but have you revealed anything?
2: Have you?
0: That's for German intelligence to find out, no?
3: Hmm.
0: And my co-pilot, he was in here for 3 hours before I was. I don't think you have any cause for complaint.
3: Being Commander, I apologize. Reflex action. That's how we're taught. Bark if a prisoner's be stern, uncompromising. Don't show any personal interest.
0: You are a professional soldier. I am a professional flyer. All I want to know is, are we in this camp for the duration of the war, or what?
3: No. You have a long trip ahead of you.
0: To Rome, I hope.
3: In the opposite direction. The only address I am at liberty to give you is internment camp number 10. For the lucky ones.
0: Are you shooting prisoners of war? Is that what's going on?
3: Orders.
0: You don't shoot POW.
3: They are traitors. Italians who refuse to fight.
0: What? You and the Italians are allies. Are you going to shoot every Italian who lays down his arms?
3: There has been no official surrender.
0: Since when do allies shoot one another? When are we getting transferred out of this murder camp?
3: You will be told as soon as I am told. It could be in 5 weeks or in 5 minutes. There are a number of British and American flyers here.
0: I hope my crew is among them. Any chance of my finding out?
3: Such permission is not included in my orders. But you will all be moved together.
0: Well, that's something. A convoy of trucks. Is that it?
3: Trucks? We can come.

0: Commander Hastings, my advice to you is to keep your boots and stockings dry. That is all I can tell you at this point.
1: Jack, what do you suppose he meant by that? Keep your shoes and stockings dry.
2: Just what he said, Tony. We're not riding to internment camp number 10. We're walking.
1: Did he say when?
2: He gave me two dates. 5 weeks or 5 minutes.
1: I wonder which.
3: Achtung! Attention! All prisoners, file out. Form double line. Leave nothing behind.
2: Yeah, you can stop wondering, Tony. Sounds like we start our march right now.
1: Nothing like a long walk in the country, I always say.
2: Exactly what I was thinking, Tony. It might be the best chance we'll ever get to escape. Escape. It's on every POW's mind. And it sure was on mine. Tony and I kept our eyes open as the long line of prisoners started out on the trek east to the German internment camp. Yeah, it's true. We might get shot trying. But you've got to try, don't you?
4: See what I mean? With death on every side, Wing Commander Jack Hastings never hesitated to spin the dice for an even chance of winning. In this case, I'd say the odds against escaping the Germans and staying alive were a lot less than 50-50. However, let's stay in the game. We might just see Jack Hastings pull it off, even if it is almost over his dead body. I'll return shortly with Act Two. What is the name of the escape game? Self-preservation. History is tracked with footprints of those who have run, dodged, dug tunnels, scaled walls to freedom. Or as in the case of our downed flyers, caught and marched to an internment camp. It takes bluff and patience, daring and endurance. Some don't have it. Some do. Some can't make it. Others can. Like Wing Commander Jack Hastings.
2: The German Army manual method of guarding prisoners consists of a truck at the head of the column, machine guns pointing at the POWs. Every 100 feet or so, another truck, also armed, keeps watch. As does one at the very end of the column. Tommy guns on the ready.
1: Hey, Jack?
2: Yeah?
1: Have you noticed our guards don't watch us so carefully when we're on a long, straight road?
2: Well, shall we play dead, collapse, and fall off the road?
1: Together?
2: Safer if we would do it one at a time.
1: You want to be first, Jack?
2: Okay. I'll try to pick a spot where I see a lot of dead lying in the ditch. Dive in there with them. You keep moving, Tony.
1: I'll jump as soon as you do.
2: No, don't do that. Wait. Pick a spot further up.
1: Well, how will I find you?
2: Wherever you land, don't move till it gets good and dark. And the prisoner column is way out of sight. From here on, Tony, we've got to make it out of Italy on our own. Good luck, pal. The next time I see you, I hope it'll be on the flight deck in a fortress or a liberator ready to take off.
1: Jump. Right here. Go on. This is a great safe place.
2: It is? Why?
1: Look at that sign pointing to the next town. It says Morelli. That's my last name. If that isn't a good luck omen, I don't know what is. Go on. Jump. Now.
2: Jumping into the ditch and playing dead at that moment, which I did, cured me for all time of the efficacy of superstition. I landed right next to a dead soldier, but what I didn't see was a bayonet. It ran right through my thigh. The column of prisoners was still marching by. I had to hold my scream of pain, pushing my face into the mud and holding my breath for what seemed like an hour. I passed out. When I came to, it was the next morning. I couldn't get my leg to move, so I pulled myself along with my arm and my one good leg. Across the field, I could see a girl milking a cow. Had she seen me?
5: I saw you. Wait here.
2: I can't wait out here. I'll be seen. Is there somewhere you could hide me?
4: I look around the side of the barn. If my father is not here, I bring you inside.
2: I can't make it alone. I can't walk. I'm sorry.
4: You're bleeding. I did not see before.
2: Yeah, I ran into someone's bayonet. It doesn't hurt anymore, but my leg won't obey me. I must have cut the nerves or something.
4: I'll hide you in the haystack.
2: Well, I'm afraid I can't make it that far.
4: You just lie back now. I'll pull you there from your shoulder. I'm sorry. It hurts, I know. Just a little way. You're safe now. Behind the haystack, no one can see you.
2: Yeah.
4: Now, we must fix your leg. Now, first, your trousers. They must come off.
2: Hey, now, hold on.
4: But you don't want to bleed to death, huh? I have seen my brothers in their underclothes.
2: Well, it's not that, but you don't have any bandages or anything. It's best not to disturb the wound.
4: No bandages. Here, look, my petticoat. I don't need a petticoat. Too much clothes is impossible to work in the field.
2: Say, hey now.
4: It's my clothes. I can do what I want with it, no?
2: I guess.
4: I make your leg good. I tie it up, and then I put you in the barn where you're safe from the Germans.
2: How do you know I'm not German?
4: Oh, Italian women know a German when they see one. No, you are no German. Now hold still. I'm very good. You won't find a better nurse in Anglia than Sophia.
2: Sophia. That's your name?
4: Sophia.
2: Mine's Jack.
4: How do you do? Oh, dear. Trousers cut away. No, the cut is not too deep. I have some sulfur. Put it on. Does that hurt?
2: Do I have to tell you?
4: You are brave.
2: You can't be in the war business and cry out every time it hurts.
4: Oh, that will hold. I think the bleeding is stopping.
2: Thank you. May I ask you for another favor?
4: Oh, you don't even have to ask.
2: Could I have some milk out of that pail? It's been a long time since I've eaten.
4: Oh, I should have thought of that. I bring you bread, cheese, and some wine. A nice deal. I come back with you.
2: I'll be right here. I'm not going anywhere.
4: Jack! Jack! Where are you, Jack?
2: I'm practicing walking, Sophia. Look at me.
4: I come to ask you if you want some supper.
2: Sophia, I've had my last meal in your barn. I'm moving on.
4: It's only 5 days since you've been here. Jack, you're not well enough to go anywhere yet. Your leg is only beginning to heal.
2: My dear Sophia, every hour I wait here in your father's barn is an hour I am closer to being discovered. I hear the patrols going up and down the road every night. Don't you understand? I must do something besides growing this miserable beard. Understand?
4: I understand only that you are not well enough to walk. But I'm afraid for you.
2: You're a sweet girl. You saved my leg. I'm fond of you also. But I must get back to my outfit.
4: I love you, Jack, too. I could not bear to think of you in danger.
2: I'll show you how well I am. Watch me walk. See? Look at me. You didn't know it, Sophia. But every day, I've been practicing. I walk to the cow and back. I walk to the ladder leading to the hayloft. Look at me. You can hardly tell there's anything wrong with that leg. Now, what about clothes? I'm going to need more than your father's trousers and his shoes.
4: You freely go?
2: Oh, how can I not? Peace hasn't come yet. Don't you want the Germans out of Italy? Not that I'm going to win this thing single-handedly, but I can't hide out the war in a barn.
4: Here's a bar of chocolate and some cheese I tie up in a handkerchief.
2: Oh, thanks. No, I'm leaving. I think it's dark enough to get a good start.
4: Let me walk in front of you to make sure, huh?
2: Let me give you a hand with that barn door. I might as well practice using my strength. Oh, has it only been 5 days I've been cooped up in there? Sophia, you have beautiful night hair here in Italy. I shall always remember it.
4: Is that all you will remember?
2: Stupid of me. Of course not. Look at me going out in just a shirt, a coat, and a hat. There they are. I'll go get them. First time I run, I fall down.
5: John, are you all right?
2: Oh, sure. Help me up. Thanks. Now, there it is. That's what I need, standing there in the field. A scarecrow. Good thing I remembered. Now, help me get the coat and the hat off the scarecrow. Strangely enough, walking along the Italian roads in the middle of a war, dressed in a scarecrow cast-off, attracted no attention at all. I knew I had to head in the direction of the coast to try to find a boat. Somewhere out there, there'd be British or American submarines. My only way to get back to my outfit. But the more I walked, the more my leg ached. Sophia was right. I hadn't given enough time to heal. I wondered if I'd ever see her again. Days became nights, and became days.
6: Hey! Paper, Smith! Your paper? Papers? What papers? Identification, lights, car, flag, car, passport.
2: I have no papers. Bombs come. I run out of house. Blow up. I come back. Nothing. Wife, no children. Where was my house? Is a big hole in ground. Nothing. Everywhere.
6: Where are you from?
2: Roma.
6: Not right in the home. You're walking the wrong way.
2: Yes, but I'm looking for my poor mama. She did not want to find you.
6: Is the absence a bomb? And so,
2: I must find my mama.
6: All right. Yes. But there will be other patrols on this road to stop you.
2: That is poor.
6: Stop, stop, stop. Everybody ask two questions.
2: There were so many deputies on the road that my story was a likely thing. What I told people was completely believable. Until 1 week later, when I made the mistake of entering a town that turned out to be German command headquarters.
0: No papers.
2: No papers? No papers? Everybody asked me, you got papers? I got no papers, no house, no wife, no kids. I got nothing.
0: Where did you get such a beard?
2: I promised my Sophia not to shave until Mussolini, he wins the war.
0: And where's your home?
2: Roma, Roma.
0: You visiting Rome?
2: I live there.
0: What is a foreigner doing living in Rome during the occupation by the Third Reich?
2: Who's a foreigner? I'm Italian.
0: You speak English very well.
2: You speak good, too.
0: My training.
2: Mine, too. Italians do not only speak Italian.
0: Say something in Italian.
2: Who, me?
0: Say something in Italian. Go ahead.
2: Actually, I don't speak Italian. I was brought up in England.
0: Where are you? So you're English, posing as an Italian?
2: I have not told you the truth.
0: I was wondering when we might come around to that. That's a magnificent beard you have grown, Wing Commander. But I recognized you right away.
2: I recognized you too, Lieutenant.
0: Welcome home.
2: This is not my home.
0: But it will be until the war is over. Unfortunately, I do not have suitable accommodations for someone of your rank, but I shall make an especial effort to have you carefully watched. I'm not partial to a prisoner who escapes from me twice.
2: Sorry, but I accept the compliment.
0: And by the way, although we may not shoot an enemy airman in civilian clothes, we have no compunction of shooting any Italian who may have assisted in hiding you. In there with the other prisoners.
1: Hastings, Tony Morelli. I never expected to see you here. It is the luckiest day of my life.
2: Good for you. I've had luckier, but it's good to see you, Tony. How did we get put in the same cell?
1: There is only one cell. This is my father's hometown. There was never any crime here, so all they needed was one cell for Saturday night drunks.
2: This town is where your family comes from?
1: It sure is. Look, my folks emigrated to Brooklyn, which is where I was born. Of course, I visited here as a child. In fact, I know this town like the back of my hand. We're all related here.
2: If you know this place so well, how did the Nazis catch you?
7: I walked in the front door of the town hall. I thought the mayor must be a Morelli like me, and he'd hide me.
2: So what happened?
7: I didn't even get the chance to unbutton my shirt and show him the family mark tattooed on my arm when our old friend, the German lieutenant, walked in.
2: If you know your town that well, you must know a way out, Tony.
7: Hey, don't worry, Jack. I'll find it. I've got 10 generations of Morellis watching over me.
4: War. A series of accidents, generally fatal, have a way of bringing out the ingenuousness of its participants. Here are two aviators whose mission was to soften up the Italian coastline before an Allied invasion and who find themselves prisoners instead of attackers. Since ours is a story of stamina and stratagem, I doubt very much that the upcoming third act won't find them equal to the task, even with the odds weighted against them.

0: plays a large part in the success of any escape, but so does chance. Casanova had all but dug himself out of prison when he was transferred. Had Winston Churchill not narrowly escaped death in the Boer War, what might have been the outcome of World War II? A sentry sleeps or wakes. A dog barks. Wire clippers are lost. A prisoner coughs. Chance. Here, too, bad luck dogged the footsteps of Jack Hastings, who has been twice recaptured by the same German lieutenant. Our Act Three curtain rises as the lieutenant appears at the cell door.
1: Commander, I think we shall transfer you. Did you have a pleasant reunion with your co-pilot?
2: You mean you're booting me out? I just got here.
1: I believe it might be inadvisable for you to remain in the same cell as Herr Anthony Morelli. Come along, bitte.
2: But it's very cozy. I like it here.
3: So long, Jack. Good luck.
2: Hold on a minute, Lieutenant. What difference does it make where you lock me up?
1: Ask your co-pilot, Herr Morelli. What difference does it make?
3: I don't know what you're talking about.
1: Let me just say, it is the name of this town that makes the difference. Do I have a point there, Herr Morelli?
2: What is the name of this place?
4: This town is called Morelli. It's named after my great-great-great, I don't know how many great-grandfathers.
1: You see, my dear commander, your co-pilot is related to practically everyone in this town. And having you here might put temptation into his mind. So let us say, for security reasons, the Third Reich would prefer the two of you separated. My dear Wing Commander, I am quite interested to learn who it is who assisted you when you escaped from the column of prisoners being sent to internment camp number 10.
2: I don't know what you're talking about, Lieutenant.
1: The Italians and ourselves are allies. I confess that we of the Third Reich have found them a weak ally. That is why I am personally going to discover who in this part of Italy is helping our enemies. I should have those traitors shot.
2: Lieutenant, for the sake of argument, if my life was saved by some Italian, as you believe, someone who, for the sake of argument, did not care for his ally, Adolf Hitler, why should I, also an enemy of your Führer, reveal the identity of such a friend?
1: To save your neck. You may need encouragement and persuasion. It is a talent I happen to be extremely gifted in.
2: Persuasion?
1: In the center of this town is an ancient stone well. It may very well date back to the Roman times. You will be lowered into that well, Commander, and kept inside that well until such times as you are persuaded to save your skin. Bear in mind, those Italians who are not with us are against us.
2: Certainly, you are joking.
1: Am I? A friend of the enemy is a traitor to the Reich and must be dealt with accordingly. Remember that, Wing Commander. And remember also that until you tell me what I wish to know, your wings will remain clipped.
2: The lieutenant led me to the center of town, a revolver at my head. Word travels fast in the little town of Morelli, and at the windows surrounding the village square appeared hundreds of faces to watch what was going to happen to me. It was just 5 p.m.
1: Wing Commander, can you climb down this rope?
2: I suppose so, hand over hand. How far down?
1: Can you climb down to the water at the bottom?
2: Lieutenant, you're not serious about this, are you? I have a bad leg. It'll take me some time.
1: In that case, since you admit to having a bad leg or no bad leg, you can climb down into the well. And that means you can also climb up and escape. Therefore, other means will have to be used to ensure you remain with us.
2: Escape? I wouldn't dream of it.
1: You won't find it so amusing down there. After a few solitary days, you may wish to change your mind and tell us who was hiding you and where they live. Soldier, the rope bit there. Wing Commander, we shall tie this around your middle and lower you to the bottom of the well. How high the water is, I don't know. I hope it's not higher than your neck. And then, when you have arrived at the bottom, I will throw this end of the rope in after you.
2: How am I going to get out?
1: With that bad leg, it may be a little difficult. But if you choose to assist our hunt after traitors, shout up to the guard and I'll lower another man to bring you up.
2: How deep is it down there?
1: Oh, 100 feet. Perhaps only 50. Deep enough to make escape impossible.
2: And there's water at the bottom?
1: There was this morning.
2: You are lowering me into a well and plan to keep me there until I reveal the names of the partisans who hate Mussolini and Hitler and would risk anything to help the Allies?
1: Ah, you have stated it better than I could.
2: Lieutenant, this is barbaric.
1: Commander, this is war.
2: I couldn't bring myself to believe he'd go through with it. But the moment they started tying me with that rope, I put up one heck of a struggle. Next thing I knew, a rifle butt had connected with the back of my head. And when I came to, I was at the bottom of the well in about a foot of water, the rope thrown down after me. I felt the walls, slimy, wet. Not many toeholds. Let me out of here! Help! Will someone come and help me out of here? I've got to climb up. Got to. I can't see anything. Lift my foot. Wedge it in here. Good. Now, lean back. If I can get enough pressure, I can lift the other foot. Now. One foot higher. Can't see anything. The slime. Slime. At least I'm out of the water. Keep climbing. Got it. Think she's going to keep me down here. The other foot now. Oh, there's a hole here. Good. Now here, between these stones, there's a space. One more. Higher. Oh, hold on. Keep going, Hastings. Keep going. Oh, no.

0: was I out? I don't know. Where am I? Oh, yes, the well. I looked up to the top. It was black. Was this the same night? Or had they put a cover over the well? I lay in a heap in the water. My bad leg turned under me. I tried to raise my head. It was bleeding. Was that why I couldn't seem to...
1: Jack. I'm here, Jack. Wake up.
0: Sophia?
1: Yes, Jack. Sophia.
0: I wasn't asleep. Just stunned. I tried to climb out and I couldn't.
1: Oh, it's your bad foot. The one you cut on the bayonet.
0: Sophia, how did you get in here? Down here at the bottom of the well.
1: Oh, there's a secret entrance. I came as quickly as I could.
0: Sophia, can we get out the way you came in?
1: Yes. But first, I must bring you food and water. You're not strong enough to get up and walk. I'll bring food, Jack. I'll bring food. I'll bring...
0: Sophia! Sophia! Am I dreaming? Am I losing my mind?
2: Of
0: sound covered my senses. Was that an air raid over the town? Was that Tony calling out to me? The real Tony? Or my imagination again?
2: Jack, there's an air raid going on up here. Pandemonium! I'm coming for you. Jack, will you answer me?
0: I'm here, Tony. Come and get me.
2: I've got a grappling hook. I'll lower it easy. You wind it around you and leave the rest to me.
0: By heaven, the nightmare was over. He got me out of there. I kind of leaned against the well when I was pulled to the street. There we were, in the town square of Morelli. It was deserted.
3: Can you walk, Jack?
0: Sure.
3: Can you run?
0: I'll try.
3: Oh, here comes the 18th Squadron. Am I running too fast for you?
0: Just a little. My darned leg.
3: I want to get across the square before anyone sees it.
0: Where are we going?
3: Got a third cousin who's going to get us out of town. This door! This door! Found it! Right through into the courtyard. Pasquale! We're here!
2: Pasquale! Where is he?
0: Where are we?
3: Should it be right here? We haven't much time.
0: How did you get out of your cell?
3: The guard is my fifth cousin, twice removed. I showed him the Morelli tattoo. Oh, it's about time, Pasquale. Where you been?
4: You got 5 minutes before the all clear, son. And then the town will climb out of the shelter.
3: Pasquale, hey, this is Jack Hastings. You got the clothes?
4: Right here. One for you and one for a taller man, just like you said.
3: Hey, Jack, let's put these on real fast.
0: Italian officers.
4: Safe is close to wear.
3: Hey, better than being a German officer. This way, if we get stopped, I can always fake a little Italian.
0: Okay, let me get the pants on. Easy, I got a bad leg.
3: Hey, those pants fit you great. Okay. Shoes next, and then the Pasquale. Wheel in the motorcycle and the sidecar, huh?
4: One the motorcycle and the sidecar, coming up.
0: Is that our transportation?
3: You're wearing the officer's cap, so you'll sit in the sidecar. I'm your driver. We're going to ride right up to the beach, giving the old fascisti salute.
0: Then what?
3: Got it all worked out. If there's any way to get out of Italy fast, it's by boat. My grandfather's uncle has a fishing boat. He's waiting for us. Every night, the Germans train searchlights along the seacoast waiting for an invasion. But you and I know it's coming from way above Anzio. We've got minesweepers working out there clearing the way.
0: Who told you that?
3: I got word through my fifth cousin that my grandfather's uncle has a boat. When it gets dark, he's going to take us to one of our minesweepers. He's a very good sailor.
0: I hope he's good at praying.
3: For what?
0: That we don't hit a mine before our sweepers get to it.
3: Hey! Hey, that's the sea. Look down there. Now to find a place to hide this three-wheeler.
0: We're not going to get that chance. Roadblock up ahead. Oh, lucky us. They're Germans. All we have to do is pretend we don't understand them.
3: That's not the problem. Let's hope they don't understand pig Latin Italian.
0: Well,
5: Where are you going?
2: Anzione.
5: What is your business there?
2: Lasagna mi tortoni, un mozzarella.
5: Ah, speak German. I don't speak Italian. You. You in the sidecar. Why are you going to Anzio?
2: Anzione. Antipasto, vitello, picasta.
5: I don't understand you. Whoever you are, you must think we German border guards a terrible fool. You will remove yourself from this motorcycle and get into this army truck. The driver has orders where you shall be taken.
3: Now we're in for it, Jack. Locked in a truck, feet and hands tied, probably headed for the nearest firing squad. You and your antipasto vitella piccata.
6: I wanted to say linguine, but I couldn't think of the Italian for clam sauce.
3: The joke is over. It's on us. Hey, you think we can overpower the driver? From here, he looks like a small kid.
6: His loaded revolver is probably also small.
3: Come on, let's edge over to him. Scrunch along the floor of the truck. What do we have to lose? Let's get him.
1: I wouldn't do that if I were you.
3: Hey, the driver's a woman.
1: Just stay where you are till I drive this truck over the hill so we'd be out of sight.
3: It's Sophia. Sophia, how did you get here? How did you know we'd be heading for the coast?
1: When we get there, I'll tell you all about it. To friend Tony, his loss of cars. In the meantime, get back, lie on the floor, and act like you're helpless.
3: Okay. I just can't believe that of all the people in Italy who would turn up, at the last minute, it'd be you.
1: Would you believe it any more, Jack, if I told you I had a dream about you being kept prisoner at the bottom of the town well?
3: You dreamt the same dream I dreamt?
1: Oh, we'll talk about it later. This is one of the unforgettable stories of war escape. And it did happen to Wing Commander John Hastings and co-pilot Anthony Morelli. 2 months later, they were on their way back to a U.S. aircraft carrier, fighting in the same theater of war. Multiply this story tenfold and you have a good picture of the men who fought, were captured, and escaped to fight on yet another day. I shall return shortly. Personally, I'm against settling an international dispute by killing. But that doesn't mean I don't admire brave men. Like those eulogized by Sir Andrew Barton, who said, fight on, my merry men. I'm a little hurt, but I'm not slain. I lay me down and bleed a while. Then I'll rise up and fight with you again. Our cast included Gordon Gould, Bob Caliban, Sam Gray, and Cynthia Adler. The entire production was under the direction of Hyman Brown. And now, a preview of our next tale.
7: Well, that's a tough story to swallow. Now, you say you were there earlier, but you did nothing. You left your fingerprints accidentally, and then some killer just happens to come in later.
8: It's true.
7: Yeah, I guess your fabulous luck still holds. You have got an alibi.
8: An alibi?
7: Yeah. Well, the murder was committed at 3 a.m., and at that moment you were with this lady, and all she has to do is testify.
8: Testify?
7: Knowing your taste in women, I'm sure she's a classy lady, and that no jury would ever dream of doubting her word.
8: But I can't ask her to testify.
7: Why not? Oh, right. Yeah, she's married, huh?
8: That's part of it.
7: Big. All I can say is that without that alibi, they got you for murder during the commission of a felony. And a death penalty is getting popular again. Dick, she has to testify.
9: This is Tammy Grimes inviting you to return to our Mystery Theater for another adventure in the macabre. Until next time, pleasant dreams.

What's in a name? A name is an identity, its meaning, and history. Washington State is full of such meaning and history. From the towering beauty of Tahoma to the serene waters of the Puget Sound, we will delve into the meanings of the names of the places that define our city, region, and state. This is our history. This is our sound. Aberdeen. Aberdeen is at the mouth of the Chehalis and Wishka Rivers, at the east end of Grays Harbor in southwest Grays Harbor County. An important forest products city, it was founded in 1867 by Samuel Benn. The name was chosen by B.A. Seaborg, who established fish packing plants at Aberdeen and at Iwako in Pacific County. He objected to the name Wishka and named the place for Aberdeen, Scotland. Edwin Van Sickle wrote that the second family in the Aberdeen area was the James B. Stewarts, who arrived in September 1875. Quote, Mrs. Stewart was born December 22, 1847, as Jean Brodie Kelman in Aberdeen, Scotland. She was instrumental in having Sam Benn name his new town, Aberdeen. This information was provided by the Tacoma Public Library's online digital collections. 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

0: 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We'll see you there.
1: From Feature Story News in Washington, I'm Nick Harper. Israel has suspended all Fly Dubai flights and launched a multi-agency investigation after a co-pilot on a Tel Aviv-bound flight allegedly stabbed the captain and attempted to crash the aircraft. Israeli Prime Minister Benjamin Netanyahu has called the incident an extremely serious security breach. Ever since Blake Sifton reports from Tel Aviv.
2: We understand there were between 160 and 180 passengers on this flight from Dubai to Tel Aviv. Almost all of them are Israeli. And as the plane was entering Jordanian airspace, it took an abrupt U-turn. And at that point, it issued two distress signals. One was a general emergency signal, and the other was for a hijacking, or what's called unlawful interference. Flight tracking websites also show that the plane plummeted some 17,000 feet in just under 2 minutes.
1: Iran's Foreign Minister Abbas Araghchi has presented his cabinet with a proposal from Washington, delivered through Qatari mediators, as the two sides seek a path to ending the war. U.S. President Donald Trump, though,